0: the two-year closure to allow for renovation work called for by President Trump.
1: And we're going to have something that when it opens, it's going to be brand new, beautiful.
0: The board is also naming the plaza in front after Trump and putting his name back on the facade. The new inscription would read, the John F. Kennedy Center for the Performing Arts, restored and renovated by President Donald Trump. It's not yet clear if that would run afoul of a May court order by a U.S. district judge who blocked the closure informed and said Trump's name had been added illegally. Ohio Congresswoman Joyce Beatty, who filed the lawsuit opposing the changes, called the latest development a transparent effort to circumvent the court's ruling. Jennifer King, Washington.
2: A good day on Wall Street with the Dow up by 69 points. The NASDAQ rose 214 with the S&P 500 index advancing by 50 points. Oil near $81 a barrel. 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
2: Should kids be banned from social media? Correspondent Michael Harrington reports.
4: The Pew Research Center has been asking American adults, and 56% say yes, they would support a ban on social media for anyone under the age of 16. 21% oppose the ban. The rest of respondents can't make up their minds. The Pew poll also finds that strong support for keeping children off social media exists amongst men and women, young and old, parents and the childless, and both Republicans and Democrats. Michael Harrington reporting.
2: International Christian Concern is sounding the alarm about the plight of believers in Syria. The Muslim insurgent group that drove dictator Bashar Assad from power continues consolidating its grip on the country. ICC says concerns about religious restrictions have increased as the government has introduced policies influenced by conservative Islamic norms. Many Syrian Christians view these measures as warning signs. This is SRN News. U.S. stocks rise to a record as oil prices drop and inflation eases.
5: Stocks rose to records on Wall Street Thursday. The S&P 500 rose 0.7% and topped its prior all-time high set last week. The Dow rose 0.1% and the NASDAQ Composite rose 0.8%. Treasury yields eased in the bond market. A report showed that the rate of inflation at the wholesale level slowed in July. That follows a report Wednesday that showed the rate of inflation at the consumer level also slowed in July. Crude oil prices fell. They've been swinging sharply recently over uncertainty about the U.S. war with Iran. Damian Troisi, New York.
2: Luigi Mangione is expected to plead guilty as early as Friday in the federal case, accusing him of stalking and killing UnitedHealthcare CEO Brian Thompson. More details at srnnews.com. From Washington, I'm Keith Peters.
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8: This is The Voice of Prophecy.

You know, a teenager will go away for a week at a Christian camp and come home absolutely on fire for his new faith. He reads the Bible. He prays now. He might even make his bed.

But a month later, it's gone. He's back to his old lifestyle, maybe now with a vengeance. And you ask yourself, what went wrong? Hello, I'm Fred Kinsey, and welcome to the Voice of Prophecy. Just today, I was reading a prayer request from an individual who wrote into the Voice of Prophecy who told a similar story. She said, when I was younger, nothing could keep me away from church, but as I got older and my mother passed away, I started drinking and hanging out and doing drugs and all other things that I shouldn't be doing. Have you ever noticed that on television they have the luxury of skipping over the hard parts? On a police drama, there might be a victim who is injured or even killed, and in real life, there would be the grit, the heartache, the wrenching task of cleaning up, disposing of the body, and informing the next of kin. But on TV, they get to bypass that and go on to the next scene. Lawyers in real life might spend days or even weeks meticulously researching and knocking on doors, poring through documents in a dingy back room. But on television, no. They go straight to the grand jury with their titillating case and their colorful objections. It's almost amusing to see how, on stories like Law & Order, the detectives somehow manage to go directly to the right restaurant or 7-Eleven in their canvassing. When they go down the street knocking on doors, they seem to go to the perpetrator's house almost right away. And it's also quite wonderful how all these people in these stories have such incredible memories. A detective will ask a waitress if such and such a guy came into the bar 3 weeks ago last Tuesday. After just a moment of searching her mental hard drive, the lady will brighten up. Yes, I think so. He came in around 9:40 and had 2 gin and tonics. Was anyone with him? Well, let me think. Yes, a man around 50 wearing gray Dockers and a Mets baseball cap. They left together in a dark blue Accord. The detective then asks, I don't suppose you noticed the license plate. Well, actually, I did catch a glimpse. The first 3 letters were 2, 4, and 3, and I still have the receipt, I think. And you know that even after 3 weeks have gone by, the suspect's bar tab is still on top of the pile when they go to look. Of course, this is in contrast to the rest of us who can't quite remember what we had for supper just 2 days ago. There have been times when I spent 15 minutes in a Costco and then spent 20 more trying to find my car in the parking lot. Since I travel quite a bit, I am ever so grateful for the cars that honk when you lock them. Like some of you, I use that feature to remember where I parked not more than just a few hours ago in some cases. Well, friend, let's speed away from the crime scene in our blue NYPD cruiser and get quickly back to God's Word, shall we? Yesterday, we made the point that here in this parable of the sower, Jesus has a great success in winning souls with the good soil, the long-term vineyard. Let me begin the story again from Matthew 13, beginning in verse 4. A farmer went out to sow his seed, and as he was scattering his seed, some fell along the path, and the birds came and ate it up. By comparison, the gospel story is not a one-hour television drama. It's not a flash-in-the-pan experience. Maybe we could put it this way. Jesus isn't running a temp agency. Instead, he's looking for some stable life partners. So we're ready to move into the second type of soil in Jesus' parable, and it's found in Matthew 13, the next verses 5 and 6. Some of the farmer's seed, the Bible said, fell on rocky places, where it did not have much soil. It sprang up quickly because the soil was shallow. But when the sun came up, the plants were scorched, and they became withered because they had no root. So what do we have here? And as we ask, let's remember that we have all the hearts that exhibit some traces of all 4 kinds of these soils. But here in this garden is a rocky patch. Now there is some dirt, but it's only about an inch thick. We do get a gospel response, but it doesn't have the opportunity to penetrate into the inner core of a man or a woman's heart. Lonnie Melashenko, my predecessor at the Voice of Prophecy, had the solemn experience some years ago of being in the Philippines, where people turned out by the tens of thousands for an evangelistic meeting that he was presenting. And one of the really poignant moments, he says, is about a half an hour after the evening meeting. Some folks are still milling around, gossiping and chatting and chasing their kids. But most of the arena is empty now. There are songbooks on the seats and some lying on the floor. They had passed out decision cards that night, and some of them were on the floor as well. But he knew that there were hundreds, even thousands of people in cars and on buses and on jeepneys and on motorbikes all heading home

with that evening's Christian message in their heart. And how did the seed land? You know and I know that some of it just plain landed on stony soil. The people liked what they heard. They said yes. They raised their hands. They put 20 pesos in the plate. But during the long, bumpy bus ride home, and maybe the next day when poverty and work and television and politics are still a daily grind in their lives, it might be that the Christian layer of their life was just about an inch deep after all. For a little while, they remember the main point of the Bible. But before 48 hours have passed, Pastor Melashenko concludes, when we're slated to meet again, they're gone. But you know, there were others who came night after night. They loved it. They sat on the front row. They wept during the altar call. Their lips were moving as they sang Amazing Grace on the closing night. But 2 months later, when the pastor goes to visit them, the interest has died. They're back to the old way of life. What happened? It's a good question because maybe you've had the same experience. Jesus himself gives us an answer as he explains his own parable to the disciples. It sprang up quickly, he says. That's how the Bible describes the early going for this person. The gospel appeals to them. It's exciting. In fact, it might come to them wrapped in an attractive package. Good music, great computer graphics up there on the big screen, dynamic preaching. And notice how Jesus portrays the hearing of the word in this case. Here it is in verse 20 of Matthew 13. The one who receives the word that fell on rocky places is the man who hears the word and at once receives it with joy. So this is, on the surface, very good news. But that's exactly the problem. It's just on the surface. For some reason, the conviction fails to make it to the marrow in the bones. It never penetrates to the lifestyle and the habits. I'm told that if you plant something in stony soil, there's heat from those underlying stones which cause rapid germination. For a little while, that patch of dirt is a veritable hothouse. The plants shoot up out into the sunlight and say, "Here we are! Woohoo!" The initial moments are very positive. But what else can we say about this rocky soil? The fact that the soil is only an inch deep is going to be trouble, obviously. But here's something else. Those underlying rocks might well be personal selfishness, an attitude of looking after your own needs, which we all have, don't we? And something spiritual comes along which actually appeals to my self-interest. For example, I hear wonderful music in those meetings. The music makes me feel good. It reminds me of a tender time in my childhood or of meetings I used to attend with my 14-year-old girlfriend in the ninth grade. Maybe the preaching inspires my heart. The pastor might use good alliteration and talk about powerful promises of peace, the sword of the Spirit that slays all superstitions and selfishness. I might get a book of religious poems in the mail, and as I read the lyrical lines, they make me feel better than I did before. The poetry makes me feel like my guilt is gone. Perhaps I simply enjoy being in a place like church where I have friends and they have fellowship dinners every weekend. There's a social this Sunday night where they're going to serve pie, so I'm drawn to that as well. Now, friend, please understand me. Good music and preaching and potluck dinners and even pie are all part of the package which makes being a part of this global Christian church a wonderful thing. But it is possible for us to get a temporary satisfaction from the temporal things which even religion can provide without developing deep and lasting roots of commitment to the fact that Jesus Christ died for my sins, whether or not there is a meal being served at church this weekend. So here's the danger. If I am going to church for the meals, at some point I'm going to figure out that there's also meals available at Hometown Buffet and Soup Plantation. If I'm there for the friendships, I might just as well find those in a book club. If I want excitement and organ playing, the last time I checked, a baseball stadium can give me those for the price of admission. C.S. Lewis once grappled with this very issue on behalf of his many readers, and he made this colorful confession. "I didn't go to religion to make me happy," he said. "I always knew a bottle of port would do that." Well, friend, let's be thankful as we close that the generous farmer Jesus tells this story with love in his voice. He longs to make us into good soil, which can respond initially and always.

0: also grow the deep and satisfying roots of a life of discipleship. So let's be thankful when we see him coming toward us with good seeds and a good shovel. Tomorrow on this broadcast, we'll have more to say about the stony soil right here at our feet and this challenge, being a disciple for 26 miles, 285 yards. In other words, for the marathon of the Christian race. If you can, put on your running shoes and join us here at the starting tape.
1: 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We're so glad you joined us today and hope you can join us each day this week as we continue mining the soil of this parable for valuable spiritual gems. This is Connie Jeffrey reminding you that God really does love

In the famous story of Faust, as told by the German writer Goethe, in a scene reminiscent of Satan's conversations with God, described in the first two chapters of the book of Job, Mephistopheles tells God what he thinks is wrong with the humans he created. A little better would he live, poor wight, had you not given him that gleam of heavenly light. He calls it reason only to pollute its use by being brutaler than brute. Well, what do you think of that? Is Goethe's Satan right or wrong? Has humankind taken the gift of reason and turned it into something negative? I have to admit that there is some truth in Mephistopheles' poetry, but I would argue one point with the old demon. The gleam of heavenly light doesn't make people worse. It makes us better. To me, it's the hope of heaven that makes what happens here below worthwhile. It gives me strength to go on even amidst adversity. I resonate with what the Apostle Paul wrote to the Romans. I consider that the sufferings of this present time are not worth comparing with the glory about to be revealed to us. For the Voice of Prophecy and the Seventh-day Adventist Church, this is Fred Kinsey.

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1: Most parents go through times when they fear they aren't responding properly to their children. 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
5: No image more perfectly pictures happiness than a couple in love walking down the aisle on their wedding day. Everyone walks down the aisle, dreaming of living happily ever after with the love of their life. But for many married couples, falling in love, walking down the aisle and saying, "I do," was the easy part. Living happily ever after is the part that's the real challenge and takes a whole lot of work. But here's the deal. Happily ever after isn't just for fairy tales. It can actually be achieved and experienced in real life. Today, we're going to look at the surprising secrets of highly successful marriages. And what's really surprising is that it's the little things that make a big difference. And here's the good news. Anyone can learn the secrets of a highly happy marriage. So stay with us for this enlightening program, The Surprising Secrets of Highly Happy Marriages. It could change your life forever.

0: Have you ever looked at a blissfully married couple and thought, I wish I knew their secret? Well, now you can, because you're about to meet our special guest today, Shanti Faltan, who after years of in-depth research has identified the 12 powerful habits that the happiest marriages have in common. Shanti is a popular speaker and best-selling author. One of her books has sold over 2 million copies. With a postgraduate degree from Harvard University, Shanti has worked on Wall Street and Capitol Hill. Now, she applies her analytical skills to researching marriage and relationships. And she's here today to share the results of her research with us. Shanti, welcome to our program today. What got you interested in studying the habits of the happiest couples?
1: So I actually have this, you know, background in research. You know, I got a graduate degree from Harvard a number of years ago and was working on Wall Street and ended up approaching things when I started this right-hand turn into studying relationships, approaching them in that same way. And I was thinking about it and realizing, you know, everybody wants a great marriage, you know, and if I want to study, you know, what's going to help people in their marriages, I wanted to do the opposite of what often happens. Like when you get into marriage troubles, you tend to dig into, you know, you go to counseling and you tend to dig into the problems. You know, you're digging into all of the problems so you can bring them to the surface and fix them. And that's great. You know, that's actually very helpful. But the problem is if you're only digging into the problems, that means you're only focusing on the problems. And I realized, you know, if you want to, I don't know, if you want to improve your golf swing, you don't study the people who do it wrong. You don't study the problems. You study the people who do it perfectly. And okay, how can I do that better? And I really thought, you know, that's a big missing piece of the puzzle. If we want to have a happy marriage, that's what everybody wants to have. Everybody wants to have a happy romantic relationship. So, okay, don't just study what's going wrong. Who's doing it right?
0: Uh-huh.
1: We had 1,000 people in the study group. And if you identify the happiest couples, the happiest marriages who love being married to each other, what are they doing differently than everybody else? Even the people who have good marriages, not to mention with the struggling ones, what is it? And that's what we were trying to do in this. It was a big project, a big study, but it was a very, very fun one.
0: How did you define whether a couple was happy or not?
1: I knew you were going to ask me that. Everybody's like, but how can you define happiness? Okay, so here's what we did. So we ended up, as we did the big survey, we did this big nationally representative survey in the U.S., and we divided the people into groups based on how they answered one sneaky little question. In the middle of all of the survey questions, and it's a big anonymous survey, you know, independent. The husband and the wife would never know what the other person answered. There would be no way for them to know what the other person said. And so out of all the questions, there was one that said something really, it sounded very innocuous, but it was a really key question. They just didn't know it. And the question was something like, are you happy in your marriage these days and enjoying being married? Okay, real simple, basic little question. And the answers were yes, exclamation point. Yes, most of the time. Sometimes yes, sometimes no. And on down from there. And what we did is if the husband and the wife, independent of each other, not knowing the other's answer, and anonymously, if they both answered yes, exclamation point, those are the people that I wanted to talk to. Those are the answers that I wanted to compare to everybody else. So what we did is we divided the group into three groups. We call them the yes couples, you know, the highly happy couples. And then the next group were the people who were, we call them the happy marriages, the people who said yes most of the time, or maybe one person even said yes, exclamation point. But if the other one didn't, then they were just a happy couple. But any couple where one or both people answered sometimes yes, sometimes no, we're on down, that we wouldn't say that was a truly happy couple. We would, you know, maybe a so-so couple. So that was the third group, the sort of the so-so or struggling couples. And so those three groups, we compared that top group to what the happy couples and the struggling couples did every day, these little habits. And it turns out there are some huge differences. It's little things that anybody can do if they want to be a highly happy couple.
0: Shanti, you identified 12 powerful habits that all happy marriages have in common. In fact, you go so far as to call one of the habits a prerequisite for anyone who wants a highly happy marriage. Well, what is that and why is it necessary to a happy marriage?
1: There's really only one that you really can't be happy without it. The others, you can kind of mix and match. But this one, and it's the happiest couples, they chose to and developed a habit of believing the best of their spouse's intentions, even when they were legitimately hurt. Everybody gets hurt. Everybody has conflict. Even in the happiest marriages, they got hurt and had conflict. The question is what you allow yourself to think when that happens. It is so easy and natural for us to say, like, if my husband hurts me, if something happens, there's this subconscious tendency to kind of think to myself, you know, this, ow, you know, he knew how that would make me feel and he said it anyway. And I don't realize it, but what I'm thinking there is he doesn't care about me. He doesn't care that I'm upset. That's what that means. And instead, the happiest couples, they would have that ow feeling, but the thought would be, you know, ow, no, I know he loves me. I know he cares about me, so he must not have known how that would make me feel or he wouldn't have said it. You know, or a husband might be like, oh, nothing I do is ever good enough for her. But wait, no, I know she appreciates me. So she must not realize how this comes across. It is so powerful once we actually force ourselves to realize this. And here's the cool thing, is that this isn't wishful thinking. What we found in the study is that in almost all couples, now sadly, this wasn't 100%, but it was 99.37 something something percent. I mean, it was almost 100%. Even, by the way, in the most struggling marriages, the couple, the husband and the wife, they deeply care about each other, deeply. And they're both trying really hard. But what we found is because they don't know some of these other things, they don't know the habits that matter the most, they don't know what the other person is thinking, sometimes they're trying hard, but in the wrong areas, and they're missing each other, and they're not intending to. And so it's like, I'm not, you know, she should feel more cared for after all my hard work, you know, that kind of thing. And once you know this stuff, suddenly you can try hard in the right areas. And the other thing is sometimes you're trying hard, you're actually hurting the other person. And you learn a few things and now you can avoid hurting the other person. It makes so much difference to realize this person really does care about me. They're not perfect, but they care about me.
0: Shanti, one thing you found goes against one very common piece of marital advice. What is that?
1: Okay, so I have to set this up by saying, we had a lot of fun with this because when we were sitting down with the interviews with these, you know, highly happy couples, I wanted to get their advice on the table first, but then I wanted to find out what they were actually doing, not what they said to do, but what they were actually doing, because that's what matters, right? And so almost always, when we would ask them for their advice, one of the top three pieces of advice was always, it's really important to not go to bed mad. It's very important to not go to bed mad. And we would always say, oh, absolutely, totally agree. Do you ever go to bed mad? And the answer was almost always, well, yes, sometimes. And what I heard from them was actually really important, where they said that they had come to a realization that sometimes when you have two exhausted, angry, upset people who are trying to duke something out at midnight, nothing good is going to come from that conversation from that point on. And so what they did, and we found statistically, is for the biggest thing for them is it wasn't what they did the night before, it was what happened the next day. Because it turned out that if that issue, that emotional issue, whatever was causing the problem, if that was still there in the morning, they didn't let it go. They dealt with it. And everybody else, all the other couples, were much more likely statistically to just kind of let it float away and hope that it went away, which of course it doesn't usually, and they didn't deal with it. The happy couples, no, they didn't do that. They actually dealt with it. You know, I actually believe that what the Bible says is true. And, you know, I'm a social scientist, but I'm also a follower of Jesus. And I have actually been really very pleasantly, I've been very affirmed by finding that in all of my studies, these massive, very expensive, nationally representative studies, that, oh, by the way, they back up what the Bible says all along, right? And so here, you know, some people may not know, but there's actually a passage in the Bible that is very commonly referred to, which finds its way into premarital counseling, for example, or the advice of these people to not go to bed mad. And it's this passage in the letter that the Apostle Paul wrote to the church in the city of Ephesus, you know, which Ephesus was like the New York City of the Roman Empire. It was very similar to today in many ways. A lot we can learn. And one of the things that he says is very important, you know, to not let the sun go down on your anger. You know, sort of in your anger, don't sin, don't treat somebody improperly, don't let the sun go down in your anger. And that has been translated in all of our minds to saying, don't go to bed mad. And so I was worried. Suddenly I found this research result and I'm like, okay, does it matter if it's what the happiest couples do, if it's going against what the Bible says? I was really kind of conflicted by this, but that's what the numbers said. And then actually somebody, I think it was a pastor, actually showed me something else in the Bible that I hadn't seen, which was fascinating, which is that the Apostle Paul, when he was saying this, you know, in your anger, don't sin, don't let the sun go down in your anger, he was actually quoting a verse from the ancient Hebrew scriptures, quoting a verse from what we today, you know, call the Old Testament, from the Psalms. And he was quoting, and his audience would have known that he was quoting Psalms 4:4. So you go look at Psalms 4:4, and it says, essentially, in your anger, don't sin, think about it overnight and remain silent. And I suddenly realized, you know, that the key is in your anger, don't sin. Don't do something that's going to treat somebody improperly, that's going to have a wrong motive on your part. Don't do that. If you need to think about it overnight and remain silent and deal with it in the morning to not sin in your anger, do that. But if you need to duke it out, if you have to do that in order to not sin in your anger, if you need to do that before you go to bed, do that. When a woman has something that's bothering her, of which relationship strife is like one of the biggest things that bothers us, we don't have that. Our brains are not wired to click the X and make it go away. It's going to be like if you as a husband roll over and go to sleep and say, we'll deal with it in the morning. She could be up all night staring at the ceiling because she doesn't have the ability to just not think about it. So we tell the husbands, you know, the best thing that you can do if you say, look, I'm just exhausted. Nothing good is going to come from this part of the conversation from this point on. Let's pick this up in the morning. But honey, I want you to know we're okay. We'll get through this. We'll say something to reassure her and she'll be able then to set that thought aside until you can both deal with it.
2: Now, another thing we hear is don't keep score. But you found that happy couples do keep score. What do you mean by that?
1: It turns out, though, that we've heard that keeping score is unhealthy, but it turns out it's what you're keeping score of, because the happy couples absolutely do keep score. It just turns out that it's what the other person is giving. They're keeping score of what the other person is giving to them and to the relationship. You know, we would hear the wife say, oh man, you know, he's been working so hard and, you know, he's on this construction site, you know, from early in the morning until late at night. And, you know, gosh, he's working so hard to support the family. So, you know, maybe I'll go, you know, bring him dinner so he doesn't have to take that half an hour and run out to the store to get, you know, run out to a deli to get dinner. And so they're thinking about, you know, this is what he's giving and what he's doing. And then he goes, oh my gosh, it was so sweet of her. She had the kids and they were sick and this and that. And yet she came and she brought me dinner so that I didn't have to run out. And it's just, she's just amazing. You know, look at what she did. And then, and so he says, okay, you know, I, you know, she just deserves, she needs a morning, you know, with her friends. You know, I've been working a lot. And so, honey, you go out with your girlfriends and you go do something fun and I'll take the kids. And then she thinks, he was so sweet to keep the kids and to let me go. See how this works?
2: We often hear that one solution to keeping a marriage strong is a date night. Is that true?
1: Well, it is true, but it's not the main thing that keeps the marriage strong in terms of, you know, the event that you put together to go out. The happiest couples primarily treated their relationship first and foremost like a best friendship. Okay. And there was a study done quite a few years ago on what the primary predictor of friendship is. And if I were to ask you or anybody in the audience, you know, what's the primary predictor of friendship? You'd probably say the same thing that I used to say, which is, oh, well, you know, it's probably shared values or, you know, similar temperaments, you know, that just get along really well is the primary predictor. And it turns out, yeah, those things matter, but they're a distant, like second, third, fourth. The primary predictor of friendship is geographic proximity. You're the best friends with the people you see the most often. And you know what? We all know that's true because we've all had really close friends that we really loved and they moved away or we moved away. And you still love each other, you still share, but you're not as close. You don't have that same sense of day-to-day closeness. It works the same way in a marriage, exactly the same way in a marriage. And so the happiest couples treated each other as best friends. Primarily, they just hung out a lot. They just spent a lot of time together, just doing stuff or just being together. We actually identified quite a few couples who had moved from being very difficult in their relationships, like almost divorcing. Actually, several couples had gotten divorced and gotten remarried to each other. But identifying those couples with the difficult situations that were now in the most happily married couples, what did they do differently, especially? Like, I really was interested in this group. And this is one of the things that changed, where they just started trying to spend more time together. Well, it's all in the book. It's called The Surprising Secrets of Highly Happy Marriages. All the things that we identified, those little habits, there's the 12 of them we talked about, they're all in there along with a bunch of the really specific to-dos. You know, if you just do this, this, and this differently, it will make a big difference. I also encourage them to not try to tackle too many things at once. Pick one or two because it is a habit that has to be built. And then once you've built a habit in whatever that one is, then you can move on to the next one.
2: Shanti, it's been a privilege to have you on our program today. And I'd like to take this opportunity to wish you God's blessing and all the very best in your endeavors. Without a doubt, the dream of a happy marriage is one of the most consistent longings of the human heart. Forget the bleak statistics we've seen. Forget the bad rap that committed lifelong marriage gets in the media. We want to marry our best friend, then enjoy our spouse and enjoy being married. And many people do. So what makes the difference? The Bible has so many vital words of life, so many practical answers for building a rich, abundant, lifelong marriage. And it's awe-inspiring to see that social research findings, as we have seen today, reveal what the Bible has said all along. In all of Shanti's research with thousands of men and women, there is one bottom line common denominator among marriages that survive versus those that fail. Hope. The feeling that we can and will make it. This is the courage of those who hope not in themselves, but in the Lord. And for a great marriage, It is this we must never give up. Please notice what the Bible says here in Psalm chapter 31 and verse 24. Be strong and take heart, all you who hope in the Lord. Yes, God promises us hope. He wants our marriages to last a lifetime. This miraculous institution that God has created to mirror the relationship between us and Jesus still works. And He is still working. You can trust in Him even when you cannot trust yourself or your spouse. But we must live that hope. Even if you are the only one clinging to that hope, cling. Remember that the power of our hope is in Him and that it is so powerful it can change us. In fact, it's so life-giving that even if one partner is fighting for the marriage, if even one person won't give up, if even one person does what they can do, regardless of whether their spouse does the same, it's not only possible for that marriage to survive and thrive, it's likely. Not to mention what the marriage can do and be once it's back on solid footing. After all, God's perfect design for marriage is one of supernatural closeness and joy. So whether you have a wonderful marriage already or are hoping for one someday, step out in courage to do what the Bible asks each day and have hope for that abundant outcome. If you would like God to give you that hope and strengthen your everyday relationships and your marriage, why not reach out and ask Him to do it right now as we pray? Dear Father, thank you for your love and goodness to us. Thank you for the courage and hope that you promise us. And thank you for the promise to strengthen our relationships and our marriages. Please bless us now as we reach out to you and make our relationships and marriages as strong and happy as you plan them to be. We ask this in Jesus' name. Amen. Millions of people around the world have found Shanti Feltan's research and insights incredibly helpful and encouraging. One of my favorite things about her gems of wisdom is how wonderfully simple and practical they are. These are things that anybody can do to make their everyday relationships and their marriage even more satisfying. She offers easy, transferable actions that any couple can replicate to make their marriage even more fulfilling. Shanti truly does share the real secrets to happily ever after. 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It's a booklet called 14 Steps to a Happy Marriage. 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
9: Okay, we're going to be looking tonight at the worst ever time of trouble. Daniel 12:1, we have a time of trouble such as never was, followed by deliverance. Here we go. At that time, this is Daniel 12:1, at that time Michael shall stand up, the great prince who stands watch over the sons of your people. We covered that in the last presentation. I mean, we didn't even get through a whole sentence on the last presentation. Now we finish it. And there shall be a time of trouble such as never was since there was a nation even to that time. And at that time your people shall be delivered, everyone who is found written in the book. So we're going to look at this time of trouble like there never was that ends with deliverance. Well, it's not just Daniel 12:1 that we find this pattern. Time of trouble followed by deliverance. We find it in Exodus chapter 5. We have the 10 plagues in Egypt. And they are followed by deliverance. In Revelation 15 and 16, we have 7 last plagues that are followed by deliverance. It's interesting when you look at the parallels. In the Exodus plagues, God told Moses, go to Pharaoh and say, let my people go that they may serve me. Revelation 18, come out of her, my people, lest you share in her sins and lest you receive of her plagues. God's people are called out from Egypt in one, out of Babylon in the other. This last 7 plagues were targeted in Egypt. And in that day I will set apart the land of Goshen in which my people dwell, that no swarms of flies shall be there. 4th plague only hits Egyptian, not God's people. Plagues 1 through 3 hit God's people. The last one, last seven, only hit Egyptian. That's interesting. In Revelation 16, so the first one went and poured out his bowl upon the earth, and a foul and loathsome sore came upon men who had the mark of the beast. So basically, God wanted to know the Egyptians that he could make a difference. I like to say he had good aim. But the same thing in Revelation. Now, in Revelation it says, right when it's talking about these bowl judgments or plagues, then one of the four living creatures gave to the seven angels seven golden bowls full of the wrath of God who lives forever and ever. The temple was filled with smoke from the glory of God and from his power, and no one was able to enter the temple till the seven plagues of the seven angels were completed. Now remember, the temple is where God is judging. And when he stands up, it's over, and no one enters the temple. It's done. God does protect his people, though. He who dwells in the secret place of the Most High shall abide under the shadow of the Almighty. I will say of the Lord, he is my refuge and my fortress, my God, in him I will trust. 1,000 may fall at your side and 10,000 at your right hand, but it shall not come near you. Only with your eyes shall you look and see the reward of the wicked. Because you have made the Lord, who is my refuge, even the Most High, your dwelling place, no evil shall befall you, nor shall any plague come near your dwelling. For he shall give his angels charge over you to protect you in all your ways. You're not on your own. God's going to be there, even in plagues. 1,000 may fall on one side and 10,000 on the other. You'll see it, but it won't hit you. Now, I got a pretty good understanding of that when I was a young man. 2 years in a row, when I was 17 and when I was 18, I walked from Georgia to Pennsylvania. It's about 1,000 miles. Appalachian Trail. Took me 2 months to backpack the southern half of the Appalachian Trail. And the reason I did it twice is I got school credit the first time, but I had a friend that chickened out and didn't go. And the next spring he said, man, I wish I'd have gone with you. And I said, well, put up or shut up, let's go. So I went and did it again with my friend. But I can just tell you that you come to a place on the trail where there is this fence about this tall, and it's got multiple strands of wire on it, smooth wire. It's got these signs that says U.S. government property, no trespassing. However, there are two fence posts about this far apart, and there's a hole, no wire. And the white blazes in the trail go right through onto the government property where it says no trespassing. Now, the trail guide tells us through hikers, and this is a section where most people don't go, but if you're going from Georgia to Pennsylvania or all the way up to Maine, you're going to go through it. This is a military war games area, U.S. Army Ranger training area. And the guidebook says that you could actually run into a war game. And if you're of military age, be prepared. Don't be surprised if they interrogate you pretty hard to see if you might be one of the other side in the game trying to sneak through as a backpacker. Also, don't be surprised if you step on a landmine. But don't worry, they're fake ones. They just make a bang and a flash of light. Basically, don't have a heart attack and you'll be okay. Now, my buddy and I, late teens, we can't wait. We get in there and we're hoping we're going to run into a war game. And as we're hiking along, we hit a ridge and we can hear heavy machinery down in the valley, and we see all kinds of blanks, the shell casings from when there's battles going on up here. And there are helicopters buzzing right over the treetops and fighter jets, I mean, just barely as they're dropping in the ridge below. And we think, maybe we're going to get something. We got to a clearing where there's a spring, and so we set up our camp right on the edge of the clearing because it's getting not dark. And just as we're cooking our supper, big Black Hawk helicopter lands. It's really neat when a big helicopter lands right at your campsite. Five guys get out carrying the different pieces of a very large machine gun, all the ammunition and everything, and they just walk away up the hill and the helicopter leaves. We thought it'd be wise to just leave them alone. And as we're cleaning up supper a little while later, in comes another one. This one doesn't land. It stops with its skids about this far off the ground, and it's just hovering there. And the guys are jumping out the door. It's like it's pretending there are landmines here. It's not landing. That's the nasty thing about war. The machine doesn't touch down because it could blow up, but the people do. And these guys are yelled, their officers yelling at them to get down, and they start crawling through the grass, and we're watching them go. And as they're starting to get a little ways away and the helicopter's just going out, all of a sudden the machine gun opens up on the hill. We hadn't noticed where they set it up. And these guys start returning fire with their assault rifles. What do you do when a firefight breaks out on the edge of your campsite? We walked over for a closer look. We walked out into the battlefield. We weren't crawling. Everybody else was. It's surreal. You got machine gun fire and assault rifles blasting away, and they're pretending we're not there. And we didn't walk directly into their battle, but we walked over for a close look. And then we let them go, and we went back, finished cleaning up, went to sleep. Now, have you ever heard the saying, misery loves company? That would match somebody out there. During the night, they moved the machine gun. They set it up like about 50 meters or so away from where we were sleeping. And sometime during the darkest part of the night, we don't carry watches, so we don't know what time it was, all of a sudden, we woke up. It was being attacked, and it's the assault rifle guys are blasting away, and the machine gun's blasting back, and we have people moving around in the dark all around us. And my buddy and I had a really good idea this time. Lay still, don't move. And the battle moved away. In the morning, there's this whole pile of big machine gun shells with all the chain pieces. We clicked them back together. I found a magazine that probably held 40, 50 rounds. It was laying there. I filled it up with spent cartridges, put it in my backpack for a souvenir. Found out that was illegal later, but I got away with it. Nobody found me. And somebody dropped a magazine during the night, and I picked it up. And we went on our way. And I'm thinking, 1,000 go down on one side, 10,000 on the other, but it doesn't come near you. It feels kind of strange when that happens. But God does protect his people. Look at Jeremiah. And thus says the Lord, for thus says the Lord, we have heard a voice of trembling, of fear, and not of peace. Ask now and see whether a man is ever in labor with child. So why do I see every man with his hands on his loins like a woman in labor, and all faces turn pale? Alas, for that day is great, so that none is like it. And it is the time of Jacob's trouble, but he shall be saved out of it. For it shall come to pass in that day, says the Lord of hosts, that I will break his yoke from your neck, will burst your bonds. Foreigners shall no more enslave them, but they shall serve the Lord their God and David their king, whom I will raise up for them. Okay, at the Exodus plagues, it wasn't Jacob, it was his descendants. And they were set free, but it wasn't for a Davidic king. That would be yet in the future. There's going to be another plague, and right after it, we get set free by a Davidic king, Jesus. That's still future. But notice, just like in Egypt, the plague set God's people free, the same is going to be true at the end. The king of the north goes out to destroy and annihilate God's people, but Michael stands up. There's a time of trouble like there never was for the king of the north and their followers, and God sets his people free. A lot of people worry about the time of trouble, but if you're trusting in Jesus, just remember the other side gets way worse trouble than you get. Each plague, as it's described in Revelation, strikes at some aspect of false worship. It said, then I heard a loud voice from the temple saying to the seven angels, go and pour out the bowls of the wrath of God on the earth. Now remember, these bowl judgments or plagues are called the wrath of God. Keep that in mind, because that will help you understand the seventh one. So the first went and poured out his bowl upon the earth, and a loud and foul and loathsome sore came upon men who had the mark of the beast and those who worshipped his image. Notice they're targeted to those who have the mark of the beast. The warning against the mark of the beast said, if you accept the mark of the beast, you'll get the wrath of God. And here it is. The second one, the angel poured out his bowl on the sea, and it became blood of a dead man, and every living creature in the sea died. Third one is like it. Then a third angel poured out his bowl on the rivers and springs of water, and they became blood. And I heard the angel of water saying, you are righteous, O Lord, the one who is and who was and who is to be, because you have judged these things. For they have shed the blood of saints and prophets, and you have given them blood to drink, for it is their just due. And I heard another from the altar saying, even so, Lord God Almighty, true and righteous are your judgments. So first the sea turns to blood, then the fresh water turns to blood. Now that's bad news. Both of them are, but when fresh water goes, what are you going to drink? Yeah, get a, go to tap, fill up your blood in my glass. Like dead man's blood, like it's already coagulating. It's really bad. Nasty. But why does God say he's doing it? He said, well, they were bloodthirsty. They went out to destroy and annihilate God's people. So if they want blood to drink, we'll give them blood to drink. I'm really glad God promised in Isaiah that in these kind of times, our bread and water will be sure. Fourth one. Then the fourth angel poured out his bowl on the sun. And power is given him to scorch men with fire, and men were scorched with great heat, and they blasphemed the name of God who had power over these plagues, and they did not repent and give him glory. So all through the ages, God's had trouble with people in one form or another of sun worship. And so he said, okay, you like the sun? Have more of it. It's interesting they chose the day of the sun for their day of worship. He gives them more sun, and they don't like it. And they curse God. They did not repent. Once Michael stands up, the judgment's over, and nobody changes sides. And we notice in the plagues that nobody changes sides. Don't waste your opportunity now. Choose Jesus and follow him now. Don't wait till later, because there may not be a chance later. Now, way back when pagan Rome and the Bishop of Rome joined together, you get the Holy Roman Empire out of it. Constantine, remember, he united the sun and saw the sun god with the cross. God said, you have a fascination with the sun? Have a little more. Then the fifth angel poured out his bowl on the throne of the beast, and his kingdom became full of darkness. And they gnawed their tongues because of the pain. They blasphemed the God of heaven because of their pains and their sores. And they did not repent of their deeds. They're still not repenting. But so they got mad at God for the sun. So God said, okay, I'll turn it off. They didn't like that either. Now it says darkness was poured out on the seat or capital of the beast. That's the papacy, king of the north. So that would mean either the darkness is poured out on Rome, but more likely on Jerusalem. Because in Daniel 11, it says he sets up his headquarters in or near Jerusalem. And right at the end, could be either, but my guess is probably Jerusalem. And God says, you want to know where the spiritual darkness came from? I'll show you with physical darkness. And it gets really, really dark. Now think about what it'd be like to be in their position. They've been drinking blood. They've got sores. They got sunburned. And now they're thrown in a supernatural darkness. Do you know they're afraid of that darkness for fear of what's coming in it? All these things. You think they might start wondering if somebody made the wrong choice? Then the sixth angel poured out his bowl on the great river Euphrates, and its water was dried up so that the way of the kings from the east might be prepared. Now, this is interesting. because it's referencing a story that's in the book of Daniel. And in Revelation 17, the next chapter, it tells us this water is actually symbolic for people. But let's look at the story first. You'd find it in Daniel chapter 5. Here's the city of Babylon. My artist just took a satellite shot of the ancient city of Babylon. You can still see the walls and stuff in the ruins. And the Euphrates River went through it. And there was a moat around part of it and this kind of thing. And so in Daniel 5, Belshazzar is king. His father, Nabonidus, was the real king, but he left his son ruling in his place while he was out doing other things. And surrounding it was the forces of Cyrus the Great, Medes and the Persians. So they were under attack, and they closed up, but they've got plenty of food and water in here. And the king says, I'm going to show you how afraid I am not. I am not afraid of these Medes and the Persians. We have wonderful walls. We have great defenses. No need to wasting military on it. They're going to have more trouble outside than we have inside, so let's just let them get tired and leave. He said, let's throw a party. A big party. And in the party, we're going to get out all those gold cups and bowls from the temple of that god in Jerusalem and bring it out to serve the alcohol. Why would he be doing that? Because that God of Jerusalem, one of his prophets, a guy by the name of Isaiah, had predicted over 150 years before this that a guy by the name of Cyrus would conquer Babylon. Before Cyrus was ever born, the prophecy was there. Whose army's out there? Cyrus. And he wants to show that the God of Israel is a loser God. He couldn't even defend his own capital. And so they get out all these cups and bowls, and they're having a big party, and you've got 2,000 people plus concubines and girlfriends and wives, it says. So I don't know how many thousand in total are there, but they're getting good and drunk using all God's gold stuff from the temple. I will just say this. When you're in trouble, it's not a good time to insult God. But a hand comes floating through the room after they're drunk. This is one of the times in history I would love to have seen what happened. A couple of thousand drunks, and a hand starts floating around over their heads. I mean, no body, no head, no legs, just a hand. Can you just picture drunks going, oh no, I drank. You see it too? Uh-oh. And it said, the king is now so scared that his knees are smoting one against another. He's just challenged the God of Abraham, the God of Israel. And some hand shows up and starts writing on the stone wall. Hey, anybody ever heard of a finger that can write on stone? The Ten Commandments on Mount Sinai? And this hand starts writing, many, many tekel upharsin.

royal court. They sent for Daniel. He comes walking in. He looks at the writing. He said, yeah, king, I know what it is. And the king says, I'll give you a royal robe, gold chain. I'll make you my prime minister if you can tell me what it says. He says, you can keep your stuff, but I'll tell you. It says you are weighed in the balances and found wanting. Your kingdom will be taken from you and given to the Medes and the Persians. King says, okay, here's a royal robe, gold chain. You're now my prime minister, which is not what Daniel wanted. You see, that very night, the Babylonian Empire fell. And typically, all the top people get killed when it goes down. If you're a captive, you're usually set free. You want to be prime minister that night? But Daniel's just been made prime minister. But Daniel survives and ends up becoming prime minister under the kingdom of the Medes and the Persians again. He's a survivor. Do you know why? When he was a kid in Jerusalem, Jeremiah said, don't resist the Babylonians, work with them. God said so. So the Babylonians show up and Daniel works with them, just like God said. He becomes prime minister. He knows that the Medes and the Persians are next. So he doesn't resist them when they come in. He probably welcomed them and said, I've been waiting for you. God told us you were coming. How can I help? If you know Bible prophecy, you don't have to be afraid. And you know how to make good choices. You should pay attention to God's prophecies, friends. Well, so how did they get in? They diverted the river and the water flowed out. A drying up of the river Euphrates. They brought their army right in under the gates and they spread out, and without hardly any fight, they conquered the unconquerable city of Babylon. Really very simple. It went very quickly. We got a repeat coming on. But the waters represent people. The king of the north has gathered his people together. It's called Babylon. And these people are starting to wonder if they made the right choices with all these plagues. Their support is drying up. It's about to fall. But look at it again. Then the sixth angel poured out his bowl on the great river Euphrates, and its water was dried up so that the way of the kings from the east might be prepared. Do you remember which way Jesus comes from? The east. Does he come alone? Who comes with him? Angels. But he says he will be coming at the right hand of the Father. Kings from the east. Jesus, as King of Kings and the Father, are coming in from the east. As the support for Babylon dries up, God is coming in. Now look at the rest of it. This is the sixth plague, remember? And I saw three unclean spirits like frogs coming out of the mouth of the dragon, out of the mouth of the beast, and out of the mouth of the false prophet, for they are spirits of demons performing signs which go out to the kings of the earth and of the whole world to gather them to battle of the great day of God Almighty. Who's coming? God is. And so everybody's starting to drift away from him, and they gather one last effort, and they work more signs and wonders and pull their forces together. Really dumb idea to fight against God. That is not going to end well. But that's what they're doing. Still the sixth judgment, sixth plague. Behold, I'm coming as a thief. Remember that underlined section. We'll be back to it. Blessed is he who watches and keeps his garments, lest he walk naked and they see his shame. And they gathered them together in the place called in Hebrew Armageddon. Man, I've heard so much about the Battle of Armageddon. Every time it's amazing. I don't think I've heard the term Armageddon in the last 2 days. Usually you do. And often Christians will be saying Armageddon is the battle that we fought in the Valley of Megiddo. No, it's not. Why am I thinking that it's not? Because I don't think God is confused about geography. Armageddon means the mountain of

Megiddo, not the valley of Megiddo. If God wanted to say the valley, he wouldn't have said mountain. But I've been on the mountain of Megiddo. It has another name, Mount Carmel, where Elijah had a showdown between Baal and the true God, and the true God won. That is the mountain of Megiddo. Look down from Carmel, and there's a little town of Megiddo. It's not even hardly a town anymore. Little place down there. It used to be the crossroads of the world. It doesn't even have a stoplight now. Nothing down there, hardly. But there was a showdown between God and Satan on that mountain. And what did we just have being described? The kings of the east are coming, and Babylon, the papacy, has gathered all the beast has gathered all their forces to fight against God. We got a showdown coming. Where do you think we're going to find that showdown? Try the seventh plague. Also, before I get there, Isaiah 14, talking about Satan. How you are fallen from heaven, O Lucifer, son of the morning. How you are cut down to the ground, you who weaken the nations. For you said in your heart, I will ascend into heaven. I will exalt my throne above the stars of God. I will also sit on the mount of the congregation on the furthest sides of the north. You see, God's the true king of the north, and Satan wants to put himself in its place, is God's place. I will ascend above the heights of the clouds. I will be like the Most High. Yet you shall be brought down to Sheol, to the lowest depths of the pit. And you know, when the king of the north sets himself up in or near Jerusalem, the next thing it says, he ends and no one can help him. We've got a battle for the throne. Satan and his side and his people, Antichrist and the false prophet, God the Father, the Son, and the Holy Spirit on the other side. And you know, it doesn't matter that this side has more people, because this side has God. There's no question which is going to win that one. And then we get the seventh one. Then the seventh angel poured out his bowl into the air, and a loud voice came out of the temple of heaven from the throne saying, "It is done." And there were noises and thunderings and lightnings. And there was a great earthquake, such a mighty and great earthquake as had not occurred since men were on the earth. Now the great city was divided into three parts, and the cities of the nations fell, and great Babylon was remembered before God, to give her the cup of the wine of the fierceness of his wrath. Oh, what were the plagues? They were the wrath of God, right? And here we got it again. Keep that in mind. Then every island fled away, and the mountains were not found. And great hail from heaven fell upon men, each hailstone about the weight of a talent. 40 kilos. That's a big hailstone. That thing's going to come busting through the roof, through your chair and you, and probably crack the floor underneath of you. Each hailstone about the weight of a talent. Men blaspheme God because the plague of hail, since that plague was exceedingly great. So if you've got an earthquake going so big that the mountains are dropping out of sight and the islands are disappearing, hey, you think if New Guinea and New Zealand were disappearing in an earthquake and your mountains were gone, would you notice it? Oh, and giant hailstones are crashing through everything? You think you might notice that one, right? Since that plague was exceedingly great. Now remember, this is says it's the wrath of God. But when we look at Revelation 6, it's also describing the coming of Jesus. Let's take a look at it. Remember, they were gathered to fight against God. What if he actually showed up for the fight? Then the sky receded like a scroll when it's rolled up, and every mountain and island was moved out of its place. Hey, what was happening in the seventh plague? Mountains and islands were disappearing. And the kings of the earth, the great men, the rich men, the commanders, the mighty men, every slave and every free man, those are the people that were gathered together in the sixth plague to fight against God. And what did they do when God shows up? And they hid themselves in caves in the rocks of the mountains and said to the mountains and rocks, "Fall on us and hide us from the face of him who sits on the throne and from the wrath of the Lamb." Is Jesus God? Yes.
The plagues are the wrath.

wrath of God. His presence is the worst thing that the lost could experience. He shows up and they're hiding from his face. For the great day of his wrath has come, and who is able to stand? I would suggest that any little child can stand if they're trusting in Jesus Christ. Anyone who's trusting in Jesus can stand. Actually, at that moment, I plan on yelling, "Hey, Jesus, over here, get me out of here." But people are asking a question. Which is it? Is it a pre-tribulation gathering of God's people, or is it a post-tribulation gathering of God's people? And oh, that can be a big discussion in Christianity. Which is it? Does Jesus come before the tribulation or after the tribulation? Lots of people say, are you pre or post? Well, let's see. I go to history and scripture. Would that surprise you? Early church. You get these Greek documents explaining what the early church taught, plus you have the New Testament, and here's what you find. They believed there was an Antichrist coming. There would be a time of tribulation or plagues. Nobody knew how long it would be, but they did know that God's people would be present. Then Jesus would return, a rescue of his people. It would be visible to everyone. There would be a resurrection of the saved, and that would start the millennium. That's what the early church taught. By the way, I get that from a book called The Blessed Hope, The History of What Was Taught in Christianity on the Return of Christ. It's called The Blessed Hope. It was written by George Ladd, L-A-D-D, and he was a professor at Fuller Theological Seminary, kind of a non-denominational seminary in California. But that was that one. Then he had a section on what did the reformers teach? And that was, they had identified the Antichrist as the papacy. But everything else was the same. Calvin, Luther, Wesley, Wycliffe, people like that. But today, there are other versions out there. Here's basically what the reformers in early church taught. Antichrist develops, there's tribulation, plagues. Jesus returns, the thief and really revealing are really one event visible to everyone. There's a resurrection of the saved. The saved go to heaven. The lost are dead. That's at the beginning. You have 1,000 years at the end of which the new Jerusalem descends. But there's others that are futurist. They believe in this prophecy's future. Here's the difference. A historicist believes that Antichrist develops through time and it's unfolding through history. Futurist says no, the Antichrist only shows up for a little bit right at the end in the future. Get the difference there in definition? They believe you're going to have the rapture. Jesus returns as a thief invisibly in the clouds. There's a resurrection of the saved. Christians taken to heaven. Lost are left alive on earth wondering what happened. The Antichrist arises in the power vacuum. You have a seven-year time of tribulation and a second chance. A lot of people get saved during that time. You have a revealing when Jesus returns visibly. And Jesus and the church return to the earth, where they rule over the lost for 1,000 years, and then the new Jerusalem comes down. That's in general the two different viewpoints that are the primary ones. So which one of those is right? They both can't be right. So one must be right and the other wrong. That is terrible logic, because they could both be wrong. And if they're both wrong, then we need to go looking for something else. But I've heard people say they can't both be right. So one of them is right and one of them is wrong. No, they could both be wrong. So what I'm going to do is I'm going to compare with different Bible verses for a little bit and see if one of them comes up on top. If not, we'll go looking for something else that fits. So here we go. First issue. The areas in red are the issue. We're going to look at Revelation 16:15, and the issue is, does Jesus come as a thief after the tribulation and plagues, or about 7 years before the end of the plagues? Which one is it? Revelation 16 tells us, behold, I'm coming as a thief. Has Jesus come as a thief yet, if he's coming? No. Behold, I'm coming as a thief. This is in the sixth plague. So he hasn't come as a thief yet in the sixth plague. So let's look at it.

This has Jesus coming as a thief after the sixth plague. This has Jesus coming as a thief before the plagues even start. They've got the sequence backwards. So I know that the historicist has that one right, futurist missed. In your study guide, you have the verses to go with each one of them. You can go back and check for yourself. That's why you have those study guides, outlines. The next statement, 2 Thessalonians 2, 1 through 3, here's the issue. Does the Antichrist develop before Jesus comes as a thief? Or does Jesus come as a thief and that makes the Antichrist develop? Again, they're exact opposites. What does it say? Now, brethren, concerning the coming of our Lord Jesus Christ and our gathering together to him, we ask you not to be soon shaken in mind or troubled as though the day of Christ had come. The word coming is parousia when Jesus comes as a thief. Let no one deceive you by any means, for that day will not come unless the falling away comes first. Jesus' parousia, when he gets his people, will not come unless the falling away comes first, and the man of sin is revealed, the son of perdition. So according to this, the Antichrist develops, and then Jesus comes as a thief. They got it backwards. Next one, 2 Thessalonians 2:8. Here's the issue. When Jesus comes as a thief, does it destroy the Antichrist? Or when Jesus comes as a thief, does it set up the Antichrist? Again, exact opposites. There's a series. The one part of that logic is right. They can't both be right because they're opposites. And then the lawless one will be revealed, whom the Lord will consume with the breath of his mouth and destroy with the brightness of his coming. And it's the Greek word parousia for when Jesus rescues his people. So his parousia destroys the man of sin, the Antichrist power. That matches historicist again. Next issue, 2 Peter 3:10. When Jesus comes as a thief, are the lost dead or are they alive afterwards? Alive or dead's kind of opposites again, isn't it? So let's take a look at what 2 Peter 3:10 says. But the day of the Lord will come as a thief in the night. I've watched movies from futurists called The Thief in the Night. In which the heavens will pass away with a great noise, and the elements will melt with fervent heat, both the earth and the works that in it will be burned up. Okay, you're sitting in chairs, they have a metal frame. Just suppose it was just a steel chair. If it gets hot enough in this room to melt elements, steel, would you be sitting in a puddle of melted steel, would you be sitting there wondering what happened, or would you be dead at that temperature? You'd be very dead at that temperature. In the very verse where it says Jesus comes as a thief in the night, it describes what it's like. Nobody's living through that one. The lost are dead, not alive. Next one, Matthew 24 and Luke 17. Here's the issue. Are the thief and the revealing two words describing the same event, or are they two separate events separated by 7 years? Well, what's the evidence? Matthew and Luke describe these events. One is talking about when Jesus comes as a thief, and the other when he's revealed, and I'm not going to tell you which one's which. So are they one and the same event, or are they two very separate events? Let's take a look at it. Matthew says, for as lightning comes from the east and flashes to the west, so also will the coming of the Son of Man be. So the coming of Jesus will be like lightning. For as the lightning that flashes out of one part under heaven shines to the other part under heaven, so also the Son of Man will be in his day. So if it's the thief or revealing, so far they're alike, right? They're both like lightning. Matthew, and we go with Matthew because it comes first in the Bible. But as the days of Noah were, so also will the coming of the Son of Man be. For as in the days before the flood, they were eating and drinking, marrying, and did not know until the flood came and took them all away, so also will the coming of the Son of Man be. So it's going to be like the coming of Jesus, whichever event this one is. I mean, like the flood. As it was in the days of Noah, so it will also be in the days of the Son of Man. They're both alike still, aren't they? Seems to be the same event so far.

Here's another one. Then two men will be in the field. One will be taken, the other left. Two women will be grinding at the mill. One will be taken, the other left. People say, that's easy. That's the rapture when Jesus comes as a thief. Okay, let's see what Luke has to say. Two women will be grinding together. One will be taken, the other left. Two men will be in the field. One will be taken, the other left. One of these is the revealing. The other is the thief. Which one's which? And if you can't tell, it's because they're the same. Here it is. Matthew's the thief. But as in the days of Noah were, so also will the coming, the parousia of the Son of Man be. The parousia is the thief. Luke, as it was in the days of Noah, even so it will be in the day when the Son of Man is revealed. So the evidence is they're one and the same event because they're describing the same thing. But there's another issue here. It's back to one we already looked at. In Matthew and Luke, though, this time, the historicist looks at a thief revealing combined in the one, but are the lost dead at that one event? Or the futurists say, no, there are separate events, and they have, when Jesus comes as a thief, the lost are alive. When Jesus is revealed, they rule over the lost, so the lost are still alive. They have the lost alive on both counts. Well, what does the text say? Matthew. And they did not know until the flood came and took them all away, so also will the coming of the Son of Man be. The people that got on in the ark lived. The people who stayed outside the ark died. So if it's like the days of Noah, those who didn't get in the ark died. All right. Luke, one will be taken, the other left. And they answered and said to him, where, Lord? So he said to them, wherever the body is, there the eagles will be gathered. He also said earlier in Luke 17 that it was like Noah. Or do the vultures, the eagles and the vultures, do they eat living or dead people typically? Dead people. So where are they? Jesus said they're dead. He didn't say they're alive on either count. So once again, historicist works. Next one, the 70 weeks. Historicist says we get 69 weeks. We have the baptism of Jesus. We have the cross, 3.5 years into it. And then the gospel goes to the world. Jesus is the focal point. Future says, no, it's not quite like that. We get 69 weeks, we get to Jesus. We have a gap. We don't know how long it is. You have the rapture. It starts the clock ticking again. The Antichrist is the one being focused on. In 3.5 years, the Antichrist gets a deadly wound but comes back. And he was friendly with the Israel before. And at the end of it, he's opposed to Israel. And you have the plagues and the tribulation in the last part of it. And then the revealing happens when Jesus comes. Did you notice something? This has Jesus as the focal point. This has the Antichrist as the focal point. In Daniel, it said this is about bringing an end of sin and bringing in everlasting righteousness. Which one does it, Jesus or the Antichrist? Which one of those two is a 490-year prophecy? That one. This one is over 2,500 years and counting. It doesn't make sense. Where did it come from? It came from the Catholic Church. See, the Reformers didn't teach this. They taught historicism. But you have the Counter-Reformation when the papacy pushes back. Alcazar, a Jesuit priest, taught preterism in the late 1500s. Daniel and Revelation are historical. They're not prophetic. They're really not prophecy. They were written after events, and they want to focus the little horn being Antiochus Epiphanes. Ribera, futurist, he says, no, Daniel and Revelation, they're prophetic, but they're talking about a really bad guy that appears right down at the end of history. The church accepted both teachings as long as the heat was off them in the middle. Do you know what one the church accepts today? I was listening to a Catholic station while driving about 2 or 3 years ago. And it's a good way to keep me awake when I'm sleepy driving. Listen to a Catholic station where they're talking theology. That will keep me awake. And they were talking about Daniel and the little horn. And here's what the guy said. The little horn is Antiochus Epiphanes.

Epiphanies, but he's representing a bad guy at the end of time as well. Still teaching both. Counter-Reformation in Wikipedia. The view of futurism, a product of the Counter-Reformation, was advanced beginning in the 16th century in response to the identification of the papacy as Antichrist. Francisco Ribera, Jesuit priest, developed this theory in 1585. St. Bellarmine codified the view, giving in full the Catholic theory set forth by the Greek and Latin fathers. Notice it's not in Scripture. They kind of had to twist some things. Of a personal Antichrist to come just before the end of the world and to be accepted by the Jews and enthroned in the temple at Jerusalem, thus endeavoring to dispose of the exposition which saw Antichrist in the Pope. It was all to get the heat off the Pope. Most premillennial dispensationalists now accept Bellarmine's interpretation in modified form. Widespread Protestant identification of the papacy as the Antichrist persisted until the early 1900s, 100 years ago, when the Scofield Reference Bible was published by Cyrus Scofield, 1911, I believe it was. This commentary promoted futurism, causing a decline in the Protestant identification of the papacy as Antichrist. Okay, so you can actually go back like in the early 1900s, and in the dictionaries they identify the Scarlet Woman, Babylon, and all this kind of stuff as the papal system. But poof, it all went away when futurism started being taught. How did it get into the Protestant churches? In 1826, a guy by the name of Samuel Maitland writes a paper based on the Jesuit theories of futurism. Then John Henry Newman in the Oxford Movement picks it up as a famous preacher, and a young lady by the name of Margaret MacDonald in his area goes into vision, and she comes out of vision, and she says there's not one coming of Jesus, there are two. From what I've understood, there was nobody that taught two comings of Jesus before her. But remember, be careful of signs, wonders, and miracles if they don't match Scripture. Edward Irving comes along. It's Edward Irving in the 1840s, where Margaret MacDonald was. And then John Nelson Darby teaches dispensationalism in the 1848. Jews were saved by works. Christians are saved by faith. There's several dispensations in there, except that doesn't work because the Bible says nobody's saved by works. And then the Scofield Reference Bible comes out, and then you get Hal Lindsey and the late great Planet Earth in the 1970s that popularizes all this stuff, and you get a whole bunch of movies that come out, Years of the Beast, Like a Thief in the Night. They were shown to the youth groups, at least around North America, and hey, once you've watched the movie, who needs to read the book? Ever watched a movie and read the book? How often is the movie accurate? Don't trust a movie over the book, the Bible. Go check it for yourself. So does it really matter which one I believe? Oh yeah, they're opposites. Who would come up with something opposite the truth? Futurism, 7-year tribulation, teaches you have a second chance during the tribulation. I've actually heard people tell me this. I know I'm not living right now, but when the rapture happens, I know I've got 7 years to get my act together. Well, how do you know you're going to live long enough? And what if it's not the way you expect? Also, preparation for the tribulation. I know lots of people who tell me this. I don't need to worry about this stuff because I'm going to be raptured away. I don't need to know who the beast is and the mark of the beast because I won't be here. I've got good friends in that category. Also, blindsided by the Antichrist and the false prophet. Because they're not preparing. They know it can't be the Antichrist because they're still here. Which means they're wide open to a deception if they're wrong, right? Now let's just suppose one of my friends, it's a lady my wife and I know, just suppose we're walking down the street with our friend,

0: And all of a sudden there's a trumpet blast in the clouds. Jesus is coming. Nobody sees him. It's an invisible coming like they believe. And Jesus sucks all the people up that trust in him. So my friend gets sucked up, but my wife and I, we're trusting in Jesus. We get sucked up into the clouds with him. And all of a sudden we find ourselves up in the clouds. I was wrong. Do you think I'm going to walk up to Jesus and say, hey, Jesus, please put me back down there. I want to be there for the troubles. Or would I say, thank you, Jesus. This is wonderful. You see, if I'm wrong, it's great. I haven't lost anything. But now let's reverse it. Suppose I'm right. My friend doesn't get a second chance. She's not prepared for the tribulation. And since she thinks she doesn't need to worry about the beast, and she and her husband, literally true, are ex-military, and they hate radical Islam, they swing right in line with Christian nationalism versus Islam. Easily deceived. Does it make any difference? It's a huge difference. Make sure your beliefs are based on God's word. I find historicism fits. It's solid. You're going to have to check for yourself. If you've got questions, dig into it. So we're looking at this third conflict. Radical Islam goes down. So does the radical left. Moderates follow the king of the north. You got God's people give the last warning message. Everybody makes their decision. And Jesus says, it's done. And the king of the north is going out to destroy and annihilate God's people, persecute them. And he says, oh yeah, I'm going to slow you down. I'm going to give you seven last plagues. Do you remember what it was like for the children of Israel in the Bible? The Egyptians made their life miserable during the plagues. Misery loves company, right? But who had it worse, the Israelites or the Egyptians? By far the Egyptians. You want to be on God's side during this time. You should always want to be there, but it's just a lot easier. Our next presentation is Jesus rescues his people. Now, this is what's happening to Satan's side. But hey, when those hailstones are falling and the islands are disappearing and the mountains are disappearing, I don't want to stay here. I told you I'm going to say, hey, Jesus, get me out of here. And we're now going to look at it from the viewpoint of a follower of Jesus, what it's like when Jesus rescues his people. And it's really sweet. Anybody here alive because rescue made it to you? I am. I was rescued by a national park ranger at one point. I was very, very grateful to see him. He risked his life to save mine. I still know his name, Bill Strobel. I doubt he knows mine, but I know his. Jesus rescues his people. That's what we look at next. So make sure you're digging in. Make sure you know what God's saying. Because people have a lot of questions now. And it is my hope that you're going to be a part of God's people that give the loud cry. And I've already heard a bunch of people in here that are sharing what they're learning here and having positive results, sharing it with others, some of which aren't even Christian background. I'm excited to hear the stories I've been hearing from you folks. I'm going to have prayer, and I'm going to tell you a shorter story than last night. But if you need to go, you can leave right at the end of prayer, or anytime you need to. Let's pray. Dear Heavenly Father, thank you for caring about your people, and that you've got a plan to, I guess, kind of make it difficult for those that are persecuting your people. Lord, help us to study your word and not be deceived by the deceptions that are there. In Jesus' name I ask it. Amen.
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6: With SRN News, I'm Keith Peters in Washington. A jailer explains shock gloves as the former head of Immigration and Customs Enforcement defends plans to distribute the devices more widely.
7: White House border czar Tom Homan is defending plans to spend up to $20 million to give ICE officers electric gloves that can deliver a painful shock. In an interview on Fox News Channel, Homan says the gloves are a tool to help officers end confrontations without using lethal force. In Bardstown, Kentucky, Nelson County jailer Justin Hall says his agency began using the gloves sparingly 4 years ago.
8: They strap on, and basically you got a power button that you hit.
7: Hall says that unlike tasers, the gloves do not leave burn marks or cause people to fall down.
8: It lets you get the control of the person and actually try to gain compliance.
7: Civil rights groups say the gloves are cruel and there are concerns about their safety. I'm Jennifer King.
6: There's a mini fridge recall.
9: Kaluli has recalled about 250,000 mini fridges due to fire and burn hazards. The Consumer Product Safety Commission says the recall affects certain 10-liter and 15-liter mini fridges that have an electric switch that can short-circuit. Consumers are urged to stop using the recalled mini fridges immediately. The company has received at least 19 reports of the products overheating or catching fire, causing more than $80,000 in property damage. The recall covers older model mini fridges sold between January of 2019 and October of 2024. I'm Mike Hemp.
6: Tennessee and Oklahoma have put inmates to death within 30 minutes of each other, and Alabama followed suit hours later as U.S. states executed 3 men in one day. On Wall Street, the Dow up by 69 points. The Nasdaq rose 214, with the S&P 500 index advancing by 50 points. This is SRN News.
1: 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Well, it's natural to feel jealousy, but it's not healthy, and it's definitely not associated with love. 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
11: Foundations of Freedom, a look at America's founding principles and the leaders who shaped our nation.
12: In 1783, the Revolutionary War was nearly over, but America's future remained uncertain. Officers in the Continental Army were angry. Congress had failed to provide promised pay, and some considered using the Army's power to force the government's hand. George Washington understood their frustration, but he also knew the liberty they had fought to win could be destroyed by the very army that secured it. Washington confronted his officers and urged them to choose honor, patience, and loyalty to the Republic over rebellion. He could have used their anger to increase his own power. Instead, he used his influence to restrain it. Power asks what it can take. Character asks what duty requires. Washington's lesson still stands. Freedom survives when leaders place principle above ambition and remain faithful to God, country, and the people they serve.
6: Democrats are gathering to finalize their 2028 presidential primary calendar as friction between the establishment and socialist wings of the party persists.
13: The Democratic National Committee is expected to vote at its summer meeting in Austin, Texas, on the new order that front-loads states with more diverse constituencies. The group also is convening at a time of internal turmoil, with some members calling for DNC Chair Ken Martin to be replaced. Critics have questioned Martin's leadership decisions and the party's fundraising, which lags well behind Republicans just months ahead of the critical midterm elections. Rich Thomason reporting.
6: Luigi Mangione is expected to plead guilty as early as Friday in the federal case accusing him of stalking and killing UnitedHealthcare CEO Brian Thompson, that according to a person familiar with the matter. More details at srnnews.com.
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16: Our kids, especially I think when they end 7th grade, 8th grade, 9th grade, 10th grade, 11th grade, they need their dad. 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
17: All right, so today we get to talk about the easiest thing in the world to do, be a parent.
18: And not only that, but discipling as a parent, discipleship, because you know this about me.
17: I don't even know what you're
18: going
17: to say.
18: This is my jam I love this topic of discipling our kids. I like to read about it. I didn't do it all that great.
17: She likes to tell me how to do it.
18: That's true. You're the dad.
17: Come on, you know that.
18: You do that.
17: So we got Barrett and Jennifer Johnson in the studio.
18: Yay!
17: This is your lane.
18: This is your lane.
17: I mean, you've got a lot of lanes, but this is a big one.
19: We were in the car coming over here, and it's one of those cars that has
17: is
19: auto-correct.
17: Is that how you drive right here?
19: Oh, no. Get your hands really tight. It's got the auto-correct. If you change lanes without putting your blinker on, the car kind of corrects you.
17: I hate that. I hate it.
18: Okay?
19: So this is not necessarily our lane.
18: Literally.
19: My tendency is to get out of the lane and maybe somehow God nudges you back.
18: And teenage daughter saying, you're not using your blinker.
19: Exactly. So, yeah. There's no lane.
18: But this is a great topic and a great book. And you've written other books that we'll talk about later. Sure. But this disciple book, this discipleship, it's actually called Disciple Them Like Jesus.
20: Just a little low bar.
18: Yeah.
20: Disciple Them Like Jesus, you know?
19: Well, we came up with that title or that whole premise 20 years ago.
18: And worked with our publisher to come up with the name.
19: But 20 years ago, God gave us a vision of this, really, based on my golf game. I'm a golfer. And I'm literally...
20: Wait. What? You're a golfer. There's one question when you have a golfer in here. What's the number?
18: What's your handicap?
19: No, but let me finish my sentence. I'm a golfer.
20: It must be a
19: Dave,
20: double digit.
19: I'm the worst golfer I know. Okay. I love to play, but I'm terrible. Okay. But I thought to myself, if I could just learn to emulate, Tiger Woods' swing perfectly, how he moves, if I could just copy him exactly, I'd be a pretty good golfer.
20: Yeah.
19: And that turned into a thought of, okay, if we want to be good disciplers of our kids, which I believe is important, passing on the faith to the next generation, let's find a good model or a good example. Who can we think of in the history of mankind that was a pretty effective discipler? I think we can all agree that Jesus did a pretty good job. He took 11, boneheaded guys.
20: He'd be a zero handicap.
19: Zero handicap. He'd be a scratch golfer there.
20: He'd be minus two.
19: But he took these normal guys and they changed the world. So if we can disciple our kids in some way, form, or fashion like Jesus did, we're kind of barking up the right tree.
20: And what is your ministry? What do you guys do?
19: So we serve in the local church, a youth pastor and a family minister through Texas and Atlanta, Georgia for 25 years. But we started this nonprofit. I blog under the name Imperfect Normal Families Only. So we became Info for Families. Yeah. And so that was the blog website, Info for Families. Well, let's just make our ministry Info for Families.
20: I have found in 45 years of ministry as a pastor and in family and marriage ministry, most parents have never sat down before they had kids or even with kids and said, what are we trying to raise?
19: Yes.
20: Of course, the secret's Jesus.
19: Yes. Mm-hmm.
20: But the secret is, I don't know what the goal is. Yep. And if we've never articulated it, we don't know what we're trying to do, because then you got to work back from that goal to say, exactly, what's our strategy? So let me ask you, what would you say the goal is for a Christian parent?
19: We think parents sometimes, like Stephen Covey said years ago in Seven Habits, read that book. He said, we spend our life climbing the ladder only to realize that the ladder's leaned up against the wrong wall.
20: Yeah.
19: So I think that's a perfect question. When we teach this stuff live and encourage parents in the space, we ask them, sit down and write, what is your goal as a parent? What's your objective? And the top three answers out there in the world are, I want my kid to be happy, I want to be secure, I want to be successful. That's the three goals. And I think parents spin their wheels, spend all their energy towards that.
18: Why is that the wrong wall?
19: Those are not bad answers.
18: Right.
19: Yeah. Happiness, successful,
18: we
19: secure.
18: We all want that. Every parent wants that.
19: Those are not bad goals, but I think they're incomplete.
18: Me too.
19: Because they're rooted in this, what's going to make me happy? Where we shift from that to this conversation about, we look in the Bible cover to cover. Let's find every verse in the day about what God says to what parents are supposed to do. There's honestly not a whole lot in there. We got this big old thick Bible. There's some certainly plenty of teaching in there, but there's not a lot of, let me go to the Bible and do all the things that God says parents should do. There's not a lot. But there's a whole lot in the Bible about what's important to God. And what we see fundamentally, what's important to God is that we as followers of him walk closely with him, commit to glorify him with our lives, and join him in his big agenda of transforming this world into heaven on earth and into his kingdom being made. But so that's his value system. And then God has entrusted these youngsters with us for 18, 20 years of influence. I believe the fundamental goal of parents, the responsibility is to make disciples, to take advantage of that 20-year window we have to help them to fall in love with Jesus and get caught up in his amazing agenda for their lives, to join him in something bigger than themselves.
18: Well, let me ask you this. You have stage 4 cancer.
19: Yes.
18: You said you started this book 20 years ago, but then you came back to it.
19: Yeah.
18: And I'm wondering, and I want you to kind of tell us about like that journey.
19: Yeah.
18: But I'm guessing as a parent, you feel that with a passion now.
16: And with eight grandchildren.
18: You have eight grandkids.
16: I really feel more passionate about them because all my kids are raised and I did my very best unto God.
19: Yeah.
16: Not a good mom, not a perfect mom. Would take back so many things that I did. But man, eight grandchildren that we want them to know their pops and we want them to know Jesus.
20: Yeah. But what are your names with them? Pops?
19: I'm Pops, which is a reasonable grandfather name, Pops.
20: Pops.
19: Now, my wife, on the other hand.
16: My maiden name is Bird, B-I-R-D. Worst last name to have to grow up with, Birdie Birdie in the sky. Why'd you do that in my eye?
19: And all that kind of stuff. Traumatic for my wife.
16: So it's so nice to marry a Johnson, and my email is Lady Bird Johnson.
20: Oh, boy.
16: And we're from Texas. Oh.

0: So just, she wanted to be Mama Bird.
1: I wanted to be Mama Bird because that's my great grandmother. And my first grandson called me Biba.
0: Biba. I thought you could say Biba. Couldn't get up Mama
1: Bird. He made up my name Biba. So I'm Biba. And I wonder when we're in public places and they're saying, Biba, Biba, what people think. Am I the nanny? Am I the help? What's a Biba?
2: How long ago did you start the cancer journey?
0: Been healthy all my life. I'm 57 years old.
1: So healthy.
0: Never had a problem. Never had a cavity. I mean, I'm flawless in every way.
1: That he never even had a cavity.
0: Ridiculous. But not in the last 45 years. So 3 years ago, discovered a tumor on my salivary gland in here. Removed it, biopsied it. It's something called adenoid cystic carcinoma. 4 in a million people get it. So it's very, very rare. It can be aggressive at times with some people, and it's turned out to be aggressive with me. Not a lot of research on it because it's so rare, and so there's not a lot of detail on it. So we've had to work really hard to find treatment. But we removed it. We radiated it like crazy in the spring of 2023. About 50% of cases, they do that, and you go live your life, and you're fine. The other 50%, it tends to metastasize to your lungs and then jump off from there to other places. And about a year and change after my treatment, we found it in my lungs. In the last year and a half, it has now spread to about, I've got it in 4 organs, and I've got it in about 6 different bones all over my body. So yeah, I've got stage 4 cancer, and you know, the prognosis is not good. The blessing is today I feel good, and the treatment I'm on right now is keeping things suppressed. But the treatment studies we look at from MD Anderson and what I'm on, God bless the treatment I'm getting and the doctor's caring for me. But most of the studies show, yeah, this will work for a while, but, you know, maybe not long term. But praise God, today I feel good. But to answer your question, there's now an urgency in my life.
3: Yeah.
0: I have to kind of live like, we all need to live like our days are numbered. Exactly. We all should do that. And also when someone says, you know, we're all going to die one day. I said, yeah, it's true. But I've kind of got a clock ticking on me more than most people do.
3: Jennifer, how has that changed your marriage?
1: I hang on him. I'm embarrassed if we have arguments, which we do, still just dumb stuff. And I'm just like, we have to stop ourselves. There's just no words. There's no words.
3: Well, I thought it was so sweet when you said you don't even mind his snoring anymore because he's with you.
1: Because he's breathing.
0: Yeah.
1: So we have gotten time.
0: We've been given that gift of knowing our days are short.
1: And we have vacationed a lot more. Our kids are like, you're going on a trip again. But you know what? We just have had so much fun in the last 3 years together.
0: For me, it's been 3 priorities, and maybe the principles of this book have driven that. Of I want to have quality time with my girl.
3: Yeah,
0: I want to pour life and truth and legacy into my kids and grandkids, and I want to do whatever kingdom work God gives me opportunity.
1: Yes.
0: You know,
1: yes.
0: Christ in me is to live and to die is gain. The words of Paul, he's in prison writing this.
1: We can't lose.
0: I know that when God takes me home, I fear for my people that I want to leave. I'm leaving behind that I don't want to leave. Obviously, that concerns me every single day. But Christ in me is to live. I want to live every day. So, back to your original question, Dave, the message of this. You know, I think this is a fundamental purpose of parenting, of grandparenting, is leaving a legacy that matters. Steve Farrar said years ago, my favorite quote in the world.
3: I love him.
0: Steve said, I'm probably not going to know my great-great-grandkids, but my great-great-grandkids are going to know me. They're going to know me not because they met me, but they're going to know me because of what I leave with my kids and my grandkids and what they pass on to the generations that come behind them. And so, God help me. Passing on a legacy of faith is what
1: all of us seem to be doing.
0: You said that earlier. I started writing this book 20 years ago when my kids were young. And I got about maybe halfway through writing it. And God said, stop writing. Because you're not allowed to write anymore about what you think parents should do with their kids until you start doing it better with your own children. Have you been there and done that? You can relate that?
3: Yeah.
0: And so I laid it down. It was in a Word doc in my computer for 20 years. And this 6-month window in the spring of 23, when I was aggressively fighting cancer and going to radiation every day and not able to eat real food and on a liquid diet for 2 months because I couldn't swallow, I think God just said, you know what? You still stink.
2: You still stink.
0: In a loving, gracious way.
1: In a sweet way.
0: Maybe you're not in.

0: any better at this. But Jesus certainly was a model. So tell people what Jesus did, and let's use Christ as our model for making disciples. You can articulate that message.
1: Yeah, and as we jump into, you know, the parenting like Jesus, let me ask you this. What role has fear played?
0: Fear?
1: Yeah, as you are walking through a cancer journey, I'm just wondering, is there fear?
0: No, I don't think there's been a, that hasn't been a driving force, to be honest. Obviously, I don't fear death.
1: Yeah.
0: I fear leaving those behind that I love, obviously. Yeah. But I think I fear running out of time. No. That's if I had to fear something, that's probably what it is.
1: Jennifer, how about you?
2: I have so much fear. Yeah. There's no, and my sweet counselor, the first book we read through together is on fear. Because I tell you what, out of all the emotions, the biggest one is fear.
0: Yeah, really?
2: This has been my boy and my husband for 37 years. I moved from my parents' house to a dorm room into a tiny apartment with my husband. I've never been alone. I've never lived without him, like him, you know, and I just don't want to. You could interview thousands and thousands of people who would say this is the most kind man and most godly man I've ever met in my life. And it's true. And it's one of the reasons why I married him, because I dated Christian guys that didn't live for Christ in college. I was like, man, this guy behind closed doors is a Christian, and he is a strong lover of Jesus.
3: Hey, that's a compliment married this long.
2: That is what pulled me into loving him.
1: I don't think you can fool
3: him. And I just want to say, well done. You could be at home, living in fear, under your roof, but you're out spreading the message of discipleship with our kids.
2: We want to speak. We want to get it in. Cool. We want to talk as much as we can. If I have to push him in a wheelchair to talk, I'll push him in a wheelchair. I'll do whatever it takes until the day he dies. We will profess Christ.
1: Well, I mean, there's
2: with every cell of our body.
1: Yeah, that's what I was going to say. There's a sense, you know, I just met you, you know, a few minutes ago. It feels like you're sprinting. You know, it's like you're running. You're not slowing down. The pace is fast.
0: When there's a running out of time, urgency.
2: Are sprinting. That's a good way of putting it.
0: Well, it causes focus. Well, I those days I have where I feel like I wasted time today.
1: Don't waste
0: that. Moments I won't get back.
1: Yeah, when time is short, clarity becomes.
2: So then we snuggle or we watch a dumb show together just to be next to each other. I mean, we just really, literally, I don't want to be away from him for a night. Like, I don't want to go spend the night somewhere by myself with my girlfriends as much as I love him. But, like, I just can't even stand being away from him. But
3: And I'm sure you feel that same sense with your grandkids.
1: How old are the grandkids?
2: We've got a 7th grade boy who owns my heart and my every fiber of my being. I took care of him when he was first born. We have a very tight bond, and I'm so grateful that he'll come up in front of his 7th grade friends at church and hug me and run to me practically. Then we've got
0: we had six girls in
2: six
0: a row.
2: Girls wow. twin girls in there, and then the last one is another boy. We have bookend boys so far.
0: He's just turned a year old.
3: It's really cool. One of the questions we get most often this time of year is, what study should we do with our small group?
1: I thought you were going to say, who's going to win the Super Bowl?
3: No, I wasn't going to say that. And honestly, if you haven't done the new Art of Marriage, and I said, it's a new Art of Marriage.
1: It's been like refreshed, redone, and it is awesome.
3: You should do it. Give it a shot.
1: Yeah, you can do the Art of Marriage. And if you want, maybe you want to do a parenting study. We have the Art of Parenting or Vertical Marriage. They're all video studies and workbooks, and they're on sale right now through the end of August. 25% off. That's a deal. I like sales.
3: Me too.
1: So go to familylife.com/shop. 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Okay, so if we're going to disciple like Jesus, where do we start?
0: I think it's taking a good look at who Jesus was and not who we are. We truly can get out of our alignment wrong and the goals wrong and the focus wrong and just say, what was important to Jesus? And we see that Jesus in 3 years, he transformed because of who he was, obviously. He transformed the lives and the focus and the patterns and the commitments of these 11 guys. and they change the world.

0: it starts with saying, let's see Jesus as our example. And if we're going to, obviously Jesus wasn't a parent, but he was one who was committed to making disciples. So I think it first starts with us as parents realizing my objective. And I say this when I teach this. You want a good definition of what parenting is? Parenting is discipleship.
1: Yeah. Mm-hmm.
0: Period. Everything else is superfluous.

0: this. You ought to write. You ever thought of writing a book? And I did. I've always wanted to write. I like writing and that kind of thing. And so that's when I started writing this book 20 plus years ago. But the model or the paradigm, and I think that's the hard part as parents, we think, okay, go and be a discipler. Your job is to disciple your kids. Now, go do it.
1: That would freak me out.
2: What does that mean?
1: That would freak me out. Until I read this book. Exactly. And then it makes me feel like the pressure's not so high. But one thing is us walking with Jesus ourselves.
0: Exactly.
1: And I'll tell you what, I spent more time in my room. When they were kind of young, they all had to spend like a quiet time in their rooms. And mm-hmm. I would too. And sometimes I'd fall asleep and dream. Yeah. I'm so tired. But a lot of times I was reading God's word. I was reading parenting books and stuff. And I just thought, this is scary because I'm home with them more than he is. And I wrote the foreword to this book. And we know a lot of people in ministry that could have made it fancy. And we could have asked these precious people that we're friends with to forward it. But I asked Barrett if I could, just because I've read so many parenting books by men. Mm-hmm. And I'm just like, you're not at home in the trenches, changing diapers, figuring out what we're going to have for dinner.
2: Yeah. That's a good point.
1: Breaking up fights between my kids who would argue with each other. But man, it came down to me being in my bedroom. A lot of times I'm not a morning person, so it's more of an afternoon. We all take a break, and I would just cry out to God. And I am telling you, the one thing I want everyone to know that I think that we have lost in our Christian faith is listening to the voice of God.
0: Yeah.
1: He really does speak. And I took something to him one day, and I mean, my nose was in the carpet. I wasn't even just on the ground. My nose was on the carpet. And he told me what to do. Mm-hmm. And I want moms and dads to know you're not doing this alone. Jesus has been so specific mm-hmm. with us and spoken to us, and that is for everyone.
0: Yeah.
1: Jesus is for everyone and wants to have a relationship with you.
0: Yeah.
1: Mm-hmm. And then you parent, and then you make mistakes, and his grace covers over. Mm. But
3: I mean, are you willing to share what he said?
1: I had two kids that were arguing really bad. It was a boy and a girl.
3: How old were they?
1: Girl. They were in high school. I just went to my room, and God said, have my child pray over the person that they're not speaking to well. Because I said, you're not answering to me anymore. You're answering to God. And you're old enough to understand that. And I know that you walk with God and received him as your precious, holy Lord and Savior. But it turned the table, because that person's not answering to me. That person's answering to God, and they're humbling themselves mm-hmm. before the person that they have not treated oh so well. And making our kids understand, look, I've done what I've done, not done it perfect. And unto God, I feel like I've done the best job I could. We've even talked about, like, how big is your toolbox that you had for parenting? I think our parents had, like, an Altoid-sized toolbox. And I think my toolbox is kind of one of the smaller toolboxes in Home Depot. But, again, I just had to ask God for help and know that I can't do this on my own.
3: Here's a question I have, just listening to Jennifer. For Ann and Jennifer, what do you as moms and wives need from us as husbands and dads?
0: Let me get a pen.
3: Like, you think about this.
1: Listen to me. This is the most important thing, and I hope every young mom hears this. Our kids, especially, I think when they end 7th grade, 8th grade, 9th grade, 10th grade, 11th grade, they need their dad. I think mama does a lot of work up until those ages, but then dad really needs to step in, because girls have hormones and so do moms. And my friend Chrissy gave me a robe from Singapore. They were living in Singapore, and she gave me one for Christmas. And on one side is blue and really pretty, you know, like oriental embroidered. And then you turn it inside out and it's black and it has a dragon on the back of it. Mm. And when I got it, one of my children said, this is awesome, mom. On the days that you feel good, you can wear it on the blue side. And then when you don't feel good, you can wear it on the dragon. Side.
0: Mom's got the dragon robe on in the room.
1: I still have that robe. I'll never let go of it. But I thought that was a compliment to teach my kids that I make mistakes. And I have made terrible mistakes with my kids being older. But anyway, back to your point. Barrett would be gone for a week of summer camp. He was a youth minister for so many years and then a family minister. But when he would go away to camp or a mission trip, and we would fall apart. I'm not joking. And one day I'm like, what is the deal? And the Lord said, your kids need Barrett. I mean, not that He was

0: isn't going to stop doing his job for it, but just really focus on it, especially with the girls. I think we had a hard time, and Dad did it better than I did because I'm so emotional, with the daughters, even the girl and woman.
1: I think they're mom, but Dad's got so much to invest in teenage daughters. But for dads, once our girls kind of go through the turn and become little women and get curves,
0: dads feel awkward.
1: Shameless plug. We wrote a book called Meet Me in the Middle. That's a book for dads and daughters to kind of tee up conversations. These conversations, this coaching you want to give to your kids as a dad, your daughters. But it's just awkward. How do you get there? And so, as Jennifer puts it, the book kind of becomes the bad guy to kind of introduce content. And then as a dad and daughter, you can talk about it.
2: And I think too, Dave, I think that we as women, as moms, we long for our men to step in.
0: Yes.
2: And that's it. Because we do feel the weight of it if we're home more. Yeah. And so for a dad to say, hey, let's do this together. Yeah. What's the plan? And that just gives me a sense of like, I can just breathe. Like, thank you.
1: I'm not alone.
2: Together.
0: Yes.
3: Barrett and Jennifer Johnson, we're a hoot.
2: They are a hoot. But they really are. They are facing some things. It's like every person's nightmare. And man, they're handling it really well, aren't they?
3: They're running hard to the finish line and discipling their kids still. Yeah. So
2: and grandkids.
3: Their book, again, it's written by Barrett, actually, is called Disciple Them Like Jesus. 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And actually, we have their other books there as well. I'd say get them all.
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1: This is By the Way. Well, perhaps you too have been thinking a bit about children as school begins in many areas. There are so many things about young children that are wonderful. Possessing little and needing everything, they live their early years, trusting adults with complete confidence. They are close to those who watch over them. They have no earning power. They receive everything as a gift, and early on, at least, they seem to be grateful. And more often than not, they find joy in life. Of course, that does seem to change with each added year. It would be nice to retain some of those childlike characteristics. We are all God's children, and we would be happier if we learned to really trust, love, and follow Him like a child. This is By the Way.
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1: Sometimes I wish it were in my power to get every church youth group in America to go on a missions trip. I mean, something unusual happens when some all-American kids suddenly are plunged into another culture to do some work in Jesus' name. It does something for the people they go to help, yeah, but I think it does more for the kids who are doing the helping. I heard a local youth group report on their trip to Mexico, and basically, they had all of their support stripped away from them while they were there. I mean, it was a language they weren't accustomed to, the money was different, they didn't have the comforts they were used to. They had some spiders hanging over them as they slept at night, which they, for the most part, don't have at home. They had unfamiliar food. The customs were things they weren't used to. The result on these missions trips, pretty predictable. All of a sudden, kids who never have devotions are up early in the morning on a rock with a Bible somewhere. Kids who have always thought prayer was boring say, "Let's pray." And what they learned several thousand miles from home is something you may need to learn right where you are today. I'm Ron Hutchcraft. I want to have a word with you today about desperate for an answer. Our word for today from the Word of God comes from Matthew chapter 5, verse 6. You might recognize this as being in what's called the Beatitudes, Jesus' Sermon on the Mount. He says, "Blessed are those who hunger and thirst for righteousness, for they will be filled." Now, I think Jesus is describing spiritual health here in terms familiar to what we do when we talk about physical health. Appetite. How's your appetite? And he's talking about people who say, "I'm hungry for the Lord. I'm thirsty for the Lord. I need more of you, Lord. I need you." Those kids on that missionary trip, they're learning a valuable lesson. With all of their usual dependencies stripped away, they find out that you know the Lord when you need the Lord. And maybe that's why third world Christians have so much power in their lives and so much more revival in their experience than we do. They don't have all these props we do. And it seems that those who know the Lord best are those who need him the most. We dig deeply into the Lord when the bottom drops out. I'm sure you have. I have. And then once things have stabilized, we tend to drift back to our old props. We tend to return to a casual Christianity instead of this desperately dependent but very rich faith. Fact is, we desperately need the Lord every day, not just when the bottom drops out. We're as needy as the people in the third world. We shouldn't be confused because, you know, we've got internet and movies and concerts and all the rest. Our church services and homes and all these support structures, we just don't cling to him because we're surrounded by so many other resources. Do we have to wait for all those resources to be stripped away before we learn how much we need our Lord? Do we have to be starving to death before we get to be hungry for more of him? Blessed are those who hunger and thirst for righteousness. They will be filled. See what we're missing? Because we haven't acknowledged how much we need him. Even now, why don't you ask the Lord, and it's kind of a strange prayer, "Lord, make me desperate for you." He'd rather do it without trauma and without tragedy. Ask him to give you a new hour-by-hour sense of your desperate need for him, an hour-by-hour dependency, the child on his heavenly Father. And then live today as if God's your only hope. It's got to be God or it ain't going to be. Then he's not just one of your many resources. When you need the Lord desperately, my friend, you get to know him deeply.
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3: With SRN News, I'm Jason Walker. United States Navy sending some much-needed help to the Middle East.
4: The USS George Washington aircraft carrier is leaving Vietnam and heading toward the Middle East, amid reports on supply issues aboard the USS Abraham Lincoln. The Lincoln's one of two U.S. carriers in the Middle East. It set a record for uninterrupted time at sea during its deployment in support of the Iran war. The Navy acknowledges the war has disrupted access to traditional supply hubs in the region and says that led to shortages, which are now being addressed by leadership. I'm Jennifer King.
3: Tech failure slowing the vote count in a key Democratic governor's race in Wisconsin over the week. Now, in Milwaukee, officials loaded the wrong USB drives containing audit logs instead of actual results, causing major delays in that contest. David Crowley defeated Socialist candidate Francesca Hong. A man charged with killing a health insurance executive expected to plead guilty.
5: A source tells the Associated Press that Luigi Mangione is expected to plead guilty as early as Friday in the federal case accusing him of stalking and killing United Healthcare CEO Brian Thompson. The person speaking anonymously also says it's possible Mangione could change his mind. He's expected to attend a hearing Friday in the case. Mangione is accused of shooting Thompson outside of New York City hotel in December 2024. His lawyers and spokespeople for the Justice Department and Manhattan federal prosecutors have declined to comment. I'm Mike Hempen.
3: A conspiracy theory resurfacing on social media following the earthquake in Colombia. Some people actually blame a research program in Alaska for the disaster, claiming the earthquake was caused by the High Frequency Active Auroral Research Program. Experts say that is pure nonsense. This is SRN News.
6: A new school year has arrived. 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
3: Is your church welcoming to disabled people?
7: According to the latest poll from Lifeway Research, most Protestant pastors would answer that question with a yes. 73% strongly agree that their congregation is very welcoming to the disabled, and another 25% somewhat agree. The survey also reveals 76% of clergymen believe that all churches should make changes to their buildings, if need be, so that disabled visitors feel comfortable when they attend. Michael Harrington reporting.
3: Pope Leo will meet with survivors of clergy abuse during a four-day trip to France next month. It will include a meeting with French bishops in Lourdes and an interreligious meeting in the border city of Metz. Now, the Pope met with six abuse survivors during a recent trip to Spain. or the Catholic hierarchy, has just recently begun to reckon with its legacy of abuse. This is SRN News. Israeli army sending more troops to the West Bank.
8: In recent months, it's struggled to deal with settler violence carried out by hundreds of extremists who've been carrying out daily attacks on Palestinians. Two families living on the outskirts of the village of Kusra, south of Nablus, say a group of about a dozen settlers has been tormenting them. On Sunday, they blocked the road to their gates and cut off their power and water supplies. The first Israeli soldiers who came to the site prayed with the settlers, an act for which the Israeli military later said they'd be disciplined. Settlements are illegal under international law, but the Israeli government has promoted their recent rapid expansion.
3: BBC's Yolanda Nell. Ebola numbers in Congo climbing. 2,100 people are dead. Officials say more than 4,500 cases confirmed. Officials believe people in the region seem to have a nonchalant attitude about the disease. More details, srnnews.com.
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In Mark chapter 11, Jesus has just been greeted with shouts of, "Hosanna! Blessed is he who comes in the name of the Lord." Now we continue reading from the scriptures at Mark 11, verse 12. On the next day, when they had left Bethany, he became hungry. Seeing at a distance a fig tree in leaf, he went to see if perhaps he could find anything on it. And when he came to it, he found nothing but leaves, for it was not the season for figs. He said to it, "May no one ever eat fruit from you again." And his disciples were listening. Then they came to Jerusalem, and he entered the temple and began to drive out those who were buying and selling in the temple, and overturned the tables of the money changers and the seats of those who were selling doves, and he would not permit anyone to carry merchandise through the temple. And he began to teach and say to them, "Is it not written, 'My house shall be called a house of prayer for all the nations'? But you have made it a robber's den." The chief priests and the scribes heard this and began seeking how to destroy him, for they were afraid of him, for the whole crowd was astonished at his teaching. When evening came, they would go out of the city.

Mark 11:20. As they were passing by in the morning, they saw the fig tree withered from the roots up. Being reminded, Peter said to him, "Rabbi, look, the fig tree which you cursed has withered." And Jesus answered, saying to them, "Have faith in God. Truly I say to you, whoever says to this mountain, 'Be taken up and cast into the sea,' and does not doubt in his heart, but believes that what he says

is going to happen, it will be granted him. Therefore I say to you, all things for which you pray and ask, believe that you have received them, and they will be granted you. Whenever you stand praying, forgive if you have anything against anyone, so that your Father who is in heaven will also forgive you your transgressions. But if you do not forgive, neither will your Father who is in heaven forgive your transgressions. They came again to Jerusalem, and as he was walking in the temple, the chief priests and the scribes and the elders came to him and began saying to him, "By what authority are you doing these things, or who gave you this authority to do these things?" And Jesus said to them, "I will ask you one question, and you answer me, and then I will tell you by what authority I do these things. Was the baptism of John from heaven or from men? Answer me." They began reasoning among themselves, saying, "If we say, 'From heaven,' he will say, 'Then why did you not believe him?' But shall we say, 'From men?'" They were afraid of the people, for everyone considered John to have been a real prophet. Answering Jesus, they said, "We do not know." And Jesus said to them, "Nor will I tell you by what authority I do these things." Find out more about this little ministry with a big message by visiting our website, theword.info. 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Theword.info. 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
2: This is Max Lucado. The prophet Elijah was headline news in the nation. He was also a sitting duck for a big head. So, in a preemptive measure, God led him to a creek where Elijah would be utterly dependent upon a brook for water and some birds for food. The enemy of the saint is pride. We must fight it like the foe it is. Take note of your hat size. Are you getting a big head? Then volunteer for menial tasks. Wash dishes. Sweep floors. You are loved, but not indispensable. You are God's child, but not His golden child. You have a place in God's plan, but you are not essential to God's plan. The smaller we are, the more room there is for God. This is Max Lucado.
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1: You see, God knew Satan would try to use fear to take us down. Satan knows that fear causes us to worry, have anxiety, be in isolation, and feel depressed. Well, I'm encouraged when I remember that God's love is stronger than fear. God's love is powerful and strong. His love for us overcomes any fear Satan tries to throw our way. The next time a wave of fear rises up in your heart, my friend, change your focus away from the fear and instead focus on how much you are loved by God. You can be strong and courageous because you serve a mighty and fierce God.
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3: With SRN News, I'm Jason Walker. New details are out how Chinese goods are getting around some U.S. tariffs.
4: Companies dodge American tariffs. Goods are being routed through other countries for minimal processing or repackaging. The European Union, Mexico, Canada, and Japan rank among the biggest offenders. Officials estimate the U.S. is losing tens of billions of dollars in tariff revenue. Roughly $75 billion in goods are slipping through. White House trade advisor Peter Navarro called it a sophisticated effort by communist China to evade the tariffs. Willie Nelson, Washington.
3: Aircraft carrier USS George Washington has begun heading toward the Middle East now as reports emerge of supply issues on board the USS Abraham Lincoln. Lincoln has been supporting the U.S. war effort, and its deployment has included a record-setting 240 days. President Trump's allies attempt to return his name to the Kennedy Center.
5: The hand-picked board of the Kennedy Center has voted to move forward with a two-year closure to allow for renovation work called for by President Trump.
6: And we're going to have something that when it opens, it's going to be brand new, beautiful.
5: The board is also naming the plaza in front after Trump and putting his name back on the facade. The new inscription would read, the John F. Kennedy Center for the Performing Arts, restored and renovated by President Donald Trump. It's not yet clear if that would run afoul of a May court order by a U.S. district judge who blocked the closure as ill-informed and said Trump's name had been added illegally. Ohio Congresswoman Joyce Beatty, who filed the lawsuit opposing the changes, called the latest development a transparent effort to circumvent the court's ruling. Jennifer King, Washington.
3: Well, Congo's Ebola outbreak spreading now to a sixth province after a death in Bajule. The outbreak has killed more than 2,100 people out of 4,500 cases. This is SRN News.
1: 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Have a wonderful day.
3: Who is having abortions these days in America? Here's Michael Harrington with that story.
7: According to a report from the Pew Research Center, most of the abortions that take place each year are sought by women in their 20s, 57%. Another 31% of abortions were given to women in their 30s. There is very little abortion amongst teens or women 40 and up. The Pew study also indicates the vast majority of women who seek abortion are unmarried, 88%. Black women are the most likely to have an abortion, 39%. Michael Harrington reporting.
3: Australians will now be asked to reveal their so-called sexual orientation and whether they identify as a different gender in the latest census that occurs every 5 years. The census is the first under center-left Labor Party government since 2011. The current government decided to allow the LGBT questions after having dropped them temporarily 2 years ago. This is SRN News. A federal judge in Miami postponing arguments over whether the Tate brothers should remain in custody. More on the

0: story from correspondent Donna Warder.
1: Social media influencers Andrew and Tristan Tate are being held in a federal detention center in Miami as they fight extradition to the United Kingdom, where they're accused of rape and sex trafficking. They were arrested July 18th. A federal judge in Miami was scheduled to hear arguments Thursday over whether the Tates should remain in custody as they fight extradition. That court appearance has been pushed back to August 27th. The Tates have denied any wrongdoing, and their attorneys argue their client's high profile makes it nearly impossible for them to flee. Prosecutors say the serious pending charges in the UK, along with allegations in Romania, present a clear public safety concern. I'm Donna Warder.
0: And more details at srnnews.com.
2: 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He is the faithful God who keeps his covenant for 1,000 generations and constantly loves those who love him and obey his commands. 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
3: Fear.
4: Yeah.
3: Worry. I'm stressed about it. And then I go to 1 Thessalonians 5:16 through 18. It says, rejoice always, pray continually, give thanks in all circumstances, for this is God's will for you in Christ Jesus. 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
4: Oh, we all do. I mean, it's overwhelming. 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
3: And I think the only way I can do it is when I'm in the Word, I'm reminded that God is good. When I'm listening to worship, I'm reminded God is with me. When our eyes are fixed on Him, we can rejoice and be thankful in all things.
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2: How do you do? Addiction can be one of the hardest cages from which to break free. If you've ever watched someone you love grow dependent on drugs, alcohol, gambling, pornography, or even shopping or eating, you know how devastating this lifestyle can be. Or perhaps you yourself have struggled inside this battle, wanting so badly to break free, but turning to the same old escapes for comfort. We will see it unfold in the story of a man whose life was on the brink of disaster, before his heart and mind and life were unshackled.

0: Hey, man, where you think you're going?
1: Headed home, man. I gotta get home.
2: A few too many tonight, huh?
1: Please, excuse me.
0: Whoa, not so fast. You know that dude you got into it with at the bar?
1: I didn't mean to...

0: Hey, man, where you think you're going?
1: Headed home, man. I gotta get home.
2: A few too many tonight, huh?
1: Please, excuse me.
0: Whoa, whoa, whoa, not so fast. You know that dude you got into it with at the bar?
1: I didn't mean to.
0: Oh, you didn't mean to. You hear that, Mitch? He didn't mean to hit Ernie.
2: Ernie's one of the brothers. You messed with the wrong crowd tonight, man.
0: Oh. Hey, boys! Come here! Get a piece of this!
1: My wife. Can I just call my wife? Please. Please don't hurt me.
3: 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What a haven Pacific Garden Mission has been since 1877. Men and women ready to end their lives have come to the mission and received love and a reason to live, as well as food, lodging, and clean clothing. All this thanks to the generosity of friends like you. 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
4: I grew up in the countryside near Butler, Pennsylvania. My parents worked hard to care for all eight of us kids. I don't remember a single morning when my loving mom didn't send us off to school without a delicious hot breakfast. My dad was an inventor. He had patents for machines that stacked paper and sheet metal. I was a thoughtful child, and I remember long Sunday afternoons watching my neighbors and trying to understand the world I was inheriting.
5: Want to play dominoes?
6: Not now, Sally. Would you come look at this?
5: What? That squirrel?
6: No, the Terrells. Across the street, see? They go to church every Sunday. And then, every week on the way home, they stop by that tavern on the corner, and Mrs. Terrell sits in the car and waits.
5: Waits for what?
6: She waits while her husband goes in and has a drink. Right after they've just been at church.
5: I don't know about marriage if it makes you treat each other like that.
6: I don't know about church if it makes you live like that.
3: The man in our episode was determined to live a generous, disciplined life. This is the story of how he completely failed at it before he finally found the help he needed. The true story of Bud Rauschenberger, right now on Unshackled.
4: My parents didn't seem any more interested in church than I was. At most, we attended twice a year on Christmas and Easter. When I turned 10, I got to start helping my dad in the family body shop business. I gained some mechanical skills and an understanding of how vehicles worked at a young age, but most of all, I got to spend time with my dad.
7: All right, Snoopy, I'm ready for that wrench.
6: Can I try?
7: You betcha. I'll hold you so you can get a good angle on it.
6: Which way tightens it?
7: Remember the rhyme.
6: Righty-tighty, lefty-loosey.
7: That's it.
6: Oops.
7: You're other right, Snoopy.
6: Sorry.
7: You know what we do to my staff when they drop a bolt.
6: What?
7: Tickle attack!
6: Stop. Stop, Dad.
7: Yeah, all right. Try that again, and that's all we got for today.
6: Really? It's only lunchtime.
7: I know. Work's been real slow.
6: Oh. Well, most everyone I know at school has a family with a car, so I could ask them if any of them need fixing.
7: I appreciate that, Bud. But I've talked to the other guys in business around town. It's the same thing.
6: So, what are we going to do?
4: We moved to Michigan, where my grandparents and uncle lived. Dad hoped there'd be more work there, but we only stayed for about 6 months. It was a rather unremarkable time. Us kids spent slow evenings out on my grandma and grandpa's porch. I have one vivid memory from that period.
6: Sally, here he comes.
5: Why is Uncle Ben walking so funny?
6: I told you, he's been drinking. Now look.
5: Is that even his car?
6: I don't think so.
5: He shouldn't drive in that condition.
6: He isn't. He's just going to sleep in there. He does this every single night, I'm telling you.
5: Wow. No wonder he's never at dinner.
6: I never want to end up like that.
5: Well, so far so good, bud. Come on, let's eat.
4: And yet, despite my intentions, it was only 3 years later, back home in Pennsylvania,

0: that my best friend Donald, or as I called him, Toad, and I set about making homemade beer. It was quite the production.
1: It says don't squeeze the grain bag.
2: I wasn't.
1: You don't want to extract tannins.
2: What's a tannin?
1: Probably the color. Like, you don't want the color to get more tan than it already is.
2: Oh, yeah. Makes sense.
1: Are the bottles ready?
2: Washed and boiled. I like this bunch that we found near school. I think we should start with those. Did you get the bottle capper?
1: Yeah. You still owe me $5.
2: Oh, yeah. Here. I'll give you the rest later.
1: All right, man. Let's fill them up. One bottle down. Cheers.
2: Cheers.
0: We hid the bottles in a large toolbox in his mom's basement and put a big padlock on it. We thought we were so smart. So, after we drank a few bottles...
3: Boys!
1: Quick, finish your bottle.
3: Get down here right now.
1: Oh, no.
3: What is exploding inside my toolbox?
2: That's not supposed to happen.
3: There's beer all over my floor.
1: We
3: do not even try to lie your way out of this.
1: We made that.
2: It's our first time, so we might not have did it perfect.
3: Yes, I would say it is not perfect.
1: What should we...
3: Open it up and dump every bottle down the drain.
2: Yes, ma'am.
3: And if you make any more of this...
1: Brew?
3: If you make any more of this brew, I will call the police. It's illegal to make beer at home, you know, let alone for two underage boys.
1: Wonder what we did wrong.
3: Did you let it ferment?
1: What's that mean?
3: Oh, Lord, help me.
0: Everyone attended the Saxonburg Carnival when it came to town. When I was 16, I had a particularly memorable day at the fair.
4: What do you think? Great drop or the Ferris wheel?
1: I need to let the funnel cake settle before either of those.
4: Come on, hurry up. Look, there's no line for the drop.
5: Excuse me, where'd you get that?
4: Where did we get the funnel cake, Toad?
1: Down by the entrance.
5: The front entrance or the one by the parking lot?
4: I'll walk you there.
1: Bud, what about the drop?
4: I'll catch up with you.
5: Your name's Bud?
4: Bernard, actually. And you are?
5: Nolene. It's my first time here. What are all the can't-miss attractions?
4: Your first Saxonburg Carnival? All right, you just stick with me. You like games?
5: When I win them.
4: Fireworks?
5: Well, of course.
4: You're not scared of roller coasters, are you?
5: I don't bother with them unless they go upside down.
4: Oh, we're gonna get along just fine.
0: 3 months later, Nolene and I were married. I loved her with my whole heart, but I was headed down the same path as the uncle I had been so determined not to become. I started working for a trucking company and drinking every day after work. My boss, Don, was very patient with me.
6: Roll your window down.
0: Morning, boss.
7: You sleep out here again?
0: Yeah, I suppose I did.
7: What do you think? You feel good enough to drive on the highway? Why don't you come work in the shop for today?
0: All right, sir. Thank you, sir. Nolene and I started having kids, and I wanted to be a great father, but by the age of 27, alcohol and tobacco had a hold of my life. I was smoking 3 packs of cigarettes a day. Sometimes I'd convince Nolene to come out with me to the bars, and if we couldn't find a babysitter, I wouldn't let that stop me.
7: What'll it be, bud?
0: Shot of whiskey and a pint of whatever stout's on tap. Gin and tonic for my lady.
7: Coming right up.
8: Daddy, can I have a Coke?
0: And a Coke, Jake. Thanks.
3: Look, Brian, the pool table's open. Where's your sister?
8: Under the table.
0: Here you go. Go shoot a few rounds. Show Lisa how to handle the cue.
8: Okay.
3: He doesn't know how to hold it either.
0: Oh, well. Keep them occupied.
7: Close the tab or keep it open?
0: Oh, keep it open. They're about to play our song. Come on, sweetheart, let's dance. I knew I couldn't keep going like this, but I didn't know how to stop. More than once, I thought about taking my own life and putting an end to my despair. I became another person when I was drunk. I wound up in lots of fights, including one particularly awful night when a gang beat me up outside the bar and left me in a ditch. But it all came to a head one year at our annual company Christmas party.
8: Honey, I think you've had enough.
4: I'm fine. I'm fine.
1: Oh, watch yourself.
8: Sorry. Bud, you spilled on this nice man.
1: No problem.
4: Oops.
1: Need help getting him home?
8: No, we'll be...
4: We're not going home yet. The party just started.
1: Okay, you just seem like you've had...
4: I told you, we're not going home.
9: Oh!
8: Bud!
7: Hey, Bud, get off of him.
4: I'm not going home, Don.
7: You're done for tonight.
4: No, I'm not done.
8: Bud, stop it. Bud, that's Don. That's your boss.
7: Go home, Bud.
0: I hit Don. The man who'd hired me, cared for me, and shown such patience with my erratic behavior and irresponsibility. I'd given him a black eye and ripped his shirt. I didn't know what to do. After the three longest days of my life, I took a deep breath and picked up the phone.
10: Hello?
0: Don? It's me. Bud. Do I still have a job?
10: Get to my office and we'll talk.
11: We'll find out what happens next in Bud's story in just a moment. Day in and day out, Pacific Garden Mission is ministering to both the physical and spiritual needs of the homeless men on the streets of Chicago. If you would like to learn more about this ministry, contact us at Pacific Garden Mission, 1458 South Canal Street, Chicago, Illinois, 60607, or give us a call at 312-492-9410.
0: Hey there. Whenever you're ready for me.
7: Have a seat, Bud. This won't take long. I am going to give you another chance. You're a good worker. But if you ever take a swing at me or yell at me again, I will fire you and have you arrested. Is that clear?
0: Yes, sir. Absolutely. Thank you.
7: Truck 6 is ready to go to Pittsburgh.
0: I'm on it. Thank you, sir. Thank you so much. I wish I could say that's when it all turned around. But before long, I was stopping at the bar again on my way home from work. One night after I left and started driving home, fully intoxicated, police began following me. When I got home, they approached me and I took a swing at them. I woke up the next day on the couch. My wife informed me that the only reason I got off was because they knew our relative, who was a state trooper, and Nolene promised to look after me. Another close call. Hey, Don. Finished the Scranton delivery, just dropping the keys off.
7: I heard about your weekend.
0: You gotta keep things exciting, you know? No, I feel bad about how that turned out. I do. Shouldn't have... Yeah.
7: Bud, I am not your father, but I am going to give you some fatherly advice.
0: Okay.
7: Quit drinking now before someone kills you, or you end up killing someone else.
0: I was still turning Don's words over in my mind when my family and I went over to my parents' house for dinner one Sunday. I couldn't help but notice something different about my sister Sally.
7: What a feast that was.
5: One of Mom's best, and that's saying something.
7: So, Sally Bug, how are things?
5: Well...
0: Let me guess. Work stinks, but you've got a year's worth of herbs in your garden. Men are the worst, and you're saving up for yet another television.
7: Let your sister answer the question, Bud.
0: Okay, but I'm right on a few of those, aren't I?
5: I do have a lot of basil. I actually brought some for you, but no, work is still hard, but I'm learning to accept that it's where I am right now, and there's things I can do to make it more fulfilling, like build more of a relationship with a woman who works next to me.
7: How about that?
5: And yes, I'm still single, but I'm coming to peace with that, too. Or at least I'm trying. Trying to surrender that which I have no control over. And no, I don't need another TV. In fact, I donated both of mine to some families in need.
7: Proud of you, sweetheart. I better help your mother clean up.
5: Oh, we can do it, Dad.
7: No. You're the guest.
0: You seem like a different person.
5: I feel like one.
0: Did something...
5: I gave my life to Jesus. I'm trying to follow him, and that's... Well, that's changing everything. I actually host a Bible study at my house. Would you ever want to come?
0: Oh, I don't know.
5: I make apple dumplings for it.
0: Well...
5: I'll make a dozen extra for you to take home.
0: Okay, fine.
5: Next Saturday night. You want some basil?
0: I wouldn't know what to do with basil.
5: I'll ask Nolene.
0: I had no idea Sally's little church started praying for me. I just went about my business. The following weekend, I wanted to go out, but we weren't able to find a babysitter. I told Nolene I still wanted to go, and she said she'd stay in. I got up and put on my jacket. I went to the door. I put my hand on the door handle, but it wouldn't turn. I tried for a while, and then I sat down. After a bit of confusion, I tried again. Nothing. I went to bed wondering what in the world was happening.
5: You're not going out?
0: No, I'm not.
8: Bud, I prayed to God just now.
0: Just now?
8: Before you came in. I prayed, if you are God and you are there in heaven, please don't let my husband go out that door tonight.
0: You serious?
8: Yeah.
0: As I lay there, my life opened up in my mind, like a great big book. I saw all the things I had done wrong, pages and pages of choices I wished I could take back. The next weekend was my sister's Bible study. The leader, Bruce, shared with us about who Jesus is and how he had died for us. Afterwards, he came up to talk to me.
11: Hey, who do you think you are taking home all these apple dumplings?
0: Oh, well...
11: You must be Sally's brother.
0: Yeah, Bud. Nice to meet you. That was some sermon or talk or whatever you call it.
11: Oh, thank you. Anything stand out to you?
0: What you said about if I was the only person alive, Jesus would have done all he did just for you. That's really... I like that idea, though... I may be the exception.
11: I know a bit about you, and I still believe that Jesus would die if only for you.
0: Really?
11: Well, I know you're an alcoholic. Your sister and your mom are so worried about you. They're afraid you're gonna, well, die or end up killing someone else.
0: I know. I want to get better. I really do. I want to receive Jesus' love. If he could... possibly love someone like me.
11: He does. And you can receive Jesus as your Savior today. Is that what you want to do, Bud?
0: Yes.
11: Really? Well, let's find a quiet spot and we can pray together.
0: He led me in a simple prayer of repentance, and I meant every word of it with my whole heart. On the way home, we stopped at one of my usual bars.
7: Good to see you, Bud. What'll it be?
0: I'll start with a shot of whiskey. Thanks, and...
8: Vodka cranberry. Thanks, Jake.
7: Straight away.
8: So, what did you think of all that?
0: It was pretty cool. I'm glad we went.
7: Whiskey.
0: Put it down and leave and do not ever come back.
8: Bud?
0: I heard someone say those words as clear as day.
8: What is it?
0: Something tells me that if I drink this, I'll lose what I found tonight.
8: When you wanted to stop here, I wondered if what had happened tonight was real, but it seems like...
0: No, it was. And I don't want anything to do with this. Hey, man, here's some money for the drinks. I'm leaving and I'm not coming back.
7: Okay, bud. We'll see you then.
0: Let's go, honey. Over the months that followed, I poured myself into the Bible and church. And Nolene gave her life to God, too. I felt so grateful for God's forgiveness. But I knew that I wanted to make right some of the pain that I had caused. There were many I had taken advantage of, stolen from, and deceived over the years. I began making restitution.
8: How'd it go?
0: You won't believe it.
3: Okay.

0: Okay.
1: Guess what they said?
0: I'm nervous. Just tell me.
1: So, I go by our old place.
0: Are they still living there?
1: Knock on the door, Patrick answers. And the second he sees me, he starts scowling and he's like, "What do you want?"
0: Oh, my. You know, the only reason they didn't evict us was because of the kids.
1: Oh, I know. And they'd see me coming home drunk all the time. They knew we were a mess.
0: I'm surprised you didn't slam the door in your face.
1: I said, "Sir, I've been saved, and I've given my life to Jesus Christ. I know I owe you some money. I don't know how much, but I'm sure you do. So if you'll just tell me the amount, I'll start paying it off."
0: $1,000.
1: What?
0: Pretty sure we owed him 10 months' rent. What'd he say?
1: Well, he calls Lydia over.
0: Oh, my.
1: Same thing. She sees me, she scowls. Oh, what does he want? He tells her what I told him, and she starts weeping.
0: No.
1: Says she's been praying for me.
0: No!
1: And then she says, "You ready for this?"
0: No.
1: She says, "Young man, if you pay us for 3 months' rent, we will call it even. We're glad you found Christ as your Savior."
0: Oh, Bud!
1: Can you believe it?
0: You know, I've been wanting to erase so many things and just step into our new lives, but if you hadn't pushed into the past, I never would have realized. God can redeem all of it, can't he?
1: We'll see. I still have a few more difficult conversations ahead. Hey, Don, could I get a word with you?
2: Sure thing. Todd and Mike here are about to head out for Scranton.
1: Actually, I was hoping to speak with you in private.
2: All right, then. Let's go to my office. I'll leave these here, boys, truck 4.
1: No, appreciate it. I won't take too much of your time. I
2: always have time for you, bud. You can't tell me you're quitting, though. I haven't got time for that.
1: No, it's not that.
2: Thank heavens. What's on your mind then, son?
1: I don't quite know how to say this. When I was drinking, I used to back my car up to your gas pump and fill up. Not one of the trucks. Like, my own car, my personal car. I don't have a clue how much I stole from you, but it was a lot. And I'm ready to pay you back whatever price you think is fair. You can just deduct it from my paycheck. Maybe not all at once. Maybe I could pay it off over the next few years, or maybe all at once. I'd understand that, too. I know I can't make it right, but I wanted to at least do this.
2: You ever met my brother Tom?
1: Is that the one who just passed away, sir?
2: It is.
1: I don't think I ever met him, I'm sorry to say.
2: He found God just like you did, right before he died. I see the same change in you that I saw in my brother. I'm just so happy to see you get your life straightened out.
1: Thank you, sir. I'm glad to hear that Tom found Jesus, too. I feel like a new person.
2: You don't owe me anything.
1: I couldn't believe his grace. Through everyone's joyous and compassionate reactions, I was seeing a picture of who God was and how we get to be more like Jesus to one another. Later, I learned about a conversation Don had with my son, Brian.
2: You waiting on your pops?
3: Yes, sir. He's spray-painting the truck, and he didn't have an extra mask. Usually I would help. I know how to watch the hose.
2: That right. Your dad's a good teacher, I bet.
3: Yeah.
2: Here's the fun thing about being in the office, though. I know how to break into the vending machines.
3: Really?
2: Helps that I run the place. I have the key. You want a soda?
3: Yes, please.
2: How about a candy bar?
3: Can I have the peanut one?
2: You got it. You know, Brian, I'm not your grandfather, but I want to give you some grandfatherly advice. I knew your dad before he got religion, and he was totally on the wrong path. I even thought he might wind up dead. I told him that, too.
3: Wow.
2: Now, I'm not a religious man per se. Never had much taste for stained glass and all that. Us truckers prefer the open air. But, son, whatever it is that your dad got, you need to find it, too. Because it sure changed his life for the better.
3: Yes, sir.
2: Can I have one of those?
3: The blue ones are my favorite.
2: Mine, too.
1: It It took me about 14 years to finish paying off all my back debt.

0: But with God's help, I set things as right as I could. After the last payment, I got an invitation to join the staff at Union Bible Seminary. Nolene and I are still in ministry together. I never thought I'd say this, but I am forgiven, and I am finally free.
1: Listening friend, you too can experience God's forgiveness, no matter what you've done. 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John 3:16 says that, "For God so loved the world that He gave His only begotten Son, that whosoever believeth in Him should not perish, but have everlasting life." 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Recording engineer David Pierczynski. Script Samantha Beach, and I'm Timothy Gregory. Unshackled is produced by Pacific Garden Mission to show through true stories that if your life is empty, it can be filled to overflowing. 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So, until next time, unless our Lord returns before then, I'm Timothy Gregory, reminding you that the doors to Pacific Garden Mission are open night and day. 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
3: With SRN News, I'm Jason Walker. House Minority Leader says he'd like to see some major changes in the highest court in the land.
4: The idea of overhauling the Supreme Court is something House Minority Leader Hakeem Jeffries is eyeing.
5: In my view, dramatic Supreme Court reform is necessary.
4: He was speaking Thursday at the National Association of Black Journalists Convention in Atlanta.
5: The conservative right-wing majority on the Supreme Court has become, you know, basically a subsidiary of the MAGA Republican Party.
4: Jeffries says several options are on the table. He also says Democrats still want to pass the Voting Rights Act and that the party would overhaul congressional procedures to do that. In Atlanta, I'm Julie Walker.
3: Trump White House says countries are routing exports through other nations to avoid U.S. tariffs, causing tax revenue losses up to $26 billion a year. White House trade advisor Peter Navarro says China launders exports through more than 40 countries. Tech issues slowing the vote count in a key Democratic primary earlier this week.
6: Wisconsin's Democratic primary for governor was marked by major technical problems and delays. In Milwaukee, officials loaded the wrong USB drives containing audit logs instead of actual results, causing significant delays. Greene County also faced server failures that held up reporting. Network election analysts were left visibly frustrated on air as the glitches unfolded. The problems came as socialist candidate Francesca Hong lost to David Crowley. Willie Nelson, Washington.
3: Wholesale inflation dropping last month as gas prices reversed some of their Iran war spike and other costs also cooled, a sign that consumer inflation could go lower in the months ahead. Labor Department's producer price index rose 4.7% in July. This is SRN News.
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1: A new study is asking Americans how they feel about churches. Here's Michael Harrington.
2: It comes from the Barna Group, and the big takeaway is that amongst the general public, small is better. The Barna poll finds 61% of Americans say they have a high level of trust in small, local houses of worship, compared to 31% who trust megachurches. People are a lot more likely to say they trust their local pastor than famous clergymen with a national profile. A lot of respondents put their level of trust in churches right up there with family. Michael Harrington reporting.
1: A number of social issues are being decided by state residents at the ballot box. In November, voters in almost every state will have the opportunity to amend the language of their state constitution. Abortion and transgenderism, frequently the object of referendums, and this fall will be no exception. Recent years, 100 amendments have been voted on in each cycle. This is SRN News. A major recall.
3: Kahlúli has recalled about 250,000 mini fridges due to fire and burn hazards. The Consumer Product Safety Commission says the recall affects certain 10-liter and 15-liter mini fridges that have an electric switch that can short circuit. Consumers are urged to stop using the recalled mini fridges immediately. The company has received at least 19 reports of the products overheating or catching fire, causing more than $80,000 in property damage. The recall covers older model mini fridges sold between January of 2019 and October of 2024. I'm Mike Hempen.
1: Well, with parents sending the kiddos back to school, along comes, quite a shock. Footwear is getting very expensive. One expert says families are being choosy now when buying back-to-school shoes. More details, srnnews.com.
4: 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Understand, therefore, that the Lord your God is indeed God. He is the faithful God who keeps his covenant for 1,000 generations and constantly loves those who love him and obey his commands. Truth for Life, from Deuteronomy 7, verse 9.
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A few minutes before entering the studio tonight, I had occasion to make a long-distance call across Lake Michigan to an eastern state. As the phone was answered over there, I heard a voice that was unfamiliar to me. And this voice began to speak, and kept on speaking, and began to give me options and alternatives, and choices. Such as, if you'd like to speak to so-and-so, press 1. If you're placing an order, press 2. If you know your contact's extension number, press 3, and so on. And before I realized it, here's one of these menus we've got to go through. This is Night Sounds. I'm Bill Pierce, and I welcome you very warmly to our next half hour together. As you know, if you've been with us prior to this, we take the opportunity to reach into various areas of living, choosing topics and subjects, hopefully about which we're all familiar, stress areas in living, how to get through the day and the night without falling apart, and so on. And tonight's program, I'm going to title, For a Miracle, Press 1. Sort of reminds me of a little piece that Joy Morgan Davis wrote some time ago. Talking about a dream, she said, last night I had this really ridiculous dream. I thought I had called heaven, and I heard, thank you for calling. For help, press 1. For assurance, press 2. For guidance, press 3. For answered prayer, press 4. And as I read this piece, I thought, well, there are those who are in need tonight. And it wouldn't surprise me that somebody's asking for a miracle in his or her life. So, for a miracle, press 5. And if you still need to talk to someone, stay on the line. This prayer and this dream continue to say, what a relief, Lord, to wake up and realize that I only have to call your name for all of the above. So not to make fun of any system that is really helping to facilitate, tonight's program is just sort of a play on words. For a miracle, press 1. Some people expect a miracle at every corner, or a blessing, or an instant answer, or some sort of response from God. Night Sounds is on the air, not with all the answers, by any means, but merely to help us identify with why we're here, where our destination might be, to give us impetus and encouragement, counsel, and I pray for this. And our God, who created us all, is the giver of all wisdom. In fact, just this morning I recall praying for a promise that is listed in the New Testament book of Philippians, chapter 1, verse 6. He who has begun a good work in you will perform it or perfect it until the coming of Jesus Christ. Those of you who believe in God, who have accepted Christ into your heart, your life, your emotions, your will, your intellect, we especially need confidence and guidance these days because we can get off the track very easily. And as our theme music began on tonight's program, I began to have intellectual doubts. And things began to creep into my thinking, my mind, and mess me up just a little bit. And I had to go back to Scripture. Tonight's program, I just pray, will connect with you and with me. We've got good music for you tonight. And as we face this moment, and perhaps even tomorrow, we may be apprehensive. A couple of nights ago, I had a problem, and unfortunately, I took this problem to bed with me, and it began to fester and sort of circulate in my mind, and my brain sort of felt like they were in a cement mixer or something like that. And I wondered, wasn't there
an easier way to take care of this problem. To make a phone call, just to tap someone on the shoulder. At least begin to work on the problem. Whatever is afflicting you tonight may be a difficult condition of illness, or a financial problem, or a relational one. And it may seem too big for you. And if you are a Christian, you might go to prayer and say, isn't there some easier, more simplistic way to get through this, to get to a conclusion, to draw a closure on the whole thing? Why does life have to be so difficult anyway? Isn't there some way to live without dying? Ever face that question? Why can't

soloist Brian Felton, Radio Bible Class, chorus, No Easier Way. Night Sounds is on the air. I'm Bill Pierce, and tonight we're considering alternatives to some of the stressors of life, such as the choices in telephone menus when you make a phone call to a business, organization, or ministry. And I think we need to be reminded that when Jesus came and touched this planet and identified with our humanity, he too faced choices. He too was tempted and tried like none other. His temptation in the wilderness was a testing. Christians would do well to relearn some basic lessons of the temptation of Jesus. His temptation in the desert reveals a profound difference between God's power and Satan's power. Writer Philip Yancey said, Satan has the power to coerce, to dazzle, to force obedience, to destroy. And humans have learned much from that power, and governments draw deeply from its reservoir. With a bullwhip or a billy club or an AK-47 firearm, human beings can force other humans to do just about anything they want. The enemy's power is external and coercive. However, we need to remind ourselves tonight that God's power, in contrast, is internal and non-coercive. It doesn't gate crash. You would not enslave man by a miracle, and craved faith given freely, not based on a miracle. This particular quote from the Inquisitor Jesus and Dostoevsky's novel. This kind of power may seem at times like weakness. In its commitment to transform gently from the inside out, and its relentless dependence on human choice, God's power may resemble a kind of abdication or escape. And just as every parent and every lover knows, love can be rendered powerless if the beloved chooses to spurn it. In our programming tonight, for a miracle, press 1. The choices we have, the options with which we're presented, are wholesome. And again, we've got to remember that Jesus faced options in the Garden of Gethsemane. He could have called legions of angels and wiped out the whole scene, made himself a king, short work of this whole project. But instead, his choice was to yield to his Father's mission for him. And as he said in his humanity, Father, if it is your will, let this cup pass from me. I don't know how much time intervened between that sentence and the next. There may have been an hour mental, spiritual, gut-wrenching battle with the enemy. But finally, these redeeming words came from Jesus. Not my will, but thine be done. And he went ahead the whole nine yards. Tonight we identify with him. He came to us as a human being, born just like we were. Well, we might respond it was a miracle birth. Of course, I'm speaking of the human process. And we too have choices. May we ask for wisdom. Those words of direction in the book of James in the New Testament. How many times we've come to that place. With his words, if any man, any woman lacks wisdom, let him or her ask of God freely, and it will be given.
Doesn't say how or when. But the scripture says it will be given. I prayed a prayer a couple of weeks ago, and I don't feel that I've received wisdom yet. I'm sort of hesitant to make a choice, but the choice is there. And I'm beginning to sense a direction. Let's give God time to work in our lives. If you are presented with some options tonight that seem to be swimming around in your head and heart, let's just hold on. Don't give up. Tonight's program for a miracle, press 1, sort of commenting on the telephone menus when we call a certain place. And how relieved we are after that whole litany to hear someone say, "This is so-and-so, how can I help you?" And I believe in a sense, without being too trite or tacky, we can expect God's Spirit to communicate with us. How may I help you? Sometimes we don't even know how to voice our concerns or our desperation. It's not that God doesn't realize what's going on. What's happening, most likely, is it's His time. Thank you for waiting. Thank you for not hanging up. Thank you for holding. How many of you tonight are put on hold? Indefinitely. Where is that person? You may be bothered with background music that you don't choose to hear. But let's not give up this particular situation, this point of pain. Let's remember that He is there. At the name of Jesus, someday every knee shall bow. We won't have a choice then. There won't be a menu saying, if you'd like to bow now, if you'd like to yield at this point, we would advise you to do so. At that juncture, it will be too late to make choices. This is not a threat. It's an opportunity. And we're so grateful for the power of choice that we have. Let's not waste this power. I'm going to play a piece of music by the Cathedral's Quartet that echoes these words, "At the name of Jesus, every knee shall bow, and every tongue confess that He is Lord, to the glory of God."

the lyrics of that particular piece of music bear information that every human being needs to hear, and for which every human needs to make a decision. The fact of God is necessary to the fact of man and woman and boys and girls, the human being. Just taking a moment's break here, you're in tune with the program Night Sounds. I'm Bill Pearson. I count it a definite privilege to come by your place every night about this time on this radio station. And I'm so glad you're there, and I delight in hearing from you. Some of you really counsel me, and I appreciate that. You've got suggestions, you have comments, you have humor. You're human, so am I, and we get along wonderfully. And we're here tonight not just to converse, not to bring entertainment necessarily, because you can find that on every hand, but just to stop and think at the close of the day about your direction. We're going off the air in a few moments, and as we do, I just want to leave something with you in the form of compact discs of the music of Night Sounds. Many write and ask for certain program titles and directions, subjects that we deal with. And if we can help you in prayer, standing with you for some concern, allow us this privilege. Our mailing address is Night Sounds, Wheaton, Illinois, 60189. Tonight our program title is for Miracle Press 1, citing the phone menus we hear often. Philip Yancey wrote, "I want God to take a more active role in my personal history. I want quick and spectacular answers to my prayers, healing for my diseases, protection and safety for my loved ones. I want a God without ambiguity, one to whom I can point for the sake of my doubting friends. And when I think these thoughts,

I recognize in myself a thin, hollow echo of the challenge that Satan hurled at Jesus 2,000 years ago. God resists those temptations now, as Jesus resisted them before the cross on earth, settling instead for a slower, gentler way. George MacDonald wrote, "Instead of crushing the power of evil by divine force, instead of compelling justice and destroying the wicked, instead of making peace on earth by the rule of a perfect prince, instead of gathering the children of Jerusalem under his wings, whether they wanted to or not, and saving them from the horrors that anguished his prophetic soul, he let evil work its will while it lived. He contented himself with the slow, unencouraging ways of help essential, making people good, casting out, not merely controlling Satan. To love righteousness is to make it grow, not avenge it. He resisted every impulse to work more rapidly for the lower good." Tonight, as we're praying prayers of desperation frequently, as we're looking for answers, certainly for wisdom to take us through the next day or night or even minute or hour, we remind you that Jesus is, that he's a rewarder of those who diligently seek him. Let's not rush the process. It could be that God is trying to work patience within you and me for the greater good. And now, as our theme music meets us at the culmination of our program, my prayer is that you and I both be guided. Give God the time he wants. Don't resist him. Don't come up with alternative answers and thoughts and solutions that we might have. Allow him to have his way. It's the better way. Thanks for listening. Thanks for sharing and caring. And thanks for considering these things. Just reminders. I'm not a preacher. I'm not a doctor. As one guy said, I'm not a doctor. I'm not even a nurse. Well, anyway, we look to power greater than our own. Our mailing address, Night Sounds, Wheaton, Illinois, 60189. Till next time, more power to you, his power. And until we meet again, a kindly and good night to you.

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1: How important is prayer? 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The Bible says the effective, fervent prayer of a righteous man avails much. James 5, verse 16. 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
1: When God's people crossed the Jordan, they stacked stones as a memorial. 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

What do these stones mean? And when the next generation asked, parents could tell the story of God's faithfulness. 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We're passing down a testimony of God's provision. Ecclesiastes 2:21 says, "We may leave everything to be enjoyed by someone who did not toil for it." 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
5: With SRN News, I'm Jason Walker. It has been a very rough stretch this week for millions of people in Illinois, Ohio, and Indiana. Violent weather has gone from bad to worse, especially in the Hoosier state. In Cambridge City, Indiana, Governor Mike Braun says they're deploying federal resources to help for storm and flood response.
6: We've got the National Guard involved up in the northwest because of all the debris, trees down everywhere. Here, there'll be a Black Hawk helicopter. Stay on call because sadly, the forecast says we could get 2 to 4 more inches down here.
5: And the governor says the entire state has been affected adversely.
6: It is one of the biggest weather

0: events we've had in Indiana, mostly due to the number of counties impacted. Up in the northwest, 99 mile an hour winds in Gary, Indiana. Lake County, it dropped a lot of rain and wind on the way down. This part of the state, three or four counties got definitely hit the worst when it comes to rain and flood damage.
1: Wholesale inflation cooling last month.
2: The Labor Department's Producer Price Index, which measures inflation before it reaches shoppers, rose 4.7% in July compared with a year ago. That's down from the 5.5% increase reported in June. On a month-to-month basis, wholesale prices were flat in July after a slight decline of 0.1% the previous month. Core trends also moderated. Excluding volatile food and energy costs, the core producer price measure climbed 4.2% over the year, easing from 4.7% in June. Bernie Bennett, Washington.
1: A company that operates a nationwide network of automated cameras that record license plate numbers, making some changes. Block Safety says the move is intended to quell a number of privacy concerns. This is SRN News.
3: On the north side of Wallowa, Oregon, is a 1,500-foot mountain upon which at the top sets a number of items, you know, things like antenna towers and so on. One of the items is a 25-foot device which is loaded with bright light bulbs that the city lights up during Christmas and Easter, very visible to the people of the town. At Christmas, it lights up into the shape of a star, and at Easter, the shape of a cross. Both times a great reminder of the Christ, his birth and his death and resurrection to save a sinful world, but sometimes it gets foggy, dimming its visibility from the people in the town, but up there, it's still shining. Well, here's the point. There are times in life which can get pretty foggy, but God doesn't go away. Where's God? Many people cry out in despair. Right here, he says, right here. Your life might be enshrouded in fog right now, but I won't leave you. I'm right here. This is Rod Bieber with Seed Time and Harvest.
1: Most Americans don't want men playing on sports teams with women.
4: A new poll from the Pew Research Center finds that 73% of respondents are uncomfortable with the practice of allowing men who are living as women to compete on teams of actual biological women. 66% say there ought to be a law that forbids the practice. The study goes on to reveal the strong majorities of both Republicans, conservatives, and moderates on both sides of the divide don't want men on women's teams. 55% of Democrats agree. Michael Harrington reporting.
1: Ninth Circuit Court of Appeals reviving a religious discrimination lawsuit against Alaska Airlines and its flight attendant union. Judges ruled a jury should decide whether two employees were fired because of their Christian beliefs after comments about the proposed Equality Act. Pacific Justice Institute says no American should have to choose between a job and remaining faithful. This is SRN News. It is something that scares a swimmer almost as much as shark attacks, but not quite, but still a huge increase in the number of stingrays off the coast of Southern California.
5: As a marine heat wave warms coastal waters, two state beaches near Huntington Beach, California, have reported more than 3,100 stingray incidents so far this year. Researcher at Long Beach State University, Professor Chris Lowe.
6: Seal Beach in Southern California, better known as Ray Bay. And the reason why it's called Ray Bay is for at least 60 years, round stingrays seem to aggregate here, probably because there's a power plant that discharges warm water and the sediments are fine, which makes for an ideal stingray habitat.
5: Their numbers are in the thousands.
6: And we've estimated at this beach on one day, there are probably over 16,000 rays in an area the size of a football field.
5: I'm Lisa Dwyer.
1: And more details at srnnews.com.
7: 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Understand, therefore, that the Lord your God is indeed God. He is the faithful God who keeps his covenant for 1,000 generations and constantly loves those who love him and obey his commands. Truth for Life from Deuteronomy 7, verse 9.
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1: I heard Pastor Pate once say, Christians really owe something to the Maccabees. I don't understand what he meant. Could he explain it?
2: Did you know that the Maccabees had something to do with the shaping of the New Testament world that birthed Christianity? It's true, and today we're going to discover how. Hi, I'm Keith Kelly, and it's again my personal privilege to welcome you to Between the Lines with Pastor Don Pate. I know that if you've been with us for the first three visits of this series on the mighty conquerors of the Bible, then you've already been really enriched, and I have a feeling that that's not going to end today. Just as you have been able to come to expect from this teaching ministry, today our pastor is going to share some issues and insights on history that are generally not well known among Christians, but really should be. Pastor Don is going to introduce us to a conqueror who lived between the testaments and truly helped to shape the world into which Jesus was born. Let's join our teacher now as we learn from the life story of a man named Judas, not Iscariot, but one known as Judas the Hammer.
3: Now, if I say the name Judas, and I mention that he had a major role in shaping the New Testament stories, I'm quite sure that 99.9999% of the listeners of Between the Lines immediately would think of this apostle, this traitor from the village of Kerioth, Judas Iscariot. Now, don't you agree? I mean, that's probably where most of us would go. Iscariot. But if you said that name to a person of Jewish heritage who didn't have a lot of New Testament leaning, if you said, okay, of this Second Temple era, I want to know more about a man named Judas who played a major role in shaping the New Testament stories, I'm quite sure that the Jew immediately would respond by saying, Judas Maccabeus, Judas the Hammer. Now, we've done a whole series on Hanukkah. In fact, you can have any of our series. I don't know if you're aware of this. Every one of our series are available to you. Contact us and say you'd like to have more access so that you can go back and study up on some of this stuff and be intrigued with some of the colorful insights of the Scripture, some of the things that take you beneath the surface, some fascinating insights that will enrich your life and maybe you're not going to hear anywhere else. We did a series on Hanukkah. But we have new listeners all the time. We have new stations all the time. And so every once in a while, we step back and we review something that maybe we have covered in depth a year and a half ago, 2 years ago, because there's new people listening all the time, new friends to Between the Lines. This man, Judas Maccabeus, Judas the Hammer, that's what the name Maccabeus means. He was a major shaper of the New Testament world, the world in which Jesus lived, the Second Temple era. Now, the Second Temple era, and you probably are aware that I've taught Second Temple history on the college level. Second Temple means from the time that the exiles came back from the Babylonian captivity and they rebuilt the temple in the days of Ezra and Nehemiah and Zerubbabel, okay, 400 some years before Jesus, all right, on through the era of Jesus, the days of the Gospels, through the lives of the apostles until the temple was destroyed. And then there actually was a small slice of time where they tried to rebuild it, and then they moved on into history without even having access to Jerusalem. That's the Second Temple era, roughly from 420 years before Jesus until about 135 years after Jesus. That's the Second Temple era. And in this time frame, about 165 years in front of Jesus, there was this man, Judas, who turned Israel upside down. Now, in this series on the mighty conquerors of the Bible, the men who shaped some of the Bible times, this happens what we call between the testaments, at the close of the Old Testament, before the beginning of the New Testament, at the end of Second Chronicles, before the beginning of Matthew, as far as the histories go. This man shaped the world of Israel to a great degree. Now we've already, in this series on mighty conquerors, we've already considered the world that Alexander created. And there were those who inherited his world exactly is Daniel chapter 7 and Daniel chapter 8 predicted and foretold before Alexander was ever born. The men who inherited the kingdom, the Hellenized, the Greek world of Alexander, the men who inherited this world, they decided that since Alexander had tried to get the world to understand that the Greek way is the enlightened way, the reasoned way, the way of wisdom, well, you know, rather than have a war of succession to see who's going to take Alexander's place on the throne, let's just have the four major vying powers slice the world up, the map up into four different angles. And you take that quadrant, I'll take this quadrant, you take that quadrant, and, you know, that way we won't fight between us and we'll be pretty enlightened. Well, it sounds good in theory. The only problem is, of course, human nature comes into play and they end up fighting. Two of these were of the ones who got major chunks of the map actually shaped a lot of the New Testament world also. The Seleucids and the Ptolemies, after Ptolemy, after Seleucus, okay? These dynastic lines, the Seleucids, the followers of Seleucus, okay, they were north of Israel in Syria, north and east, whereas south and west of Israel, of course, you have Egypt with the Ptolemies after his line. For a long time in Bible history, these two Greek vying factions looked over each other's shoulder and got jealous, and they wanted to beat up on each other. And so they did. They, you know, the Seleucids would run down into Egypt and slap the Ptolemies around a bit and, you know, maybe win, maybe lose, whatever. Go home with their tail between their legs, something. And then the Ptolemies would turn around and they'd hassle on up. Well, of course, that meant that every time you turned around, there was a Greek army force, either the Syrian Greeks or the Egyptian Greeks, going

0: back over the top of Israel, back and forth, back and forth, back and forth, until finally somebody realized, you know, this is a lot of energy for nothing. Let's just meet in the middle. And so it was at that point that Israel, for generations, became the theater of warfare itself between the vying Greek factions of the Syrians and the Egyptians. You know what happens when there's occupation, when there's a lot of army around and presence over a long period of time? I mean, you end up with interplay, exchange, assimilation, some intermarriage, etc., etc. I mean, a lot of this happens. I remember Ford W.D. Davies writing a paper one time. It was entitled Confrontation, Assimilation, and Reaction, because this seems to be the history of that era in the world of Israel. And it's also, by the way, a lot the history of spirituality and Christianity, that we come into confrontation with something that is alien, that something isn't really Christian. And then sometimes we lower our defenses and we say, well, you know, we'll kind of become a little bit more like you, and maybe you'll like Jesus better. And then we find out, guess what? That isn't how you bring people to Jesus. And we just find out that all we did was compromise ourselves, that we lowered our standards and it didn't accomplish anything. And our children now look a lot like those pagans out there. And so somebody then stands up and they have a big revival. They say, we got to get back to the ways of the fathers. We've got to get back to the old ways. And so you have the reaction, the response. This is very true in the history of Israel. They first had the confrontation with the Greek world, the Ptolemies and the Seleucids. They assimilated some of the Greek world. They started speaking Greek. They started dressing Greek. They started playing Greek tragedies and comedies, and they started having Greek gymnasiums, which were schools. They started becoming involved in the sports and the Olympics type things. You know, all of this, they adopted much of the Greek world, so much so that the old ways of Israel were dying out rapidly in the compromise, until finally in the village of Modin, roughly 165, 168 years in front of Jesus, in the village of Modin, which was northwest, which still is, by the way, northwest of Jerusalem, there was a middle-class priest whose name was Mattathias. And the story is pretty amazing, how that one day a Greek emissary came and commanded that this man, this priest, who was sort of the chieftain of the region, the spiritual leader, the father of the region, handed him a knife and said, kill this pig, you know, in front of the altar of a Greek god. And of course, this priest, unlike 99% of the priests around him who would have done it, this priest wouldn't do it. Mattathias, he declined. So it was at that point that this Greek emissary, he called one of the guys out of the crowd. He said, here, you do it instead. So the man stepped up. He was going to compromise. He was going to do it. And Mattathias raised his hands and said, no, no, no, wait a minute. It's not fitting. I'm the leader of this village. Let me go ahead and do it. And he reached out and took the knife. And then he turned and he killed the traitor and he killed the Greek emissary. It started the revolution. This guerrilla warfare that we call the Maccabee Rebellion. That's how it began. His son's name was Judas. Judas the Hammer. Mattathias died fairly early on. His sons, four or five of them all, became involved. And Judas rose to the leadership. And when they finally came after this guerrilla warfare and they started gaining ground and winning victories and gaining ground and winning victories, until finally, eventually, they came to the site of the Greek garrison right in Jerusalem, and they knocked it down, and they reconquered, and Israel became a free and independent nation for a short period of time. We call these people the Hasmoneans. They were the ones who were the heirs of the Maccabee Rebellion, who led Israel for this period of independence after they got rid of the Greeks there. It didn't last very long, 80, 90 years, something to that effect. There were men like Alexander Janaeus and John Hyrcanus and others. There were some who actually thought that this man, Judas Maccabeus, he might be Messiah. I mean, after all, look what he did for the nation. There were some who called him Messiah. And the Deeper Look Study Guide, which is a resource that we'd be happy to provide for you for free, will actually give you some more on some of this. And part of it is the messianic possibilities of the time. Pompey came from Rome, probably in the year 70, roughly before Jesus. And he was welcomed. It wasn't really as much conquering as acceptance. And from that point on, the Hasmonean line sort of deteriorates, falls apart, and Alexander's dream of a Greek world gets assimilated into a Roman world. This is the end of a free and independent Israel. And that remained true for a long, long time. Once they turned over the reins of leadership to Pompey, the independent era of Israel ended then. But for a slice of time, under Judas, this mighty conqueror, Israel's hammer, they actually did have independence that gave them the chance to do things according to the way of God. The reality is, I'm not sure without Judas, without this conquering man, I'm not sure what world Jesus would have been born into. I think it's terribly important for Christians to understand this. And you and I have to ask yourself, what practical lessons are there? What is it I trust? Do I trust in wealth or power or talent or my quick wit or something like this? Some failed Messiah of my life? I have to ask these kind of questions. Let's pray. Lord, we invite you to teach us and teach us well how we apply these ancient lessons to make a difference in how we live today. We pray in Christ's name. Amen. Hello there, good friend. We've created a new website for you, and it's yours. We love to have you visit us there and take any of these resources. You use them. Our gift. It's given to you, G-I-V-E-N. The number 2, youyou.com. Thank you so much for enjoying Between the Lines, and blessings on you.
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1: That is one smelly amoeba. Learn about it next on today's Creation Moment. And now, here's our Creation Moment host, Ian Taylor.
2: Not all dangerous predators can be seen. One of the most dangerous predators in a drop of pond water is the amoeba Proteus. This amoeba literally terrorizes its one-celled pond mates because they can smell him coming to engulf them. Among his favorite snacks is the one-celled creatures of the genus Euplotes, but Euplotes can defend themselves. When some members of this genus smell the amoeba coming their way, they dart away to safety. Others can grow spikes to defend themselves. Some can even grow hard shells to protect themselves. All of which leaves a problem for evolution. What benefit to a predator is there in warning your prey? Evolution should have selected against the amoeba's ability to produce its unique scent, called the A factor. Now, a new discovery has revealed the amoeba's scent is really a clever design pointing to a designer. These amoebas reproduce by splitting, so they are surrounded by clones. The A factor is just strong enough in the Proteus to identify clone mates so that they don't eat each other, but not too strong that it prevents Proteus from getting enough to eat. God sent his son, Jesus Christ, to save us from another unseen predator, the devil. The evil in the world is warning scent of the devil's presence. God has placed many evidences within the creation that he is the creator, so that as our relatively few days on this earth flee by, we will be drawn to his son, and believing in him, receive forgiveness and salvation from sin, death, and the devil.
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1: 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Dr. Morris, are spiders ever found in the fossil record?
2: Yes, unbelievably, Chris, they are. Not only spiders, but sometimes spider webs are found. A spider and its web was found in amber, which was dated by evolutionists at 190 million years old. Now, I don't buy the date. I think the amber was formed at the time of Noah's flood. But think how silly this makes the millions of years idea look. Spider silk is so fragile, it dehydrates and deteriorates quite quickly. Does anybody really think it's going to last for 190 million years? Chris, a better idea is out there. It's the back to Genesis idea of creation and the flood.
1: If you'd like to go back to Genesis, you can find us on the web at www.icr.org. For the Institute for Creation Research, I'm Chris O'Brien. Thanks for tuning in.
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1: This is Max McLean. 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Very rarely will anyone die for a righteous man, though for a good man someone might possibly dare to die. But God demonstrates His love for us in this: while we were still sinners, Christ died for us. Since we have now been justified by His blood, how much more shall we be saved from God's wrath through Him? For if we, when we were God's enemies, we were reconciled to Him through the death of His Son, how much more, having been reconciled, shall we be saved through His life? From Romans 5. Listen to the Bible. It's great for the soul.
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0: This is the day the Lord hath made. We will rejoice and be glad in it. For we are the head and not the tail, the beginning and not the end, the lender, not the borrower, the healed, not the sick, the wise, not the foolish, the strong, not the weak, the heirs, not the servants. Everything we set our hand to will prosper and not fail. No weapon formed against us shall prosper. In the name of Jesus Christ, GospelTractSociety.org.
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3: With SRN News, I'm Jason Walker. Navy sending some much-needed help into the Middle East. Here's Jennifer King.
4: The USS George Washington aircraft carrier is leaving Vietnam and heading toward the Middle East amid reports on supply issues aboard the USS Abraham Lincoln. The Lincoln's one of two U.S. carriers in the Middle East. It set a record for uninterrupted time at sea during its deployment in support of the Iran war. The Navy acknowledges the war has disrupted access to traditional supply hubs in the region and says that led to shortages, which are now being addressed by leadership. I'm Jennifer King.
3: A man charged with killing a top health insurance executive expected to plead guilty as early as Friday. Here's Mike Hempen.
5: A source tells the Associated Press that Luigi Mangione is expected to plead guilty as early as Friday in the federal case accusing him of stalking and killing United Healthcare CEO Brian Thompson. The person speaking anonymously also says it's possible Mangione could change his mind. He's expected to attend a hearing Friday in the case. Mangione is accused of shooting Thompson outside a New York City hotel in December 2024. His lawyers

0: And spokespeople for the Justice Department and Manhattan federal prosecutors have declined to comment. I'm Mike Hempen.
1: Search and rescue teams in Colombia continue efforts to possibly find someone alive in the rubble of Monday's massive 7.4 earthquake. The disaster has claimed the lives of more than 270 people. Hundreds have been injured, and officials say thousands are still missing. Conspiracy theory resurfacing on social media about the quake. Some people blame a research program in Alaska for the disaster by the High Frequency Active Auroral Research Program. Experts say that is pure nonsense. This is SRN News.
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1: Does your church welcome the disabled people? Michael Harrington explains.
3: According to the latest poll from Lifeway Research, most Protestant pastors would answer that question with a yes. 73% strongly agree that their congregation is very welcoming to the disabled, and another 25% somewhat agree. The survey also reveals 76% of clergymen believe that all churches should make changes to their buildings, if need be, so that disabled visitors feel comfortable when they attend. Michael Harrington reporting.
1: Pope Leo will meet with survivors of clergy abuse during a four-day trip to France. Next month, it'll include a meeting with French bishops in Lourdes and an interreligious meeting in the border city of Metz. The Pope met with six abuse survivors during his recent trip to Spain, where the Catholic hierarchy only recently began to reckon with the legacy of abuse. This is SRN News. Israeli army sending more troops to the West Bank.
4: In recent months, it's struggled to deal with settler violence carried out by hundreds of extremists who've been carrying out daily attacks on Palestinians. Two families living on the outskirts of the village of Kusra, south of Nablus, say a group of about a dozen settlers has been tormenting them. On Sunday, they blocked the road to their gates and cut off their power and water supplies. The first Israeli soldiers who came to the site prayed with the settlers, an act for which the Israeli military later said they'd be disciplined. Settlements are illegal under international law, but the Israeli government has promoted their recent rapid expansion.
1: BBC's Yolanda Nell reporting. Ebola numbers climbing in Congo. 2,100 people have died. Officials say more than 4,500 cases confirmed. Authorities say many people in the region seem to have a nonchalant attitude about it. More details, srnnews.com.
5: 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He is the faithful God who keeps his covenant for 1,000 generations and constantly loves those who love him and obey his commands. Truth for Life, from Deuteronomy 7, verse 9.
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7: Wilderness survival is now a standard part of certain branches of military training. How to secure food in a desert is one of the basic lessons of that rugged course. I'll be back in a moment with the most amazing story on record of wilderness.

Hello, this is Joe Cruz in the Amazing Facts broadcast, facts which affect you. You know, friends, the story of Israel's survival for 40 years in that desolate wilderness of Sinai is one of the epic stories of sacred history. Probably there's never been another instance recorded of so many people learning to live in such primitive isolation. Food became one of the most severe problems to face the million or more men, women, and children having to wrest their livelihood from that forbidding desert of the Sinai Peninsula. Without the miraculous intervention of God, of course, the entire immigration would have ended in the stark tragedy of death by starvation. In Exodus 16:4, we begin to read the account of God's provision for those people through daily supplies of manna, which was a white bread-like substance that fell every day on the camp of Israel. The people gathered it fresh right off the ground, and it tasted like wafers and wild honey, and has often been referred to as angel's food. For 40 years, that supply never diminished, and as they wandered in the wilderness, the manna was a constant reminder of God's care over them. But there's one interesting fact about the way this food was given from heaven. God made it a test for His people, and it revolved around the keeping of His Ten Commandment law. The particular point of the test, of course, was the observance of the seventh-day Sabbath. Listen to the Bible account of it now. "Then said the Lord unto Moses, Behold, I will rain bread from heaven for you, and the people shall go out and gather a certain rate every day, that I may prove them whether they will walk in my law or no. And it shall come to pass that on the sixth day they shall prepare that which they bring in, and it shall be twice as much as they gather daily. And it came to pass that on the sixth day they gathered twice as much bread, two omers for one man, and all the rulers of the congregation came and told Moses. And he said unto them, This is that which the Lord has said, Tomorrow is the rest of the holy Sabbath unto the Lord. Bake that which ye will bake today, and see that ye will seethe, and that which remaineth over, lay up for you to be kept until the morning. And they laid it up till the morning as Moses bade, and it did not stink, neither was there any worm therein. And Moses said, Eat that today, for today is a Sabbath unto the Lord. Today ye shall not find it in the field. 6 days ye shall gather it, but on the seventh day, which is a Sabbath, in it there shall be none. And it came to pass that there went out some of the people on the seventh day for to gather, and they found none. And the Lord said unto Moses, How long refuse ye to keep my commandments and my laws? See, for that the Lord hath given you the Sabbath, therefore he giveth you on the sixth day the bread of 2 days. Abide ye every man in his place, let no man go out of his place on the seventh day. So the people rested on the seventh day." Now, friends, notice that God worked 3 miracles every week to show the people which day was a true Sabbath. First of all, he allowed them to gather just enough for one day. It would spoil if they kept it over. Then he told them to gather twice as much on the sixth day to keep it over for the Sabbath, and it would not spoil. And he sent absolutely no manna on the seventh day. So 3 times God worked a miracle on the weekend to show them which day should be observed. Now some apparently wanted to keep a different day. So they went out on the seventh day to gather the food, and of course there wasn't any. But God met them, and he said, "How long do you refuse to keep my law?" Now notice, they were actually breaking God's law by not keeping the specified seventh day. Perhaps they were going to keep a different day. Maybe they had in mind to observe one of the other days of the week. But God said, "No, you can't do that. You're breaking my law when you come out here and try to gather on the seventh day, the Sabbath." Now, this experience also reveals that the Ten Commandment law of God was known long before it was written at Mount Sinai. Some disclaimers of the law try to show that the moral code was not known until Mount Sinai, that it was given only to the Jewish people at that time. But friends, this is a great delusion. Please notice that this manna test took place before the commandments had been given at Mount Sinai. The fact is that these 10 great rules of God's government had been in existence from the very beginning of time. True, they had never been put into written form before, but they were known from generation to generation. Now let's look at a few texts to prove this point. The Bible says, "Where there is no law, there is no transgression," Romans 4:15. And again it says, "Sin is a transgression of the law," 1 John 3:4. And then, "The wages of sin is death," Romans 6:23. Now you put these 3 texts together. Where there's no law, there's no sin. Sin is a transgression of the law, and the wages of sin is death. All right, now put one more text, Romans 5:14.
It says, nevertheless, death reigned from Adam to Moses. Now, friends, if death reigned from Adam to Moses, and if death is the wages of sin, and sin is a transgression of the law, and there's no transgression without a law, then there was bound to have been a law present even before Mount Sinai. Do you see that? When man broke the law and sinned, death passed upon him. Otherwise, how did Cain know that he had sinned after killing his brother? Joseph knew that adultery was sin because he said, how can I do this great sin against God? Genesis 39:9. And then God said about Abraham, he kept my charge, my commandments, my statutes, and my law. Genesis 26:5. Now, all of these things were written before the giving of God's law. And yet it indicates the law was there even though it hadn't been written down before. They had been passed along through six generations of men for 2,500 years, not in written form, but by word of mouth. It would be just as illogical to suppose that they knew nothing about God because there was no written Bible as to believe that they were ignorant of the Ten Commandments. Now you may be wondering, if Christ continued to regard the seventh day or if he later changed his mind about the binding claims of that law. Listen to his words in Matthew 5:17-18. Think not that I am come to destroy the law or the prophets. I am not come to destroy, but to fulfill. For verily I say unto you, till heaven and earth pass, one jot or one tittle shall in no wise pass from the law, till all be fulfilled. Now those are the words of Jesus, friends. He did not do away with any part of that Ten Commandment law. The seventh day is the Christian Sabbath not only because it's a Sabbath Christ made, and it's a part of the law that he gave, but it's because it's the only Sabbath he ever kept when he was here on this earth. Notice in Luke 4:16, and he came to Nazareth where he had been brought up, and as his custom was, he went into the synagogue on the Sabbath day and stood up for to read. Now, what is the significance of this great fact, that Jesus kept the Sabbath regularly, as his custom was? 1 Peter 2:21 tells us Jesus is our example in all things. He said, for even hereunto were ye called, because Christ also suffered for us, leaving us an example that ye should follow his steps. Why, friends, if I had no other text in the Bible about the Sabbath than this one in Luke 4, I would know exactly what to do about it. Jesus said, I'm the way, the truth, and the life, and he kept the Sabbath every week as his custom was. That means that I should keep it. Listen, I keep the seventh-day Sabbath because Jesus made it, Jesus blessed it, Jesus commanded it, and then he set us an example by keeping it himself as a regular customary practice. And he actually rested from his work of redemption on the Sabbath as he had rested from the work of creation in the beginning. When was Jesus crucified? We've all heard, of course, about Good Friday and Easter Sunday, haven't we? We know that Jesus did rise on the first day of the week, and he died on the day that's commonly called Good Friday. In fact, Jesus actually died about 5 o'clock on Friday afternoon and was placed in the tomb before sunset. He rose Sunday morning about the breaking of day, and thus he rested in the tomb over the Sabbath. Now let's read it in Luke 23, beginning with verse 52. This man went to Pilate and begged the body of Jesus. And he took it down and wrapped it in linen and laid it in a sepulchre that was hewn in stone, wherein never man before was laid. And that day was the preparation, and the Sabbath drew on. Now notice that he died on the day called the preparation day, and the Sabbath was approaching. And the women also which came with him from Galilee, I'm reading now in the Bible, the women followed after and beheld the sepulchre and how his body was laid. Now here's something very important, friends. The women continued to keep the Sabbath according to the commandment even after the death of Jesus. The commandment says the seventh day is the Sabbath. So these women then were continuing to keep the same seventh-day Sabbath even after Jesus died, because it says they kept the Sabbath according to the commandment. And then verse 56 says, and they returned and prepared spices and ointments and rested the Sabbath day according to the commandment. Now upon the first day of the week, very early in the morning, they came unto the sepulchre, bringing the spices which they had prepared, and certain others with them, and they found the stone rolled away from the sepulchre. That's Luke 24:1-2. Now these verses indicate that Jesus rose from the dead on the first day of the week, or Sunday as we call it. Now most of the Christian world celebrates Easter Sunday in honor of that event. But according to our text, the Sabbath according to the commandment was the day before he rose from the dead, which is Saturday.
It's the seventh day of the week, the very one which was blessed by Jesus as a holy day. Now, somebody has suggested that maybe the day was changed at the cross and that we should now observe the day of his resurrection. Friends, there's not a single intimation that such should be the case. The seventh-day Sabbath continued to be observed by the disciples in the years following the resurrection. His disciples and his mother knew nothing about such a change. In fact, Jesus instructed his disciples to pray that they should continue to observe the Sabbath after his resurrection and ascension. You read it in Matthew 24:19-20. Woe unto them that are with child, and to them that give suck in those days. But pray ye that your flight be not in the winter, neither on the Sabbath day. Now here Jesus is predicting the destruction of Jerusalem that took place in 70 A.D. by the Roman armies. He told his disciples to pray that at that time, 40 years after his death, they would not have to flee on the Sabbath. Certainly this shows that Christ had no idea of any other day of worship coming in to displace the Sabbath. It was still his own special day that he made in which he was now sharing with men. Friends, listen. The Sabbath of paradise lost will become the Sabbath of paradise restored. All who are saved in the kingdom of God will keep the Sabbath by worshiping before the throne of God. In Isaiah 66:22, we read these words, "For as the new heavens and the new earth, which I will make, shall remain before me, saith the Lord, so shall your seed and your name remain. And it shall come to pass that from one new moon to another, and from one Sabbath to another, shall all flesh come to worship before me, saith the Lord." So there it is, friends. We have the Lord's Day spanning the ages. And it was kept in the Garden of Eden in paradise, and it'll be kept with Jesus in the earth made new. Now, perhaps you're thinking that only a small, insignificant number have ever kept the Sabbath. But that's wrong, friends. The fact is that all the prophets and judges and patriarchs of the Old Testament were Sabbath keepers. Moses, Abraham, Isaac, Jacob, David, Joseph, all the disciples, and Paul, they were all observers of the seventh-day Sabbath. And towering above them all is Jesus, my example and yours, lighting the way by keeping holy the Sabbath he made, that he blessed and that he commanded in order that we might share that blessing which he placed upon it. And then he goes on to say there, of course, in Isaiah, that he will keep it with us before the throne of God throughout all eternity. We'll come up there from Sabbath to Sabbath and we'll actually worship God in the earth made new with Jesus. And it will be a continual, perpetual reminder of the work of redemption that Jesus accomplished for us in giving his life as an atonement. Well, I want to urge you to write for my free book entitled, Why God Said Remember. This will contain, of course, some evidences even that we've not had time to present on the broadcast today about how you can locate the true seventh day today. Sometimes people say, well, the calendar's been changed, or we can't really find out which is a true seventh day. Well, this little book, Why God Said Remember, will present proof, absolute proof, concerning that day and how you can locate it now. Some say they can't be sure, but this will prove that you can be certain. And now this is Joe Cruz saying goodbye for today.

He lets us know his love forever stands. And as we learn to trust in confidence, we slowly let down our defense. We take our masks and place them in his hands. One frightful moment finds us known completely as we confess our sins and we're exposed. But then the truth of God comes flooding in, that Jesus loves, not moved by sin. We find his love much greater than

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2: When we do something we shouldn't, it's not the devil's fault, but it may be the devil's influence. In other words, the devil will influence you, but you can't become Geraldine, Flip Wilson, and say, he made me do it. Why? Because God gave you a marvelous thing when he gave you a will, the power of choice. So the devil can make it convenient to do it. He can entice you to do it. He can sweeten it up so you want to do it. But he cannot force your frame to do it. You must yield to him before you can do it. See, the reason people want the devil to be at fault is so that they can be not held responsible. No deal. You're responsible if you're a cognitive being. If you can think and speak and function, then you're responsible. You can't piggyback on the devil to remove your responsibility for your own sins.
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2: Recently, Mercy Ships celebrated an incredible milestone. 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More than 5,000 free surgeries were performed, restoring health for children and adults. And over 18,000 dental procedures were provided, bringing relief from pain. 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Our local team is still hard at work, strengthening healthcare systems through training and ongoing partnerships. Sierra Leone's president summed it up beautifully at our farewell, saying, "The ship may leave, but the legacy remains."
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At His table, we find the bread

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He's called us to his table, and there we'll find mercy, grace,

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5: Welcome to presentation number 9 of Islam and Christianity and Bible Prophecy. This is entitled Jesus Rescues His People. And it is exactly as the title describes. It's an awesome rescue when Jesus rescues his people. We've been working through the overlap of Daniel 11, 44 and 45 with Daniel 12, 1 through 2. And we've worked our way all the way down through to where Jesus delivers his people. Let's take a look at Daniel 12, 1 and 2. At that time, Michael shall stand up, the great prince who stands watch over the sons of your people. And there shall be a time of trouble such as never was since there was a nation, even to that time. And at that time, your people shall be delivered, everyone who is found written in the book. And many of those who sleep in the dust of the earth shall awake, some to everlasting life, some to shame and everlasting contempt. All right. We are looking at what's going on in the last part of the little horn, or down at the feet of iron and clay in Daniel 2, and this parallel. And basically, we're down to the very toenails of time when God's kingdom, the rock cut out without hands, strikes Earth's history, shatters it, it blows away in the wind, and God's kingdom takes over. Dwight Moody said there was about 2,500 references to that in the Bible. I sure haven't counted them, but I sure know there's a lot of them. One of my favorite promises about that is John 14, 1 through 3. Let not your heart be troubled. You believe in God, believe also in me. In my Father's house are many mansions. If it were not so, I would have told you. I go to prepare a place for you, and if I go and prepare a place for you, I will come again and receive you to myself, that where I am, there you may be also. You know, I wouldn't care if I lived in a shack on a dirt road, if I could live where there was no pain and suffering. But you know, God's going to give us no pain and suffering, and he's going to give us mansions and golden streets and all the rest of that at one time. There's a little debate, is it really a mansion or is it rooms? Because in the text, it might actually lean more towards being rooms in the Father's house than mansions. Now, personally, I'd prefer the room. I mean, think of the personal relationship. You've just got a room in Dad's house. I'll take either one. But I'm really looking forward to this. So the second coming of Jesus, some people call it the rapture of Christ. That word actually doesn't appear in the Bible, the word rapture. But there's five facts about it. Number one, it will be literal. Acts 1:9. Now, when he, Jesus, had spoken these things while they watched, he was taken up, and a cloud received him out of their sight. And while they looked steadfastly towards heaven as he went up, behold, two men, angels, stood by them in white apparel, who also said, "Men of Galilee, why do you stand gazing up into heaven? This same Jesus who was taken up from you into heaven will so come in like manner as you saw him go into heaven." Now remember when Jesus was up in the upper room? I think it was the second time. Thomas had said, "I'm not going to believe it till I can touch the nail prints in his hands and the hole in his side." And Jesus shows up and says, "Hey, Thomas, I'm here. Come check it." And Thomas checks the nail prints and the spear hole. And Jesus takes some fish and some honeycomb, and he eats them and he swallows them, and they're gone. What is Jesus proving? He's real. You can touch him. He can eat. He's very real. Except he can also fly without a spacecraft when he goes up in a cloud. By the way, that's what we're going to be like in our resurrection. We're going to be real, just like Jesus, the Bible says. But we too are going to go up in the clouds without a spacecraft to meet him. So, you know, I've flown in airplanes quite a bit. And until Jesus comes, I don't want to fly without one. But as soon as he comes, I'm looking forward to flying without one. All right. Now, so he's very literal. It would be visible. Revelation 1:7. "Behold, he's coming with clouds." Again, it's with clouds. "And every eye will see him, even they who pierced him, and all the tribes of the earth will mourn because of him. Even so, amen." I want you to notice, even people who don't want to see him, see him. There are some groups who say, Jesus has already come, but only the select few with the right eyes of faith saw him. Is that what that says? No. It says everybody sees him, and he comes in the clouds, and everybody can see him. If you have to go somewhere to see him, and he's not in the clouds, it's not him. All right? Matthew 24:24. "For false Christ and false prophets will rise and show great signs and wonders to deceive, if possible, even the elect. See, I've told you beforehand. Therefore, if they say to you, 'Look, he's in the desert,' do not go out. Or, 'Look, he's in the inner rooms,' do not believe it. If somebody tells you to go

to a nearby city and a big auditorium there or a big stadium to see Jesus, don't go. Jesus said, don't go for a reason. If you go, you put yourself in the way of unnecessary temptation because Satan is very deceptive. And you could get sucked in. So don't go actually means don't go. All right? Now, I say that and you smile, but we need to take God's words just as they are. His warnings mean what they say. It will be audible. 1 Thessalonians 4:16-17. For the Lord himself will descend from heaven with a shout, with the voice of an archangel, and with the trumpet of God. Doesn't sound like he's trying to sneak in, does it? And the dead in Christ will rise first. Then we who are alive and remain shall be caught up together with them in the clouds to meet the Lord in the air. And thus we shall always be with the Lord. Ah, so it's going to be audible. And it's even better. We're not just delivered from persecution. We're delivered from death as well. Because there's a resurrection with it. It will be glorious. Matthew 16:27. For the Son of Man will come in the glory of his Father with his angels, and then he will reward each according to his works. Oh, I'm so glad that we're actually recorded to the works as recorded under our name in the books of heaven after Jesus replaces our sins with his perfect record. Oh, I'm so glad for that. Now, it says he comes in the glory of his Father and the glory of the angels. One angel reveals some glory at the tomb of Jesus and 100 Roman soldiers fall over. Do you know that angel must have been having fun? You mean I get to flash my glory and knock these guys over that were killing Jesus? Okay, I'll go do that. But Jesus comes with the glory of thousands of angels. He comes with the glory, his glory, and the glory of the Father. Oh, that's going to be pretty glorious. You see, up on Mount Sinai, Moses goes up into a cloud. There's earthquakes, there's trumpets, and there's fire up in that cloud. And he goes into it. He's a pretty impressive guy. And then once he gets up there, he says, God, I want to see you in your glory. And God says, no, if you did see me in all my glory, it would kill you. But Moses persists. So God said, all right, here's what we'll do. We'll put you in a crack in the rock. I'm going to cover you with my hand. I'm going to pass by. Then I'm going to remove my hand, and you can get a glimpse of my glory from behind, Moses. Basically, that's all you can take. You couldn't take it if you saw the glory of my face. Okay, so Moses gets a glimpse of God's glory, and evidently a couple of days later, sometime later, he comes down off the mountain. And the children of Israel are going, oh, Moses, you're glowing so brightly. You've got to cover your face. We can't take it. Okay, Moses got a glimpse of God's glory. What's it going to be like when he isn't hiding it? Oh, that's going to be pretty impressive. 2 Thessalonians 1:2. Since it is a righteous thing with God to repay with tribulation those who trouble you, and to give you who are troubled rest with us when the Lord Jesus is revealed from heaven with his mighty angels, in flaming fire, taking vengeance on those who do not know God, and on those who do not obey the gospel of our Lord Jesus Christ. These shall be punished with everlasting destruction from the presence of the Lord and from the glory of his power. Oh, he's going to trouble those who trouble his kids. Remember, there's a time of trouble like there never was, right after the king of the north goes out to destroy and annihilate God's kids? Yeah. And remember that seventh plague has a lot of glory in it. Yeah, this is all there. The glory of his power. 2 Thessalonians 2, and then the lawless one will be revealed, whom the Lord will consume with the breath of his mouth and destroy with the brightness of his coming. God told Moses it would destroy you or it'd kill you. Well, evidently he meant it. It will be climactic. Matthew 24:27. For as lightning comes from the east and flashes to the west, so also will the coming of the Son of Man be. Oh, have you ever had lightning strike near you? Whew! That is quite a get-your-attention kind of event. I've been in some really intense storms, including at high altitude where they get really wild. But anyway, it gets your attention. Revelation 6:14, then the sky recedes as a scroll when it's rolled up.
and every mountain.

an island was moved out of its place. And the kings of the earth, the great men, the rich men, the commanders, the mighty men, every slave and every free man, hid themselves in the caves and the rocks of the mountains, and said to the mountains and rocks, fall on us and hide us from the face of him who sits on the throne and from the wrath of the Lamb, for the great day of its wrath is come, and who is able to stand? Remember what God told Moses? If you saw my glory from my face, it would destroy you. And Jesus is coming with all his glory face on. And for anyone who is not changed by Jesus Christ, his glory is the wrath of God. It's destruction. We're going to show you how you will be able to stand in God's glory in just a moment. So Jesus is coming, and who's able to stand? A little child who's in love with Jesus will be saying, hey, come, let's go see Jesus. That's what happened in the temple. The priest and the rulers ran, and the children ran the other way. They ran in to see Jesus because they were in love with Jesus. If you have a childlike relationship with Jesus and you love him, you'll be running towards him, not away from him. And there's a resurrection. We've already noticed that. And that's going to be spectacularly good news. But not everybody understands death and resurrection. That's why that strange picture's there. Lots of people think they can communicate with the dead in some way. The Bible says that we cannot communicate with the dead, and you're not even supposed to try. And you should have nothing to do with anybody that does, actually, is what it says there. Now, the reason people think they can communicate is because they don't understand what the Bible says about death and resurrection. Look at what it says in Isaiah chapter 8, verses 19 and 20. And when they say to you, seek those who are mediums and wizards, who whisper and mutter, should not a people seek their God? Should they seek the dead on behalf of the living? To the law and to the testimony, if they do not speak according to this word, it is because there is no light in them. Hey, do you want to know what is going on with when you die and resurrection? You go check the Bible. That's what you do. You don't listen to somebody who claims to have been dead or anything like that. You go to the Bible to get your truth, because you can get easily deceived any other way. And so that's what we're going to do. We're going to go to the Bible and see what the Bible says about death and resurrection. And you know, you're going to learn some really fascinating things in this. Revelation tells us that the papal system, Babylon, the great harlot, the king of the north, whatever title you go by, it's still the papal-led traditional Christianity, that they make the earth were made drunk with the wine of her fornication, having in her hand a golden cup full of abominations. Papal-led traditional Christianity has taught a bunch of things that are not true. They corrupted God's truths, and it's made people believe things that aren't true. Let me share for a moment some of the things that aren't true. When you go to a funeral, you hear things that aren't true. Jesus had told us that wide is the way to destruction, narrow the way to life, and few be there that find it. In other words, only a relatively few people will be saved, and a far vast majority are going to be lost. So let's just think about the funerals you go to. Would it be true that just a few of the funerals you go to, they say this person's going to be in heaven, but by far the majority of them, they say this person's not going to make it? No, that's not what you hear. It would be exceedingly, exceedingly rare if you've ever heard somebody say they're probably not going to make it. Which means, since the majority of people aren't going to make it, the majority of the funerals you go to, you're being told something that's not true. Oh. Well, let's come back to the Bible and find out what the truth is. And the truth is better than the mistruth. All right, let's take a look at it. 1 Thessalonians 4, but I do not want you to be ignorant, brethren, concerning those who have fallen asleep, lest you sorrow as others who have no hope. For if we believe that Jesus died and rose again, even so God will bring with him those who sleep in Jesus. For this we say to you by the word of the Lord, that we who are alive and remain until the coming of the Lord will by no means precede those who are asleep. For the Lord himself will descend from heaven with a shout,
with the voice of an archangel and with the trumpet of God, and the dead in

Christ will rise first. Then we who are alive and remain shall be caught up together with them in the clouds to meet the Lord in the air. And thus we shall always be with the Lord. Therefore, comfort one another with these words. I want you to notice something. It didn't say, comfort each other with the words that you will meet your loved ones when you die, even though I hear that at funerals all the time. What does it say? Oh, it says, comfort each other with the fact that you're going to meet each other when Jesus returns and there's a resurrection. That's when we meet. A little bit different. Let's keep going. You see, in Daniel 12:2, we came across these resurrections. And many of those who sleep, that's many who have died in the dust of the earth, shall awake. Some to everlasting life, some to shame and everlasting contempt. Some of them, or many of them, will come up in the everlasting life, some or many in the everlasting contempt. But when would Daniel get his reward and, in other words, be in heaven? Oh, it actually tells us, and it wasn't going to be when he dies. But you, Daniel, go your way till the end, for you shall rest and will arise to your inheritance at the end of the days. Daniel won't get his inheritance, his resurrection, till the very end, when Jesus comes. So he's sleeping, waiting for the resurrection. We have John 11, the story of Lazarus. Jesus was a friend of Lazarus, Mary, and Martha. And he would take breaks in their home, basically. It was his escape place. And Jesus is out on a preaching tour, and they send a messenger to Jesus and says, the one you love, Lazarus, is sick. You know, and expecting Jesus is going to hurry back to Bethany and heal Lazarus. But Jesus keeps preaching for several more days where he is. And eventually, Jesus tells his disciples, let's go back and let's go wake up Lazarus. And they said, if he's sleeping, he's going to get well. But Jesus was referring to his death. And Jesus said, our friend Lazarus sleeps, but I go that I may wake him up. Then his disciples said, Lord, if he sleeps, he'll get well. However, Jesus spoke of his death. But they thought that he was speaking about taking rest in sleep. Then Jesus said to them plainly, Lazarus is dead. And they took off to go wake up Lazarus. Now, as they're coming in the town, Jesus meets Martha, the sister of Lazarus. And she says, Lord, if you'd only come, Lazarus would still be alive. I mean, she had complete faith Jesus could heal him. He just didn't. He didn't come. And Jesus said, you'll see your brother again. She said, I know at the resurrection. Notice she didn't say when I die. She's looking for the resurrection. Jesus said, this is to the glory of God. Take me to the tomb. On the way, they meet Mary, and they get to the tomb, and everybody's crying. And Jesus says, roll the stone away. And the sisters go, no, can't do that. He's been dead 4 days. He's going to be stinking. And I believe that was Jesus' point. Jesus was waiting till Lazarus was stinking dead because he wanted to prove he really is the resurrection and the life. And he knew his friend Lazarus would understand after the fact. So he waited. And he tells him, you'll see the glory of God, roll the stone away. And so finally Peter or somebody rolls the stone away and it stuck. It would be nasty. You see what they did in there is they would have a shelf cut out in the stone. And you would lay a body in there wrapped with the burial cloth and spices and whatever. And the body would decay until they're just bones. They put the bones in a little stone box. And then they put another body on there, and then they just stack up the stone boxes so they can get lots of people buried in the burial cave. That's how they did it. I've been in them. And so there's several people probably buried back in that grave. And I can just picture a lot of people are not quite comfortable being around an open grave.
I don't know, I've been there while they

exhumed a body that's been buried for many years. But lots of people don't like that kind of thing. And then Jesus says, Lazarus, come forth. Wow. Jesus has faith in his ability to do something. I mean, if he blows this one, everybody's going to make fun of him for the rest of his life. Jesus is very specific, though. He's calling one person. Because if Jesus gave a general call, he'd had every dead person that ever died. That's the power of Jesus. He had to be careful with that much power. And that Lazarus wakes up. And he starts moving around back in that dark cave. I mean, he's all bound up. And can you just picture yourself being bound up and waking up? You're laying on a stone shelf and you realize, oh man, I'm wrapped up tight like I died. But I hear Jesus calling me, and he tries to get his feet down underneath of him, and he's going to try and go see Jesus. And I can picture people standing around that cave opening, backing up a little bit, because something's moving in there. The only reason we're afraid of dead people, folks, is because we're believing Satan's lies. And God's truth gets rid of the fear. By the way, dead people have never bothered me yet. Living people have caused me some trouble. Dead people? Nope. And Jesus said, would somebody go let him loose? And so finally somebody goes in, unwinds him, and then they decide they need to kill Jesus. I mean, why would they want to kill Jesus, the guy that can resurrect people? That's exactly why. I mean, if Jesus, we let Jesus get away with this and he keeps doing it, I mean, everybody's going to follow Jesus instead of us. So we'd rather kill the Son of God than give him the glory. That's how sick people are. How much does a dead person know while they're dead? Be it Lazarus or anyone else? For the living know that they will die, but the dead know nothing, and they have no more reward, for the memory of them is forgotten. Okay, a dead person doesn't know anything. That means if they were taken straight to heaven, they wouldn't know anything? That's strange. It's interesting. People say you go straight to heaven or hell when you die, but in the funeral, it's always the heaven. Continuing, also their love, their hatred, and their envy have now perished. Nevermore will they have a share in anything done under the sun. Oh, you will never interact with a living person as long as you're dead. You can't be haunted. You can't be directed by somebody who's dead, according to the Bible. Now, I do know other people say different things, so you're going to have make a decision. Do you really trust God and his word, or do you trust something else more? The Bible said if you want to know about death, you go to the Bible. All others have no light or truth in them. Well, we all know we have an immortal soul. At least we've been told that. But we've got concordances. Many of you have gotten one from the seminar. Look up the word soul, look up the word immortal, and see if you can ever find that we have an immortal soul. You won't find it in the entire Bible. You might find this verse while you're doing it. Behold, all souls are mine. The soul of the Father as well as the soul of the Son is mine. The soul who sins shall die. Whoa. Immortal soul means your soul cannot die. The Bible says the soul who sinned shall die. By the way, how many of us have sinned according to the Bible? For all have sinned and fallen short of the glory of God, and the wages of sin is? None of us have an immortal soul, according to the Bible. Oh, that immortal soul is something that the church teaches that isn't according to the Bible. New Testament, the King of Kings and Lord of Lords, who alone has immortality. Hey, if only God has immortality, you and I don't have it. At least not yet. Because God's going to give it to us in the future. But if God has to give it to us in the future, it means we don't have it yet.
Let's take a look at when

gives it to us. 1 Corinthians 15:51 to 54. Behold, I tell you a mystery. We shall not all sleep. That means die. But we shall all be changed in a moment, in the twinkling of an eye. Doesn't take God long to do it, does it? When? At the last trumpet.

He's coming down in a moment, in a twinkling of an eye. He takes this corruptible mortal body that I have and changes it into a presence of God's glory without being destroyed. You see, the resurrection isn't because I have an immortal soul. It's because God gives life to me. I don't ever have it on my own. It is a gift of God. But we're taught we have it. Huh. Let's go back to Genesis for a minute. Somebody says, well, what about the spirit returning to God? Let's go to the creation to understand that. And the Lord God formed man of the dust of the ground and breathed into his nostrils the breath of life, the spirit, and man became a living soul. So where did the breath of life or the spirit, in the word spirit in Hebrew, come from that went in the Adam? Came from God. So God gives the breath of life into Adam, and Adam sits up and becomes a living person. When Adam or anyone dies, their breath of life, gift of life from God, returns to God who gave it. But when you take the dirt and the breath, man becomes a living being or a soul. Because that word can be translated living being or soul. So when you have a living being, the body and the gift of life, you now have somebody who can live and think and act. Let me look at it this way. The body, the dirt, plus the breath or spirit equals a living soul. A soul, if you have a living person, you take away the breath, the gift of life from God, all you get is a dead body that returns to dust. We can describe it this way. If that light bulb represents the body, how much light does it have? Like the body, how much life would a body have without the power from God? There's no light there, right? But when God connects it with his power, his spirit, the gift of life, you now have the light bulb plus the power, and it is light. Our body plus God's power is life, a living soul. And we live and breathe and we know things and we communicate. But as soon as the power from God is gone, you still have a body. God still has the power. But the living soul, the light, the life, just stopped. People say, where did it go? Well, we exist in God's memory. And at the resurrection, he can put dust and dirt back together with the gift of his power. And this time he gives it with immortality for those who are trusting in him. And it will never go out again. I'm looking forward to that day. Where did we get the idea that we don't really die, we just go straight to heaven or hell when we die? Well, you're going to find it in the Bible, but it wasn't from God. It was from Satan. Genesis 3, verse 4, the devil's lie, you shall not surely die. Oh. You'll become like God, Eve. Hey, how well did that work out for her? Is she still alive? And didn't work out well, did it? Won't work out for you very well either if you want to believe Satan's lies. God's plan's much better. Let's take a hypothetical situation that's way too real to life. We have a young lady who wants to go shopping for Christmas presents. And she wants to go to a nearby city where they've got a nice big mall with all kinds of kids' places and stuff. And she tells her young husband, hey, you stay home with our two little toddler kids. Or you can go with me. It's up to you. But you got to watch the kids either at home or shopping. And he thinks, shopping is not what I want to do. I'll stay home with those kids. And she enjoys getting free from the kids. And she's loving getting things for the kids. And he's just, thankfully, he's home with the kids and not shopping. And she's having a great day. She's on her way home.

and she makes a mistake out on the road, and she pulls right in front of a big 18-wheeler. And it's over. Pastor comes to the door and knocks. Young man opens the door, and the pastor says, "I'm so sorry. There's been an accident. And your wife has passed. God must have wanted her more than we did, and he took her home." People say things like that. And the young man in his heart says, if God took her, I hate God. He thinks he wanted her more than I did. And he's really mad. The kids are upset. They can't figure out why daddy's so upset and mommy's not coming home. And then a couple of days later, they're at a cemetery and there's a box and they say mommy's in that box, but she's not coming out and they don't know why. And they're crying and daddy's angry. And the pastor says, you know, kids, you have a new angel in heaven watching over you. Your mom's actually up in heaven watching. If she's watching, what's heaven like for her?

you. Your mom's actually up in heaven watching. If she's watching, what's heaven like for her? Her husband's mad. Her children are crying. It's not so good, is it? But then, as can sometimes happen, you go a few days and weeks, and this young man in his anger and grief starts abusing drugs and alcohol. And after that, there's only one short step, and he's abusing the two kids, too. If she's up in heaven watching all this, heaven just became a lot like hell, didn't it? We don't think through what we're saying when we say somebody's up in heaven watching. Do you really want your loved ones watching everything you do? I mean everything? Because if they're watching, they're seeing everything. Huh. Now, let's replay it, but this time where the dead know nothing and they're sleeping. The truck comes along, hits, and the last thing she saw was the truck coming at her. And it turns black. She's sound asleep. She knows nothing. And if I go to tell somebody, I am not going to say that God took her because he wanted her more. I'm going to say, I'm so sorry. We live in a world of sin. And Satan is the murderer and the killer. Jesus is the resurrection and the life. He can fix it. I'm okay if they hate somebody. I want them to hate the liar, the killer, Satan, the one that caused all the problems. And it doesn't matter if she's sleeping in that grave for 5 minutes, 5 years, or 5,000 years. The last thing she saw was the truck coming at her, and the next thing she sees is Jesus coming at her if she was trusting in Jesus Christ. And when she wakes up, all the pain and suffering is history. She doesn't have to watch anybody go through it. And hopefully, if the theology's right, her husband and kids will be looking forward to the resurrection and not angry at God. Some people say, I can't be comforted with the thought that my loved one is sleeping in the grave. I mean, I want to have them up in heaven having a good time. Just remember, it wouldn't be a good time seeing all the awful stuff happening on this earth. But can it really work for comforting you? Well, I know it can. Because on June 13, 2006, my 21-year-old daughter died in my arms in MD Anderson Cancer Clinic, Houston, Texas, on the 12th floor. And you cannot spend the rest of your life in the room. Eventually, you have to walk out the door. My wife and I walked down those 12 flights of stairs. We skipped the elevator. We knew we needed some exercise. We got to the bottom, and there's a shuttle bus that takes us to our hotel. We skipped the shuttle bus, and we walked the 3/4 mile to our hotel. Through the concrete canyons of Houston, Texas, the hospital district, one skyscraper hospital after another. There's an awful lot of suffering on this planet. As we were walking along, I was looking up, and I saw the moon. And I said, Karen, look at the moon. The last thing Jennifer knew, she was in our arms and she went to sleep, trusting in Jesus. She's now sleeping. But the next thing she'll know is the resurrection. When, if we're faithful, we meet Jesus together in the clouds, and then we'll be sailing right past that moon on the cloud, having the greatest party of all time when we meet Jesus, we meet our loved ones, we meet Daniel, we meet John, we meet all kinds of people from the Bible. It's going to be awesome. You don't ever want to miss that party on the clouds. It's going to be fantastic. I can just tell you, the Bible says, comfort each other with these words, focusing on the resurrection. If I focus on what it was like in that hospital room, it could spin me out. But if I focus on looking ahead to the resurrection, man, I just ramp up and I'm looking forward to it and I'm praising God that he's got the solution. It works.
works

every time I think about it, which is quite often. What about communicating with the dead? Well, the Bible says there are familiar spirits. Satan can impersonate a snake. He can also impersonate an angel from heaven, according to 1 Corinthians. I'm just here to tell you, your family member or your friend or whoever that Satan wants to impersonate is somewhere between the snake and the angel. He can impersonate. There was Saul goes to the witch of Endor. He had gotten rid of all the witches, but he missed one, or she came back. And he went there knowing it was against God's plan. And he said, I want to talk to Samuel. Medium, the witch, says, okay, I've got somebody coming up. It's an old guy. And you get some communication from something. Satan is just passing on things. Oh, and Saul was told he was going to die in this battle. Of course, Satan knew that because God had already said the kingdom was taken from him to give to David. And it wouldn't go to his family. So Satan knew that Saul and all his family would die in this battle. So it was nothing new. And Saul now discouraged and ends up committing suicide after being wounded. But it can still happen. As a young pastor, I was asked to visit a guy by the name of Mike. Mike was out on bail. He'd just been arrested for a fairly major felony. And a mutual friend had talked to him and said, Pastor, Mike wants to make things right with God. Would you go talk to him? I said, okay. I went to visit him. And Mike was very open to making things right with God. That's always good news. And I started studying the Bible with him. Right off the bat, most important study that I can think of to do is to study salvation. And have Mike accept Jesus as his Lord and Savior. And we are going through this study, and Mike wants to read every verse for himself. And usually I like that. But in this case, when Mike tries to read a verse, he's trying to sound out each word. And by the time he gets to the end of the sentence, he doesn't know what the beginning of the sentence said. His reading was like kindergarten or first grade level reading. And so Mike wasn't doing well, and I eventually realized he wasn't comprehending. I said, Mike, let me mark these verses, and you just keep reading them during the week, and you ask God to help you understand them. I'll come back later. And so I left. After the weekend, I came back. And Mike says, oh, man, I need to talk to you. Something happened. I said, well, what happened? He said, well, over the weekend, Dee Dee and I, that's his wife, they were cooking breakfast. And Grandpa walked in the front door. I said, okay. He said, no, it's not okay. He said, Grandpa's been dead for several years. Grandpa walks in and tells him, Mike, you should not go to trial. He said, Grandpa, I have to go to trial. He says, no, you don't. And it will end very badly for you and the whole family. You need to leave now. He says, well, I can't. He said, yes, you can. There's a gun over in the corner. Out in the hills of Arkansas, they had a varmint gun sitting there. Go get the gun, commit suicide, come with me. And Dee Dee says, no, Grandpa, we need Mike more than you do. And Dee Dee and Grandpa get in an argument. And then Mike says, no, Grandpa, I'm not doing it. I promised before God and others that I would not leave Dee Dee, and I'm not going to. And Grandpa got mad and left. And Mike says, now, can you explain what happened? I said, Mike, I'll explain that later. Let's go back to the gospel presentation. And we went through the gospel presentation, and Mike accepts Jesus as his Lord and Savior. Then later I explained, what happens that Satan will impersonate loved ones to get us to go contrary to Scripture and do bad stuff. So what was Satan trying to counter? He was about to accept Jesus as Lord and Savior. Mike was sentenced to 20 years for his crime. And Mike put in jail, and I continued to visit him. But with this, just within a few months, this guy that could barely read was now reading Scripture almost all day long. And I'm visiting him, and one day I said, Mike, he asked me a question. I said, well, Mike, actually, there's a verse that describes this. And I said, but I can't remember exactly where it is, but this is what it says. He said, oh, that's over in, and he gives me the chapter and verse, and we

go there. This is the guy that couldn't read a few months ago. So Mike ends up doing prison ministry from the inside. Oh, Satan didn't want that to happen. So be careful. If you have a dead person come to you, here's what I want you to do. Say, Satan, in the name of Jesus, leave. I trust Jesus in the Bible. I know this is not my loved one. In the name of Jesus, leave. I trust Jesus. Don't command him to leave in your name. He'll laugh in your face. In the name of Jesus, hang on to Jesus in those kind of situations. Somebody says, well, absent from the body is present with the Lord. Oh, it does say that, but they didn't read the whole verse. It's amazing what you can do with part of a verse. You see, they're suggesting that when we leave our earthly present life, we go straight to heaven or hell, but like I said, always to heaven in the funeral. But in the verse, there's actually a middle state when you don't have the present or the future life. Huh, let's read it. For we know that if our earthly house, this tent, is destroyed, we have a building from God, a house not made with hands, eternal in the heavens. For in this we groan, earnestly desiring to be clothed with our habitation which is from heaven. If indeed having been clothed, we shall not be found naked. For we who are in this tent groan, being burdened, not because we want to be unclothed, but further clothed, that mortality may be swallowed up by life. So we're in our current place. We don't want to have our current life taken away and be found naked, but we would like to have the future one when we have immortality. But notice, in 2 Corinthians, he's talking about further clothed, that mortality may be swallowed up by life, immortality. In 1 Corinthians, when do we go from mortal to immortal? When we die or at the resurrection? At the resurrection. It's very clear in 1 Corinthians 15. So in context, this is just saying when we die, we lose our earthly life. We have no life for a little bit. That's when the dead know nothing. And then at the resurrection, we wake up with a new life. Now, most of us would rather be in our heavenly existence than our earthly one. It's just we don't want to lose them for a little while when we have neither. Goes on. Now, he who has prepared us for this very thing is God, who also has given us the Spirit as a guarantee. So we are always confident, knowing that while we are at home in the body, we are absent from the Lord. Do you know that when you wake up in the morning and you've got to find your glasses or whatever, and you got to stiff or whatever, it doesn't take you long to figure out you're not with God yet. You're still in your old body, right? For we walk by faith, not by sight. We are confident, yes, well pleased, rather to be absent from the body and to be present from the Lord. He would rather be in heaven than here. No kidding, so would I. I'd far rather be in heaven than here. I bet you'd like to be the same place up there. You're just not wanting to die too quick if you can avoid it. I would really love it if I could make it all the way to the coming of Jesus and never die. That would be great. Then there's the thief on the cross, because people say, well, the thief and Jesus went straight to heaven on that crucifixion day. Well, you need to understand what Greek is like, because the New Testament was written in Greek. Now, this is English, but it gives you a little taste of it. There were no spaces, capitalizations, or punctuation, or very little capitalization or punctuation in biblical Greek. It was really hard to read. Let's straighten it up a little bit. This is out of a Greek interlinear. It tries to give you the sense of what the actual Greek is saying before it's straightened up. Now, I don't have any punctuation in it because the punctuation wasn't put in until the 8th to the 10th century, after the church was teaching we had an immortal soul. So things are about to get interesting. A comma makes all the difference in the world here. I'm going to read it without breathing because that would punctuate it.
And he said to Jesus, "Remember me, Lord, when you come in the kingdom of you," and said to him, Jesus,

Truly, I say to you today, with me you will be in paradise. All right. There's a Lutheran Bible that punctuates it like this. And I understand the Spanish Bibles punctuate it this way and a few others as well. And Jesus said to him, truly, I say to you today, you will be with me in paradise. The comma is after today. Meaning, while hanging on the cross, Jesus said, I have the authority today to tell you, you will be with me in paradise. But he's not saying when they'll be in paradise, which would be, according to the rest of the Bible, at the resurrection. All right? However, many Bibles punctuate it like this. They put the comma before today. Truly, I say to you, today you will be with me in paradise. Which means Jesus and the thief were in heaven on Friday. Whoops, there's some problems with that. Number one, we know Jesus died before sunset. That's when Friday ended for the Jewish people. But we're not sure the thief was actually dead in time to go to heaven before sunset. So whoops, he didn't make it die in time to be there today. Maybe. But there's a much more serious one. On Sunday morning, John 20, verse 17, Jesus tells Mary, do not hang on to me. I have not yet ascended to the Father. If Jesus hasn't gone to heaven yet on Sunday, he wasn't there on Friday. Whoops. Got a problem here. But if you have the comma after today, there's absolutely no problem, and everything Jesus says fits together. And it lines up with the rest of the Bible. People say, well, there are three people in heaven, so see, somebody does just die and go to heaven. Except we know the names of three people, and we know how they got there. Enoch, he never died. God took him to heaven. Elijah, he never died. God took him alive to heaven. Moses died. God buried him. And later, but before the birth of Jesus, Jesus resurrected him. It's recorded in Jude verse 9. And it says that when he was resurrected, Satan argued. You can't have him, basically. He's mine. Had Moses sinned? If you consider murder a sin, yeah. And so he was a sinner. Had Jesus died for his sins yet? This is before the birth of Jesus. No. So Satan has a point. Moses died. He's a sinner. You can't have him and take him to heaven. And Jesus just said, you're rebuked. I'm taking him anyway. Basically, Jesus said he's on credit and took him to heaven. So when Jesus is about to finish his earthly ministry, his disciples don't get it, and Satan's probably tempting Jesus. Are you sure you want to leave your church in the hands of these losers? You really want to die for them? I mean, they can't even stay awake to pray with you. And God sends Elijah and Moses to talk to Jesus. And they show up, and they're talking to him. It doesn't say exactly what they said, but they spoke of Jesus' impending death. I believe it may have been much like this. Jesus, we get it that these disciples don't understand what's going on. They're arguing about who's greatest. But we're here to let you know your death will work. Look at us. We represent everyone who will be saved by you. Elijah and Moses says, I represent everybody that will die, but because they have faith in you, will be resurrected at the end, and you can take us all to heaven. Elijah says, I represent all those people that will be alive when you come and are trusting in you, and we've changed in a moment, in a twinkling of an eye. Jesus, look at both of us. If you don't die for our sins, we're sinners. If you don't die for our sins, Satan gets us back and it won't be good. And Jesus could look at those two, knowing they represent millions of others. And he knew his death would work for you and I and everybody else that trust in him. And he went forward with it. These guys had the awesome privilege, but there's nobody that simply died and went to heaven. They don't exist in the Bible. Jesus is coming soon. And it's going to be spectacular. There's going to be a resurrection. And man, I'm looking forward to it. You know, there's lots of people from many churches
that are finding this

0: truth that people sleep until the resurrection? It's called soul sleep if you want to look it up on the internet and do some research. Some people would ridicule it, but others will say, well, that's what the Bible says. I was at a funeral one day. This Baptist pastor was doing the funeral, and I was pretty sure I was about to hear that this guy was up in heaven. I was pleasantly surprised. It sounded like this pastor left the man sleeping, waiting for the resurrection. At the end of the service, after everybody left, I walked up and said, sir, did you really mean to say he was sleeping, waiting for the resurrection? And the guy steps backwards and he holds his Bible up and his fist came up, very defensive, thankfully not offensive. And he says, isn't that what the Bible says? I said, whoa, yeah, I agree that's what the Bible says. I just wanted to make sure that's what you were saying. He goes, oh, good. I got the distinct feeling he got chewed out pretty bad at some funerals. I wished he wouldn't have not been an out-of-town Baptist pastor. I would have loved to get to know him better. But a lot of people from many backgrounds are finding this truth. One thing after another, as we get to the end, we should be getting closer and closer to the truth of God's word and getting away from the deceptions of papal-led traditional Christianity, Daniel's King of the North. Our next presentation is Millennium and the New Earth. It will talk about the second resurrection and how we live with God forever and ever. But the real purpose of this one is so you understand the character of God. And God has a wonderful character. Don't miss Presentation 10, Millennium and the New Earth. Let's pray. Dear Heavenly Father, thank you for being bigger and stronger than death, and bigger and stronger than all of our problems. And Lord, help us to trust in you and come soon and bring that life immortal to all of your followers. In Jesus' name we ask it and we thank you. Amen.
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4: With SRN News, I'm Jason Walker. We are learning more now about the slowness of counting votes in one key Democratic primary Tuesday night. We can blame it on tech and people.
5: Wisconsin's Democratic primary for governor was marked by major technical problems and delays. In Milwaukee, officials loaded the wrong USB drives containing audit logs instead of actual results, causing significant delays. Greene County also faced server failures that held up reporting. Network election analysts were left visibly frustrated on air as the glitches unfolded. The problems came as socialist candidate Francesca Hong lost to David Crowley. Willie Nelson, Washington.
4: Well, the House minority leader, rather, would like to see some major changes in the highest court in the land.
6: The idea of overhauling the Supreme Court is something House Minority Leader Hakeem Jeffries is eyeing.
7: In my view, dramatic Supreme Court reform is necessary.
6: He was speaking Thursday at the National Association of Black Journalists convention in Atlanta.
7: The conservative right-wing majority on the Supreme Court has become, you know, basically a subsidiary of the MAGA Republican Party.
6: Jeffries says several options are on the table. He also says Democrats still want to pass the Voting Rights Act and that the party would overhaul congressional procedures to do that. In Atlanta, I'm Julie Walker.
4: Well, the White House says countries are beginning to route exports through other countries to avoid U.S. tariffs, causing tax revenue losses of up to $26 billion annually. White House trade advisor says China launders exports through more than 40 different countries. A company that operates a nationwide network of automated cameras that record license plate numbers now says it's making a lot of changes. Flock Safety says it intends to quell privacy concerns. This is SRN News.
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4: A new study asking Americans how they feel about churches. Here's Michael Harrington.
8: It comes from the Barna Group, and the big takeaway is that amongst the general public, small is better. The Barna poll finds 61% of Americans say they have a high level of trust in small, local houses of worship, compared to 31% who trust megachurches. People are a lot more likely to say they trust their local pastor than famous clergymen with a national profile. A lot of respondents put their level of trust in churches right up there with family. Michael Harrington reporting.
4: Very important social issues being decided by state residents in the ballot box. In November, voters in almost every state will have the opportunity to amend the language in their state constitution. Abortion and transgenderism are frequently the object of referendums, and this fall will be no exception. Around 100 different amendments have been voted on in each cycle. This is SRN News. A major recall.
9: Kahlua has recalled about 250,000 mini fridges.

0: is due to fire and burn hazards. The Consumer Product Safety Commission says the recall affects certain 10-liter and 15-liter mini fridges that have an electric switch that can short-circuit. Consumers are urged to stop using the recalled mini fridges immediately. The company has received at least 19 reports of the products overheating or catching fire, causing more than $80,000 in property damage. The recall covers older model mini fridges sold between January of 2019 and October of 2024. I'm Mike Hempen.
1: With parents sending the youngsters back to school, along comes a shock. Footwear is getting very expensive. One expert says families are now being very choosy when it comes to purchasing the back-to-school shoes. More details, srnnews.com.
2: 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Understand, therefore, that the Lord your God is indeed God. He is the faithful God who keeps his covenant for 1,000 generations and constantly loves those who love him and obey his commands. Truth for Life from Deuteronomy 7, verse 9.
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4: This is Max Lucado. God sees the needs of tomorrow and accordingly creates the training of today. He did so with Agnes. As a young girl, she was on fire for her faith. She left her home, her family, and country and became a missionary. She gave God everything, and God gave her a test, loneliness. She felt as if God had left her. On and off for 50 years, she battled a secret pain. Only late in life did she come to see her suffering as a way to understand the hungry, the naked, the homeless, the crippled, the blind, the lepers, all the people who feel unwanted. It was only then that Agnes, or Mother Teresa, saw her test as part of her call. Your test is a part of your call as well. This is Max Lucado.

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It's Crazy Money Day. Hi, I'm Chuck Bentley with the Crown Money Minute. The 2026 World Cup featured two of the wealthiest athletes in history. Ronaldo earns a salary of $200 million plus $65 million through endorsements. Messi has an annual base salary of $25 million and earns $70 million more from his endorsements. Their remarkable success reminds me of a truth found in Psalm 20, verse 7. Some trust in chariots and some in horses, but we trust in the name of the Lord our God. 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For help setting your financial priorities, visit crown.org. 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
1: Our world is facing a global mental health crisis. Over 200 million people across this planet suffer from internet and social media addiction. More than half of all students have said social media made them feel less confident about themselves. 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Over 90% of parents think social media is having a negative impact on their children's mental health. In fact, the Surgeon General suggests adding a warning label that states, social media can be toxic to the mental health of young people. 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
3: Hi, I'm Marty Michaels, and welcome to Heartbeat. It is estimated that one in every three children lives in a home without their natural father. While many fathers remain involved, many others disappear. And in some families, the mother leaves and disengages from her kids. The Bible says, "The Lord your God goes with you. He will never leave you or forsake you." When things don't go our way, we may assume God's not there. But He is always there for all people who've given their lives to Him, celebrating good times with us and catching us when we fall. Heartbeat is brought to you by the Salvation Army.

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1: The first person to ever share the gospel with her was Jesus. Cast yourself in. Nikki grew up Muslim in Iran. All her life, she was desperately seeking Allah, yet never finding him. One night at the end of her ceaseless striving, she cried out, "Allah, show yourself to me." Just after midnight, Jesus appeared to her. She didn't understand why. She had to find out. So about a week later, she confided in Bashir, a coworker she knew was a follower of Jesus. She said, "Bashir, I love poems, and Jesus gave me this little poem. Come to me, all who are weary and weighed down by life. I will give you rest." Bashir's face lit up. He showed Nikki in the Bible the verse Jesus had given her, and that's all it took. Right then, Nikki bowed her heart to Jesus. Muslims are coming to Jesus like never before, yet at the same time, most Muslims have never heard the gospel or even met a follower of Jesus. One day, every Muslim on the planet will finally have the chance to hear. Be part of making that happen in our generation. FrontiersUSA.org.

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3: With SRN News, I'm Rich Thomason in Washington. It's been nothing official yet from the prosecution or the defense, but sources say today could bring a major development in a high-profile murder case out of New York City.
4: Luigi Mangione is expected to plead guilty as early as Friday in the federal case accusing him of stalking and killing UnitedHealthcare CEO Brian Thompson. The person speaking anonymously also says it's possible Mangione could change his mind. He's expected to attend a hearing Friday in the case. Mangione is accused of shooting Thompson outside a New York City hotel in December 2024. His lawyers and spokespeople for the Justice Department and Manhattan federal prosecutors have declined to comment. I'm Mike Hempen.
3: Indiana's governor is deploying additional resources to deal with the impact of severe flooding that's devastated so much of the state. Governor Mike Braun speaking in Cambridge City, about 50 miles east of Indianapolis.
5: We've got the National Guard involved up in the northwest because of all the debris, trees down everywhere. Here, there'll be a Black Hawk helicopter stay on call because, sadly, the forecast says we could get 2 to 4 more inches down here.
3: Rescuers in Colombia are pleading for silence as they listen for signs of life in the rubble left by the deadly earthquake. The disaster has killed more than 280 people, with hundreds more still missing. The call for quiet is part of a last-ditch effort to find survivors in the aftermath of the 7.4 magnitude quake that struck the South American country on Monday. Aid agencies consider the first 2 to 3 days after a quake to be the prime window for rescuing survivors. The Dow futures down 61 points, while the Nasdaq futures are 43 points higher. This is SRN News.
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3: Latinos are moving away from religion.
6: According to an Axios review of numbers from the Public Religion Research Institute, the percentage of Hispanic Americans identifying as religiously unaffiliated has risen steadily from 18% in 2013 to 23% in 2025. Among Catholic Latinos, the declines have been historic. The share of Latino adults identifying as Catholic plummeted from 67% in 2010 to 43% in 2022. The number of Protestant Hispanics has stayed about level. Michael Harrington reporting.
3: The Trump administration says that Medicaid will stop paying for sex change operations and hormone treatments for transgender minors. And the state children's health insurance program will not pay for the treatments for those under 19. The announcement is the latest in a series of policies from the administration.

0: administration aimed at ending the practice of spending taxpayer dollars on irreversible surgeries. This is SRN News. Echoes of the far-distant past emerge thanks to a dry spell in Italy's largest city.
1: Rome's ancient Nero's Bridge has reemerged from the Tiber River as exceptionally low water levels exposed parts of the historic structure near St. Peter's Basilica. Weeks of little to no rain have caused the Tiber's flow to fall below 80 cubic meters per second, that according to Rome's Civil Protection Service. Archaeologists say the bridge, traditionally associated with Emperor Nero, may actually predate his reign and have been built under his uncle, Emperor Caligula. The discovery comes as Rome faces a water crisis after prolonged dry periods. Keith Peters reporting.
0: President Trump plans to highlight his crime-fighting and public safety record during today's visit to a New York police academy. He'll release new FBI crime stats showing a decrease in violent crime for 2025. More details at srnnews.com.
2: 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Truth for Life from Deuteronomy 7, verse 9.
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In Mark chapter 11, the chief priests and the scribes and the elders are trying to destroy Jesus Christ. Now we continue reading from the scriptures at the beginning of Mark chapter 12. And he began to speak to them in parables. A man planted a vineyard and put a wall around it, and dug a vat under the winepress, and built a tower, and rented it out to vine growers, and went on a journey. At the harvest time, he sent a slave to the vine growers in order to receive some of the produce of the vineyard from the vine growers. They took him and beat him and sent him away empty-handed. Again, he sent them another slave, and they wounded him in the head and treated him shamefully. And he sent another, and that one they killed, and so with many others, beating some and killing others. He had one more to send, a beloved son. He sent him last of all to them, saying, "They will respect my son." But those vine growers said to one another, "This is the heir. Come, let us kill him, and the inheritance will be ours." They took him and killed him and threw him out of the vineyard. What will the owner of the vineyard do? He will come and destroy the vine growers and will give the vineyard to others. Have you not even read this scripture? The stone which the builders rejected, this became the chief cornerstone. This came about from the Lord, and it is marvelous in our eyes. And they were seeking to seize him, and yet they feared the people, for they understood that he spoke the parable against them. And so they left him and went away.

Mark 12:13. Then they sent some of the Pharisees and Herodians to him in order to trap him in a statement. They came and said to him, "Teacher, we know that you are truthful and defer to no one, for you are not partial to any, but teach the way of God in truth. Is it lawful to pay a poll tax to Caesar or not? Shall we pay or shall we not pay?" But he, knowing their hypocrisy, said to them, "Why are you testing me? Bring me a denarius to look at." They brought one. And he said to them, "Whose likeness and inscription is this?" And they said to him, "Caesar's." And Jesus said to them, "Render to Caesar the things that are Caesar's, and to God the things that are God's." And they were amazed at him. This is The Word, a listener-supported ministry. The address here is Post Office Box 444, Paradise, California, 95969. This is Nicholas Hope.

By one man came death. By one man also came the resurrection of the dead. For as in Adam, all of us will die. Even so in Christ shall all of us be made alive.

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3: You know, it's never easy to maintain an intimate, long-term marriage. In some ways, that effort is like trying to channel the mighty Mississippi. If the beautiful river had its own way, it would take a shorter and steeper route to the Gulf of Mexico. Billions of dollars and thousands of man-hours are being invested in the effort to tame the river. If that campaign fails, life in the entire region will change. Now, in some ways, that struggle is a metaphor for the battle to save the family. Without considerable effort and expenditure of resources, banks will overflow and the landscape will be ruined. How will you beat the odds against marital conflict, infidelity, divorce, and custody fights? Keep the powerful currents in their proper channels. Only that measure of determination will preserve the love with which you began.
2: For more information, visit drdobsonminute.org.

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2: This is By the Way. Well, a month ago we were watching the Olympics, and you may have caught scenes of family and friends back in the United States watching their loved one compete and rooting him or her on. And occasionally the network would show the folks back home during the medal ceremony and how overjoyed they were for their loved one. There's a passage in the Bible that comes to mind. Therefore, since we are surrounded by such a great cloud of witnesses, let us run with endurance the race set out for us. Life can be demanding. Knowing others and our God are rooting for us helps a lot. And knowing how nice it is when we can root for others because they will be grateful knowing you are there cheering them on. This is By the Way.
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1: Hi, welcome to Jesus Wins, a daily devotional by Elizabeth Talbot. This whole month of August, we will be exploring the topic, Heeding His Teaching. August 14, His Newness. But no one puts a patch of unshrunk cloth on an old garment, for the patch pulls away from the garment, and a worse tear results. Matthew 9, verse 16. When I was a girl, I needed a dress, but the family finances were tight, so my mother got really creative. She found two older items of clothing we no longer used and got busy sewing, creating a beautiful red and white dress that I remember to this day. But first, she made sure that both materials were compatible, pre-shrunk, and could stretch the same so that the dress wouldn't tear when washed. Jesus used a similar example to explain the incompatibility of the newness of the gospel with the old patterns of thinking and observing traditions. It all started when the disciples of John came to ask Jesus why his disciples did not ritually abstain from eating on a regular basis, like they and the Pharisees did. Jesus answered with a metaphor of the bridegroom, himself, and his disciples as the attendants of the bridegroom, who now were joyful with his presence but would have occasion to fast when he would be taken from them. Jesus then goes on to expose the futility of trying to superimpose the joy of the newness of the gospel on the old Jewish traditions. Everything in the scriptures had to be reinterpreted in the light of the identity and mission of Jesus. To explain this incompatibility, Jesus uses two examples: a patch of unshrunk cloth placed on an old garment, which tears when shrunk, and putting new wine into old wineskins. When the new wine goes through the process of fermentation and expands, the new wineskins stretch with it. But the old ones, which are already hardened, fracture instead, and the wine is spilled. Christianity, which started within Judaism, eventually became a separate religious group. This was an event called the Parting of the Ways. Jesus did not follow the Pharisaical tradition, but proposed a new way that welcomed the unacceptable. The gospel of Jesus Christ is characterized by joy, inclusivity, grace, and acceptance. Join in the celebration.
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9: With SRN News, I'm Rich Thomason in Washington. The Strait of Hormuz remains a perilous route for shipping.
10: Two tankers owned by Abu Dhabi's state-owned oil and gas company, ADNOC, were attacked Thursday evening while transiting the Strait of Hormuz, the company says. It adds that the attack caused no injuries and that the situation has been brought under control. The British military's Trade Operations Centre says two vessels were reported to have suffered minor damage while attacked by drones while transiting the strait. It didn't identify them as the ADNOC ships, but it appears to be the same. Incident. The UAE's foreign ministry blames the attacks on Iran, saying they were a flagrant violation of the UN's principles of freedom of navigation and were acts of piracy. I'm Charles Tillides.
9: President Trump highlights his crime fighting and public safety record during today's visit to a New York police academy. A judge has tossed out Nevada's fake electors case.
11: Six Nevada Republicans were accused of submitting a bogus certificate that falsely declared Donald Trump the winner of the state's 2020 presidential election. But that case has now been dismissed. While prosecutors argued the defendants intended for their documents to be mistaken for actual electoral votes, the judge sided with those defendants. They called it an act of political theater designed to publicize their concerns about the election and preserve their rights to challenge the official results. Three other fake elector cases in Arizona, Michigan, and Georgia also have been dismissed. I'm Ben Thomas.
9: Sources tell various media outlets that Luigi Mangione may plead guilty today in the federal case stemming from the ambush killing of UnitedHealthcare CEO Brian Thompson on a Manhattan sidewalk back in 2024. On Wall Street, Dow futures are down 66 points, NASDAQ futures up 41. This is SRN News.
12: Let's name some things that fall into that what would we do without it category. Not necessarily life-changing things, just items that make our lives way easier. Okay, cell phones. As annoying as they sometimes can be, they definitely make the list, right? How about that DVR hooked up to your television? Being able to pause live shows and watch them whenever we want to is a pretty nifty convenience, wouldn't you say? Computers would be on the list too, even though a better one, which costs less, seems to hit the market every 6 months. But what would we do without those screens, flat or otherwise, staring at us every day? I'm sure you could add to the list a few more items that you personally couldn't live without. Just don't take too long. The microwave is beeping at you.
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9: There are some issues people do not want to talk about.
15: According to a new study from the Foundation for Individual Rights and Expression, only about one-third of Americans feel very comfortable expressing their views on abortion. When it comes to transgenderism, just 25% feel safe saying what they really feel. And about 22% say they would feel comfortable expressing themselves on the Israeli-Palestinian conflict. The foundation says a lot of people fear their opinions will cause them to be punished. Michael Harrington reporting.
9: A WNBA task force of team presidents and general managers met Wednesday discussing transgender athletes but did not make any changes to eligibility rules. The league's collective bargaining agreement states that only players who are women are eligible to play in the WNBA, but it does not include any more specific language defining male or female. Earlier this month, two former NBA players declared themselves eligible for next year's WNBA draft. This is SRN News. Well, if you have one of those compact refrigerators, see if yours is part of this safety recall.
16: Kaluli has recalled about 250,000 mini fridges due to fire and burn hazards. The Consumer Product Safety Commission says the recall affects certain 10-liter and 15-liter mini fridges that have an electric switch that can short circuit. Consumers are urged to stop using the recalled mini fridges immediately. The company has received at least 19 reports of the products overheating or catching fire, causing more than $80,000 in property damage. The recall covers older model mini fridges sold between January of 2019 and October of 2024. I'm Mike Hemp.
9: Arizona State University offering a new bachelor's degree in content creation. Critics question the legitimacy and value of such a degree. Proponents insist content creation is a viable career path. SRNNews.com.
17: 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Understand, therefore, that the Lord your God is indeed God. He is the faithful God who keeps his covenant for 1,000 generations and constantly loves those who love him and obey his commands. Truth for Life from Deuteronomy 7, verse 9.
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19: This is Max McLean. The story of the Bible is a divine drama of how God would redeem his people from their sin. But when the Redeemer came, would he be despised and rejected? Listen to the Bible from Isaiah 53. Who has believed our message? And to whom has the arm of the Lord been revealed? He grew up before him like a tender shoot and like a root out of dry ground. He had no beauty or majesty to attract us to him, nothing in his appearance that we should desire him. He was despised and rejected by men, a man of sorrows and familiar with suffering. Like one from whom men hide their faces, he was despised, and we esteemed him not. Surely he took up our infirmities and carried our sorrows, yet we considered him stricken by God, smitten by him and afflicted. But he was pierced for our transgressions. He was crushed for our iniquities. The punishment that brought us peace was upon him, and by his wounds we are healed. We all, like sheep, have gone astray. Each of us has turned to his own way. And the Lord has laid on him the iniquity of us all. He was oppressed and afflicted, yet he did not open his mouth. He was led like a lamb to the slaughter, and as a sheep before her shearers is silent, so he did not open his mouth. By oppression and judgment he was taken away. And who can speak of his descendants? For he was cut off from the land of the living. For the transgression of my people he was stricken. He was assigned a grave with the wicked and with the rich in his death, though he had done no violence, nor was any deceit in his mouth. Yet it was the Lord's will to crush him and cause him to suffer. And though the Lord makes his life a guilt offering, he will see his offspring and prolong his days. And the will of the Lord will prosper in his hand. After the suffering of his soul, he will see the light of life and be satisfied. By his knowledge, my righteous servant will justify many, and he will bear their iniquities. Therefore I will give him a portion among the great, and he will divide the spoils with the strong, because he poured out his life unto death and was numbered with the transgressors. For he bore the sin of many and made intercession for the transgressors. From Isaiah 53, listen to the Bible. It's great for the soul.
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22: 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Why then do some of us expect yesterday's portion of heavenly manna, the Word of God, to keep us through today's challenges? On this program, we are going to change all of that. 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
23: Good morning, good morning, good morning. It is Friday, August 14, 2026. Hello, my name is L. David Harris. I am your host, and this is your daily portion, where we give you God's word every single day, and today is no exception. We are continuing in our lesson study series through the books of 1st and 2nd Corinthians, and our caption for today is the need of love. I almost said the love I need. The need of love. Before we get into that, I'd like to say welcome to you and ask you to please go over to yourdailyportion.com. Will you please go ahead and click right here. I'm going to show you the new website. Stop guessing what to do with your life. 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And then you can click right there. You see that button? Begin the assessment. And you will come away with a personal blueprint, a clear picture of how you are gifted, the word behind each gift, and a first step toward using it. So please go ahead and do that. And also, will you please make a contribution, because Your Daily Portion Ministries is listener and viewer supported. Let's go ahead and pray, and then we will get underway. Father in heaven, thank you for giving us this opportunity to come together just one more time to open up your word. And Father, will you please give us your Holy Spirit? Will you teach us how to love you, God? I pray that you will fill us with your Holy Spirit and prepare our minds for the Sabbath time. In Jesus' name, I pray. Amen. Amen. And amen again. The need of love. Now, I'm going to begin by reading from the book, The Acts of the Apostles, page 318 and pages 318 and 319. And it begins, no matter how high the profession. Now, this is not about what we do for a living. This is back in the day when you know, the writers would say, well, if I say I love, in my case, my wife, Simone, I am professing my love, okay? So no matter how high the profession, he whose heart is not filled with love for God and his fellow men is not a true disciple of Christ. So I'd like for us to just let that settle in for a moment, because there are many times that human beings measure our connection with God by some of the things we do. In fact, there are people that I consider the didn't I guys. Didn't I cast out devils in your name? Didn't I heal and do many mighty works? And Jesus said to the people who were in that discussion there in the book of Matthew, he said, depart from me, ye workers of iniquity. I never knew you. And it's like, well, how can the God who knows everything, he knows all and he knows everything, he's all powerful, blessed be his name, how could he say that he never knew somebody? Well, quite frankly, the Bible teaches us the verb to know is an intimate reality. Let me say it to you like this. Adam knew his wife Eve, and they bear a son. So the fruitfulness of that knowing style of relationship is a manifestation. What is the manifestation? Jesus said it when he was praying, as recorded in John chapter 17. He said, this is life eternal, that they may know thee, the only true God, and Jesus Christ, whom thou hast sent. And so that intimate knowledge of God, that intimate experience with God, the outcome of that and that manifestation of love, the outcome of that is eternal life. And so when Jesus says to those people who did all of these wonderful things, they go down through this long list of things that they have been doing in their minds faithfully, almost like the son who was left at home in the prodigal son story. There's one that went out and blew his father's living, and there was one at home. He said, I did not leave your house, neither at any time did I fill in the blank anything evil. It's like, wait a minute. Jesus said, I never knew you in that other scenario. Well, how is that possible? Because God has a design. God has a design. And so before he formed you in your mother's womb, he knew you well. Okay. And he said in the case of Jeremiah that you would be a prophet unto the nations. And so if Jeremiah had become anything else, if Jeremiah had done another plan, if Jeremiah had written God a prescription and decided that he was going to go another pathway, then the Bible is teaching us that that is not what God would have known. God knew he was going to be a prophet unto the nations. He knew exactly what the calling was. He knew the plans he had for Jeremiah, plans, and then he explains more for Jeremiah and the people of God in chapter 29 of Jeremiah. And so God is saying, whatever does not align with my design, I never knew. There's no intimacy with what does not align with my design. There is no eternal life with whatever does not align with my design. There is no mutual love with what does not align with my design, because if you love me, you will keep my commandments. And therefore, the Bible is teaching us that we can talk and say we love God. We can say all kinds of things. We can even work mighty and wonderful works. But the heart that is not filled with the love of God and our fellow men is not a true disciple of Christ. Let me continue the quote. Though he should possess great faith, oh, wait a minute, I think we said that already, and have power even to work miracles, yet without love, his faith would be worthless. He might display great liberality, you know, people who give away a lot of resources in order to benefit other people. He might show that kind of reality. He may do that, okay? But should he, from some other motive than genuine love, bestow all of his goods to feed the poor? She's actually quoting directly out of 1 Corinthians 13. The act would not commend him to the favor of God. In his zeal, he might even meet a martyr's death. Yet, if not actuated by love, he would be regarded by God as deluded, a deluded enthusiast, or an ambitious hypocrite. What? Yeah, so this is where the rubber meets the road. God has welcomed us into a relationship of love, and the two great commandments are love for God and love for humanity. Loving the Lord our God with everything we have and everything we are, and then loving our neighbor as ourselves. On these two hang all the law and the prophets. And so let me continue a quote from Lift Him Up, page 134, to make the point even better. We have an abundance of sermonizing. What is most needed is love for perishing souls. That love which comes in rich currents from the throne of God. True Christianity diffuses love through the whole being. It touches every vital part, the brain, the heart, the helping hands, the feet, enabling men to stand firmly where God requires them to stand, so that they will not make crooked paths for their feet, lest the lane be turned out of the way. The burning, consuming love of Christ for perishing souls is the life of the whole system of Christianity. May I just say that one more time? In case people have gotten you mixed up on the internet or in some churches, let me say it again. The burning, consuming love, the what? Love for Christ or of Christ to, for perishing souls. So there are people out here that are not connected to God, that are losing their lives every day. If you don't have that kind of love, that is the life of the whole system of Christianity. I'm so grateful that God has shown us the true image, the true picture of his love. Make it a great day. Peace.
22: 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Always remember, we cannot live by bread alone, but by every word that comes from the mouth of God. This has been your Daily Portion with L. David Harris. Make it a great day.
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2: 34 years after attempting to assassinate President Gerald Ford, Lynette Frommey was paroled from prison on August 14, 2009. A devoted follower of Charles Manson, Frommey was just a couple of feet from President Ford when she attempted to take his life. 17 days later, President Ford had another narrow escape from a would-be assassin, a woman angry about the Vietnam War. But anger doesn't justify that. You can be as angry as you want, but you don't go there. Ephesians 4:26 says, "Be angry and do not sin. Do not let the sun go down on your wrath." Anger is not an excuse for violence or hate or mistreating another person. Even if you grew up angry or if you've been conditioned a certain way, anger can be overcome. You're not doomed to be an angry person. Ask him to do so, and Jesus in your heart will make you kind and gentle. John Bradshaw, It Is Written.

At the time of Jesus' birth, there was in the East some wise men who sought to know truth. They studied the heavens and noticed a mysterious light on the night that Jesus was born as a star in the sky. It wasn't a normal fixed star or planet, but rather a band of angels appearing in the heavens on the night that Jesus was born. They studied the prophecies and no doubt came across Numbers 24, verse 17, which says, "There shall come out of Jacob a star." Wondering if this could be the sign of the promised one, they set out to find what it was. Arriving in Jerusalem, they asked around, saying, "Where is the one who was born King of the Jews?" But they were met with indifference. However, the curiosity of King Herod was aroused, and he called them to the palace and told them to go and find the young child and afterwards come back and tell him where he is so he could go and worship. King Herod was an Edomite and wasn't liked by the Jews, and only held this position because the Romans liked him. But his real intention was to kill baby Jesus and remove any threat to his rule. The wise men went and found baby Jesus and brought him gifts, as was the custom back then. They brought him gold, frankincense, and myrrh. It's often thought there were three wise men, but the Bible never says this. It just says there were three gifts. After paying their respects, they were warned in a dream to go back to their own country and not to see Herod first. They departed and left the area. Joseph also had a dream telling him to take the baby and his mother and flee to Egypt and remain there until it was safe to come home. Taking baby Jesus, Mary and Joseph fled to Egypt, running from a king who wanted to kill them, and came here to live in a foreign land. When King Herod heard that his plans to kill baby Jesus had been thwarted, he was very angry and ordered that all the baby boys in Bethlehem be put to death, fulfilling the words of Jeremiah 31:15. A voice was heard in Ramah, lamentation and bitter weeping. Rahel, weeping for her children, refused to be comforted because they were not. Jesus lived for some of his early years in a foreign country and was what we would call today a refugee. It wasn't safe for him to be home, and so he found refuge here in the land of the Pharaohs, no doubt seeing these same pyramids that we see today. Jesus understands what it's like to live in a foreign country, to learn a new language, to look and speak differently. It was not easy growing up. When Herod died, his father was told by an angel that it was now safe to go back to Israel. His father, though, was scared to go to Bethlehem because Herod's son was ruling, and so they went to the Galilee region and lived in the town of Nazareth. The wise men were not Jews, but they were sincere and earnest in their search for truth. They serve to us today as examples of many people who are desperately trying to find light and understanding about the deeper issues of life. The Bible says, "Other sheep I have that are not of this fold, them also I will call, and there will be one flock and one shepherd." May we be open to the movings of the Holy Spirit and welcome those who come to a knowledge of the truth.

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1: It's Crazy Money Day. 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The 2026 World Cup featured two of the wealthiest athletes.

meets in history. 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Lionel Messi, at age 38, has an annual base salary of $25 million and earns $70 million from endorsements.

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4: Welcome to Johnny Erickson Tada Sharing Hope. Have you heard of the devotional book called Springs in the Valley?
5: I have a couple of favorite books that I use for morning devotions with the girls who get me up in my wheelchair every day. And I came across this wonderful thought from Springs in the Valley by Letty Kalman, and I wanted to share it with you. She talks about this. In a fierce war, in a brutal battle against a strong enemy, nothing can at once be more frightening, yet at the same time more stirring to the soul, than to hear a commanding officer shout to his troops, "Move to the front!" At once the soldier is gripped with fear, and you'd probably feel the same, right? Death and danger are on the front lines. People get killed there and seriously wounded. But if that soldier pushes aside fear and rallies his senses, if he remembers his calling, if he remembers why he signed up in the first place, if he looks around at his buddies in battle, he will find his courage. That soldier will obey his commander and run to where the fighting is most fierce. It's because he's got a commanding officer, an officer he respects, and one that he no doubt admires. And he knows that that commanding officer is putting his life on the line as well. He's taking the same risks and more. And friend, that's the perfect illustration of Joshua chapter 1, verse 9, where the captain of the Lord's army says, "Have I not commanded you? Be strong and courageous, for the Lord your God will be with you wherever you go." Okay, now, when facing a difficult and demanding trial, those words can either strike fear in your heart or stir your soul to take action, courageous action. And you can move to the front, friend, because you know you've got a commanding officer who is captain of all the angelic hosts, who is Lord of the universe, a captain who has conquered death, and who turns to you and says with a smile, "Take heart." Our commander, the Lord Jesus, put his life on the line. At the cross, he took the greatest risk of all, and he won. He won for all time. So, friend, is the enemy threatening you today? Then rally your senses. Remember the many scriptures the Holy Spirit has impressed on your heart. Christ has overcome the world. So do not let your heart be troubled there on your personal battlefield. Find your courage and move to the front. And these stirring ideas, well, listen to this.

0: are beautifully reflected in this wonderful poem by Philip Brooks. He writes, quote, "Move to the fore, say not another is fitter than thou. Shame to thy shrinking, up, face thy task now. Own thyself equal to all a soul may. Cease thy evading, God needs thee today. So move to the fore, God himself waits, and must wait till thou come. Men are God's prophets, though ages lie dumb. Halts the Christ kingdom with conquest so near? Thou art the cause, thou soul in the rear. So move to the front." That poem by Philip Brooks fills my heart with fresh vision that, yes, I can be more than a conqueror today. How about it? And that line, "Halts the Christ kingdom with conquest so near? Thou art the cause, thou soul in the rear." Lord, may it never be. Don't let me be found in the rear flanks when it comes to the heat of this cosmic battle between heaven and hell. Today, give me power to move to the fore, move to the front. And friend listening, you are my buddy in this battle. Don't give up. Don't rush to the rear. You are not alone. Can you not rally your senses? And with me, together today, let's move to the front.
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how to cope with boredom on your job. That's Fran's dilemma this week, but she's learned some valuable lessons on practical things she can do when she's feeling unmotivated and bored. I'm Mary Lohman, and I conclude this episode of Fran and Jesus on the Job. Fran took some new approaches to her work and found that it put a lot of enthusiasm back into her job. She simply made some changes in her usual routine and did a few things more creatively, and that's helped a great deal. She's meeting her friend Nancy for lunch to ask her advice about being bored with her job. They have a long discussion about it, and Nancy agrees that it's a challenge everybody has to face on and off throughout their careers. No job is without its boring aspects. That's one thing I've come to accept, Fran, Nancy says. Well, I'm beginning to understand that too, Fran says, but I really think that I've outgrown this job in a sense.

0: I'm ready for a bigger challenge. Do you see another job in the company that interests you? Nancy asked. Well, yeah, as a matter of fact, Francis, but I'm not qualified. They would never consider me. Now, Fran, don't start with the negative prophecies. You need to identify your career goals and then put a plan in place to make yourself qualified, Nancy tells her. Well, I'd like to be. Well, I think I really could do a good... I'd like my boss's job, Fran finally gets it out. Great, Nancy starts to reply. But they'd never consider me. I haven't been there long enough. Fran starts again. Stop it, Fran, Nancy says. Let's just make a list of the qualifications necessary to do your boss's job. Then we'll talk about what you can do to acquire the skills and experience you need as quickly as possible. For about an hour, the two of them make notes and discuss what Fran needs to do to be qualified for the job she wants. And then Nancy says, if I were you, I'd go to your boss and let him know that you want to be in line for his job when he gets promoted and ask him to give you assignments or suggestions that will help you. You mean tell him I want his job? Fran is surprised at Nancy's suggestion. Sure, there's nothing wrong with that, Nancy says. As Fran goes back home, she says to Jesus, Nancy had some great advice. Thanks, Jesus, for your help. She can feel his smile of approval and remembers another verse from Proverbs 19:20. When you listen to advice and accept instructions, in the end, you will be wise. Well, I'm so glad you joined me today. I hope you were encouraged and inspired by Fran's story today. And I hope you'll join us again next week for more from the Christian Working Woman.
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0: SRN News, I'm Rich Thomason in Washington. Parts of the waterlogged Midwest are in for more rain, flooding in Ohio and Indiana, the latter under a state of emergency, according to Governor Mike Braun, speaking in hard-hit Cambridge City.
1: It is one of the biggest weather events we've had in Indiana, mostly due to the number of counties that it's impacted. Up in the Northwest, 99-mile-an-hour winds in Gary, Indiana, Lake County, Porter, and LaPorte. Dropped a lot of rain and wind on the way down, but this part of the state, three or four counties got definitely hit the worst when it comes to rain and flood damage.
0: Ohio Governor Mike DeWine warned

0: now a free man.
1: Missionary organization SIM International says Kevin Rydat is in good health and in the care of US officials and will soon be reunited with his extended family. He was kidnapped on October 21 by three armed individuals. No group has claimed responsibility. Niger has faced attacks from armed groups, including those linked to Al-Qaeda and the Islamic State. The US embassy in the capital, Niamey, issued a security alert after Rydat's kidnapping, warning that American citizens remain at a heightened risk of kidnapping in the country, which is currently ruled by a military junta that took part in 2023, ousting Western partners and aligning with Russia. I'm Charles Dillithesma.
0: The man accused of fatally shooting UnitedHealthcare CEO Brian Thompson on a Manhattan sidewalk in 2024 is due in federal court today. Luigi Mangione may plead guilty to federal stalking charges. That plea could keep him from being tried on state murder charges. On Wall Street, Dow futures down 96 points. This is SRN News.
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0: A Christian-owned business petitions the Supreme Court.
3: Attorneys with Pacific Justice Institute and Alliance Defending Freedom are asking the High Court to take the case of a Korean spa, which the state of Washington says must allow males who identify as women into its female-only facility. The lawyers say the owners of Olympus Spa, quote, hold sincere Christian convictions that men and women should not be unclothed together outside of marriage. The Ninth U.S. Circuit Court of Appeals ruled against the spa, holding the First Amendment does not protect it from fines and prosecution. Michael Harrington reporting.
0: The case against a Muslim man accused of murdering 15 Jewish people at a Hanukkah celebration in Sydney, Australia, has attracted more than 800 witness statements. Prosecutors have issued a report to court officials on progress toward beginning the trial of Naveed Akram. He and his father are charged with the massacre last December at Bondi Beach. His father was killed at the scene by police. This is SRN News. Police credit a company called Flock. It maintains tens of thousands of automated cameras with helping to find missing persons and violent suspects. Now, Flock says it's implementing controls to address privacy concerns.
4: Flock says guardrails that are currently optional will become mandatory by January 1st. For example, law enforcement customers will be required to tie each search to a specific case and use an audit tool that flags abnormal behavior. This comes after a Washington Post report found dozens of instances where officers were accused of misusing the technology for personal searches, like tracking former girlfriends. The standard data retention window will be shortened from 30 days to 7, and customers will be allowed to decide which offenses, such as immigration enforcement, outside agencies can search their data for. I'm Jennifer King.
0: President Trump visits a New York police academy later today. Once there, he'll release FBI crime stats showing a decrease in violent crime last year. More details at srnnews.com.
5: 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Understand, therefore, that the Lord your God is indeed God. He is the faithful God who keeps his covenant for 1,000 generations and constantly loves those who love him and obey his commands. Truth for Life, from Deuteronomy 7, verse 9.
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7: Our friend had a medical procedure to repair what the doctor called a hole in her heart. And then he told her that everyone is born with a hole in their heart. Well, that got my attention. I called a longtime friend of mine who's a highly experienced and respected heart surgeon. He told me that before we're born,

0: there's a hole that is this passageway for blood to enter our prenatal heart. In most people, and I'm glad I'm most people, the hole heals up within a few days after birth. But for a few, it doesn't go away. And it really needs to be repaired. Well, I'm Ron Hutchcraft, and I want to have a word with you today about the hole in your heart. So everyone is born with a hole in their heart, not just physically, but spiritually. But unlike that physical hole in your heart, the spiritual one doesn't go away unless you let the greatest physician of all fill that hole. That spiritual hole in our heart keeps letting us know that it's there through the loneliness that no relationship seems to remove, and the emptiness that never goes away for very long, no matter what we do to fill up our life. The what's it all for questions about life that make everything seem so ultimately meaningless. It's like there's this voice inside us that seems to be saying, something's missing. We keep thinking the next relationship will be what we're missing, or the next thrill, or the next accomplishment, the next spiritual experience, the next toy, and the next milestone. But every time we get to the top of the hill we think has what we've been looking for, we find there's another hill to climb. After a while, we assume this hollowness inside, this hole in our heart, is just the way it is. The Bible describes King Solomon as the richest and wisest man of his time, and he had the resources to do it all. Here's his conclusion. I have seen all the things that are done under the sun. All of them are meaningless, a chasing after the wind. But just accepting that hole in your heart is ultimately deadly. It needs to be treated, needs to be healed by the only one big enough to fill that hole in your heart, the God who made you, to belong to him. The brilliant physicist Blaise Pascal concluded that inside every man is a God-shaped vacuum. The hole in your heart is there to tell you that you really need God and that he isn't there because of, well, something that makes it impossible for God to live there. All the sinning you and I have done, all the wrong things, until that's forgiven and removed, the God you were made for has to remain outside. In John 4, 13 and 14, our word for today from the Word of God, Jesus is at a well visiting with a woman who's tried to fill the hole in her heart with one relationship after another. And Jesus says to her and to you, everyone who drinks this water will be thirsty again, but whoever drinks the water I give him will never thirst. The water I give him will become in him a spring of water welling up to eternal life. Wow, those words, thirsty again. Well, that's the hole in your heart. Never thirst? Well, that's the hole in our heart finally filled. As Jesus erases every sin of your life with his amazing forgiveness. And he can do that because he did all the dying for all the sinning you've ever done. It's paid for, which means your heart can be clean today and the God of the universe can finally move in. Lifetime search over. But you have to reach out to Jesus. You got to tell him you're done driving your life and that you're trusting completely in his death from your sin. So would you tell him today, Jesus, you made me. You've got me. You paid for me with your life on the cross. I'm yours. Listen, he's alive. He walked out of his grave. He can walk into your life right now. There's information about how to be sure you belong to him at our website. I want you to see it. Check it out today. It's anewstory.com. That's anewstory.com. Haven't you lived long enough without the one you were made for? You don't need to be without him. One more day.
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1: 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When God delivered the Israelites out of Egypt, they felt thankful, so they sang this song of worship and gratefulness to God. I will sing to the Lord, for He is highly exalted. The Lord is my strength and song, and He has become my salvation. My friend, you and I have so much to be thankful for. God's Word reminds us to keep our hearts focused on the goodness of who He is. He is our salvation. He is our strength. He is our song.
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2: 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And then I go to 1 Thessalonians 5, 16 through 18. It says, rejoice always. Pray continually. 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
3: Oh, we all do. 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
1: A future rest. This is Ken Ham, author, speaker, and blogger on the Bible's reliability and authority. Work is a good thing, even though we work in a sin-cursed and broken world. Now, this should remind us of the future rest coming to those who trust in Christ. A day is coming when there will be no longer a curse. Our service to the Lord will be joyful, just as it was for Adam and Eve before sin. You see, Jesus came to earth to do his work, and he accomplished it. That's why he cried, "It is finished," on the cross. While on earth, he experienced all the trials of living in this cursed world, but joyfully served his Father even unto death. We follow his example as we look forward to our future rest, available through faith in Christ.
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3: SRN News, I'm Rich Thomason in Washington. Rescue efforts continue in earthquake-stricken Colombia, even as authorities acknowledge the likelihood of finding survivors from Monday's quake is growing slimmer by the hour.
4: Search teams raising fists to call for silence as they listen for signs of life in the rubble. While the new president, Abelardo de la Esperia, says nearly 400 people remain missing, civilian-run databases put the number 10 times higher. The head of Colombia's disaster agency says while hope is dwindling, the search will not stop. In the meantime, tons of international aid has been flowing in.
5: Quedamos prácticamente sin nada.
4: Olga Chanath Castro in Cali.

0: He says while she was left with nothing, she's thankful for the food and clothing that's been donated.
1: Gracias a nuestro Señor Jesucristo.
0: I'm Ben Thomas.
2: The United Arab Emirates blames Iran for drone attacks on two tankers operated by a state-owned oil company as they move through the Strait of Hormuz. No casualties, but it underscores the dangers faced by vessels as they seek to navigate the international waterway, which, according to former Trump National Security Advisor K.T. McFarland, is becoming increasingly less important.
3: So what has President Trump done? Other presidents have tried to ameliorate Iran or jolly Iran or let them do what they wanted or thought they could charm them out of it. But what President Reagan, I mean, what President Trump has done, is says, I'll just make the Strait of Hormuz irrelevant. The Strait's irrelevant now. Why? The country in the region are no longer afraid of Iran. They're getting their oil to market by pipeline. And as every day goes on, more pipelines are built and fortified, so more and more oil will move by pipeline. The UAE already moves 85% of its oil by pipeline.
2: McFarland on the Salem Radio Network. On Wall Street, Dow futures down 74 points. The NASDAQ futures are 70 points higher. This is SRN News.
4: Thank you for listening to Life Talk Radio. 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Quote, "The heart of God yearns over his earthly children with a love stronger than death. 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Have a terrific day.
2: Christian relief troops are on the ground in Colombia.
5: Hundreds have died in this month's devastating earthquake, and it is feared the toll will rise. Operation Blessing has moved quickly, providing hygiene kits, food, clean water, solar lanterns, and other supplies. The magnitude 7.4 earthquake roared through Colombia, flattening buildings and scrambling infrastructure. The Colombian Geological Service says it was the strongest quake the country has recorded since 2000, with multiple big aftershocks. Michael Harrington reporting.
2: The global scandal of Catholic priests sexually abusing children continues to unfold. An Australian jury has convicted a former Catholic bishop of abusing two young men. The District Court of Western Australia jury convicted Christopher Saunders of 13 out of 19 charges of sexual abuse occurring between 2008 and 2019 in his sprawling diocese on the country's tropical northwest coast. This is SRN News. President Trump's name may again adorn the Kennedy Center.
6: The handpicked board of the Kennedy Center has voted to move forward with a two-year closure to allow for renovation work called for by President Trump.
7: And we're going to have something that when it opens, it's going to be brand new, beautiful.
6: The board is also naming the plaza in front after Trump and putting his name back on the facade. The new inscription would read, "The John F. Kennedy Center for the Performing Arts, restored and renovated by President Donald Trump." It's not yet clear if that would run afoul of a May court order by a U.S. district judge who blocked the closure as ill-informed and said Trump's name had been added illegally. Ohio Congresswoman Joyce Beatty, who filed the lawsuit opposing the changes, called the latest development a transparent effort to circumvent the court's ruling. Jennifer King, Washington.
2: Arizona State University is offering a new bachelor's degree in content creation. Critics question the value of the degree, while proponents insist that content creation is a viable career path in today's world. More details, srnnews.com.
8: 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He is the faithful God who keeps his covenant for 1,000 generations and constantly loves those who love him and obey his commands. Truth for Life, from Deuteronomy 7, verse 9.
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0: children and teenagers, even your young adult kids. And it feels like, what would they say? The days are long,
1: but the years are short.
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2: So we're going to talk about discipling our kids today. Feels overwhelming. It used to feel overwhelming when I heard that topic come up because I felt like, are we doing this well?
3: And how do we do it? Mm-hmm. And, do we do it right? So today we're going to find out from Barrett and Jennifer Johnson how to do it well. So let's go. Okay, so if we're going to disciple like Jesus, where do we start?
0: Well, so let me talk about the model we created that God, again, I don't think I created it.
3: It's a little house.
0: I looked at the example of Jesus. I said, what did Jesus do with the 12? What made him so effective? And what can a parent learn from that? And so I built like a little house. It's a foundation and three pillars and a little roof on top. And the foundations, it's abiding. It's that, you know, walk with Jesus, stay close to the Spirit, stay close to God.
2: It's everything.
0: John 55.
3: So it's a parent abiding.
0: Jesus, let's look at Jesus' example. He was close to his Heavenly Father. And we can debate and talk theological all day long. Well, Jesus was God. Okay, sure. But Jesus, as a human for his ministry time, we see in the scriptures, he pulled away time and time again to be alone with God, to make sure he was dialed in. That sense of, I need to be alone with God and hear from him. And if you don't do that, we're missing completely. Jesus said, apart from me, you can do nothing. And I think that foundation of abiding in Christ, a mom and dad who are committed to saying, God, I want to draw close to you. I want to hear from you. I want to be in touch with what your desires are for each of my kids. If we don't do that, then we're operating out of the flesh. We can do nothing. We're doing our best guess at what the right thing to do is, as opposed to hearing from the God who knows the hearts of our children better than we would ever know the hearts of our children.
3: All right, before you even go to the pillars.
0: Yeah.
3: What's abiding look like for you guys?
0: I think it's just walking into the God, of being in the Word, of sitting quietly and saying, I want to listen to God's voice and say, God, what do you want to tell me and show me? So it's quiet time. It's times of meditation.
3: You do that together? You do that separate? You do both?
0: It's more separate.
1: Mostly separate, because Barrett would always go to work.
0: Even in recent days, I'm working from home a lot more. Our rhythms of life sometimes a little different. And so again, I think it's alone time more. We sharpen one another, but I don't want to know exclusively what's God telling us to do, Jennifer. And Jennifer doesn't hear that, neither from me. I need to have a sense of what God's telling me as the husband and father and leader of a home, whatever to do. And God needs to hear that from Jennifer. And so we put our heads together. We come up with what's, you know, God's leading us and where he wants us to go.
2: I think this is so important too, because as a parent, when Jesus is talking about, if you abide in me, you'll bear much fruit. And so even when I think about the fruit, think about this as a parent, love. Am I loving my kids? Yep. Joy, love, joy, peace, and patience. Just those four changes everything.
1: Can't go any further than that.
2: And if we don't abide, we display the opposite of those. Frustration, anger, all of that. And so I love that you started with that abiding.
0: Well, it's because Jesus started with it. Yeah. And again, I think, remember moms and dads, this model is not, follow Barrett and Jennifer. They've got to figure out. We don't.
1: Please don't.
0: But we look to the example of Jesus. I mean, I can confess, and anybody knows my parenting style for the last 30 years, my closest friends, my bride, my children. We can make a long list of the failings of Barrett Johnson as a father.
1: And even as adults, our kids have told us the mistakes that we've made.
0: We want to own that. But we also want to walk in grace and say, but there's a better way. Let's look at Jesus. So there's that foundation of abiding.
3: Hey, couple questions.
0: Yeah.
3: I don't know which one to ask first, because the second one came to me when you just said that. Your adult kids have told you, because ours have too. Mm-hmm. And all you young parents, guess what? It's coming.
1: Yeah.
3: Even if you did a great job. As they become adults, there's going to be things they're going to bring up that hurt them or let them down.
1: Yes.
3: And don't get defensive. And I mean, so you've been there. But, you know, when you said Jesus lived this, I thought, well, Jesus wasn't married, so... When your spouse isn't abiding in a way you wanted or hoped for, or just maybe they don't want to.
2: And maybe they're not a believer.
3: Yeah. talk to that couple. What do you do when you feel like it's just you?
0: I feel like sometimes the partner who's walking with God and maybe senses their partner is not, that person has a tendency sometimes to become preachy and, and
2: judgmental.
0: And
1: naggy.
0: And if only naggy, it's great.
1: Naggy, is that a word?
0: for a mom who says, I wish my husband would lead better. There's certainly examples of a husband who's being spiritually deficient in a severe way.
3: Right.
0: And that wife needs to prayerfully, tenderly, gently nudge and guide and pray for and all those things. But yeah, no, I don't think any spouse ever nagged their partner towards godliness.
3: Yeah.
0: It's never happened.
3: Yeah.
0: And I've heard many, many stories of spouses saying, you know, all he does, the only times he brings up scripture is when he's mad at me and trying to correct me. And nobody receives that. So again, I think it's a patient fruit of the spirit, love, joy, peace, patience, kindness, goodness, faith, all those things, long suffering, those come out of patiently saying, I'm going to be diligent to do the right thing, and hope and pray my spouse, my partner, sees my example.
3: Well, I remember, we had three boys, all married now with seven grandkids, but when they were little boys, Anne's picture of me leading spiritually was a family, what do we call it? Family altar.
1: Family devotions.
3: Yeah, like once a week, we're all going to come together. And at one point she said, you know, the sermon you gave this morning at church, why don't you just do it tonight with the boys?
1: Oh my goodness.
3: And that was not my vision. It was not the way I was thinking of doing. And I think what she really wanted was Dennis Rainey. She wanted me to be Dennis. And I heard that a few times too. Back then, you know, Dennis was our sort of role model. But I saw it differently. And I saw it. I even learned this in seminary, believe it or not, the Hebrew model versus the Greek model of teaching, where the Greek model is sort of our education system. Like, you're going to read this book, and in 5 weeks we're going to have final, and you're going to have to remember everything that's in that book.
0: Yes.
3: Yeah. And the Hebrew model was apprenticeship. It was walk along the road.
0: Living life together.
3: I was always thinking, I'm going to teach them along the road, even as they became teenagers, when they have issues that they're wondering about, what a moment to teach, rather than, hey, Sunday night.
1: It is walk along the way.
3: We had conversations about that where we had to adjust to one another, right?
1: Yes.
2: I was just wanting anything.
1: Yes.
2: And you did, but you're right. I had a picture of how it should be right.
0: Yes.
2: And my picture was intimidating for Dave. He never saw it done, and it's not who he is.
0: Yep.
2: So to say, that's not my guy, I don't want, but I didn't marry the pastor. I married this man, and God put me with him, and he gave us these children because my husband has something to offer them.
1: Right, exactly.
3: And I do think, you know, before we go on to the next pillar, that abiding foundation, if you're not doing that, you don't have power.
0: Nothing.
3: You have your own strength, and it's worthless in a sense.
0: It'd be like this microphone, which is a probably high quality product.
1: Yeah,
0: the tools are all there, but it's not plugged into anything that's going to make it work.
3: Yeah, you don't have the power to be the husband, to be the mom that they need.
0: Well, Jen, talk about this.
1: The other thing that I will add to that, and I wonder if it's what you're going to say. Yeah. I went to a book, y'all, that was this thick and had, I remember the binder was those rings, and I was going to sit down and do that with my kids, and God said, no. It was a big discipleship manual that everyone was using. And that is when I started an in-home Bible study with new moms from my church in Texas. Shout out to all those precious ladies. And my kids were in the house listening to everything I said. I wasn't like, let's get out this big old spiral notebook that everyone else I know is doing. God said, live it and live it in front of them.
3: Pillar modeling?
0: Well, let's do this. So we have foundation of walking with God, abiding. And then I think teaching what Jesus did with the disciples to teach for life transformation, not for knowledge like the Greek
1: model,
0: but for life transformation. There are kind of three pillars to his process. And that's what we created in this model for parents to embrace. And it's modeling, teaching, and then applying. Those three things of what Jesus did. And so the modeling is the first one. We have to give our kids a picture of what it looks like to walk with God. And that's the most humbling, challenging
1: that's
0: thing in the world.
1: That's where we have messed up.
2: But every parent does. As long as there's repentance with it.
0: That's
1: and
0: modeling.
1: I have said, I'm sorry 5 million times raising children.
0: And that's modeling.
1: I mean, just...
0: But it is that thing that convicts us of, kids, if you want to know how to walk with God, Watch how I walk with God. You want to know how to study your Bible? Watch how I study my Bible. You want to know how to pray? Watch how I do it. It's that modeling element. Jesus did that. He said, hey, do what I do. Watch what I do and live life the way I do it in the kingdom.
1: That's probably the most scary pillar.
2: It is.
1: Because I would look at my kids and say, I am so sorry. I have been a three-headed mommy moment today. I mean, this was my three-headed mommy moment. I said that to them.
3: Were there moments when they're teenagers or even adults where they called you out?
0: Oh, definitely.
1: We just did our best unto God, and that's who I answer to is the Lord, and I believe he is full of grace. Yeah. And if I had an elevator pitch for someone, why do you believe in Jesus? I would say because he is grace. And I have made so many mistakes in my life that could have gotten me in so much trouble, and God's grace just covered me. I'm going to mess up. I'm not perfect. And I want people to know it's okay. It's okay.
2: And I think, too, with teenagers, I think it's a great question. Guys, what am I doing that you think I'm saying it, but I'm not living it?
0: Yeah.
1: Yes.
2: Teenagers will tell you, but I think it's a great mirror.
1: Yes. Definitely.
2: And say, like, and
1: teach
2: be humble.
1: Them it's okay.
2: Yeah, like,
1: I mean,
2: you're
1: all
2: right.
1: Of this is teaching them to be married. Teaching, you know, I love that my kids watched us date a lot, you know, and now I'm watching my kids go on little trips. So it's kind of fun to see a few things we did right, maybe, and modeled correctly that you get to see in your married kids. But we have disappointed our kids, and I'm so sorry.
0: Every parent's going to do that.
1: Everybody who knows us knows that we are not perfect.
3: Well, do you think there's a sense as parents sometimes when your kids turn out well, you take too much credit, you take too much blame.
0: Yeah.
3: It's like, you're not that good. You're not that bad.
0: We're just joining God in what he's doing.
3: Yeah.
0: So back to the model here. We're teach for life here. We're modeling. Giving example. Jesus did that. The second thing is we're teaching. Jesus obviously was a teacher, and he communicated what it would look like to live in the kingdom under God's leadership. You know, he taught nonstop. We saw that. At some point, moms and dads, we do have to teach our kids what it looks like to live in the kingdom. We have to open up the scripture, and it might look like, hey, we're going to have a family time. We're going to open the Bible together and talk about it. Or it just looks like, hey, what's God teaching you, son? What's God teaching you, daughter? Here's what God's teaching me. Here's what I read in the Word today that was meaningful. It's talking about what the truth says. Or driving home from that great sermon from Pastor Dave. What did you learn in the sermon today? It's those kinds of things.
3: Or critiquing that sermon
0: today. Or critiquing the sermon, whatever.
2: Well, teaching your kids to have a biblical worldview.
0: Of course.
3: What did it look like in your home?
0: Well, again, it was as you go more than anything else.
3: Really?
0: We homeschooled for a season, and Jennifer would certainly do some of that.
1: Oh, a lot. I tried to anyway. Yeah. I wanted to give them a firm foundation in God's word. And I tried very, very hard to teach them different things about our Lord and Savior.
3: Do you homeschool all the way through?
1: No.
2: You know, fall is when small groups start back up.
3: No, fall is when football starts.
2: Well, small groups start back up too. And if you're a group leader, you've been thinking about pulling some couples together for a marriage or family study. I hope you're thinking that. And this really is the best time of year to grab materials.
3: Yeah, I mean, you can get them right now through the end of August at Family Life. 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And it's so easy. It's plug and play.
2: Yeah. And I feel like we've done almost all of these studies. You guys, they're so good. And it's hard thinking, like, what can we do this year? We have the answer for you, and it's on sale.
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2: So we have that modeling, we have the teaching, and then this is the hard part.
0: It's not the hard part, it's the fun part, I think.
2: Oh, I like that. Applying.
0: So the third thing is applying. I think what Jesus did with the 12, he modeled. He taught them the life in the kingdom, and then he sent them out two by two. Now, you guys go and do what I've told you to do. Go cast out demons. Go heal the sick. Go and do what I've done. And they were able to do that, come back, and there was a debriefing, and they could talk about it. Hey, what went well? And, you know, disciples are going, you know what? We did this, Jesus. It didn't go well. I'm sure there was a conversation about that. But I think too many of our kids spend all their time in our homes, in our churches, learning a whole lot of principles and truths, and they memorize scripture and Bible programs, but we don't give our kids a chance to apply and really have a chance to taste and see that the Lord is good. That putting legs to your faith where you can see God showed up in my life. God showed up when I needed him to show up. You look for every opportunity. We encourage parents in the book. Here's dozens of examples to make your home day by day a laboratory to practice what we say we preach or what we say we value, what we're learning about the ways of God. Let's put it into practice, truly to be able to see what God's up to in our lives day by day.
2: Yeah, I love that.
0: Well, so many parents do that. They teach your kids, learn the Bible, learn the principles, but let's not ever practice living it out.
1: And Deuteronomy 6 is my, like, someone at a women's retreat said, what is your verse for your life verse for where you are right now? And God gave me that. And he just said, as you roll along in the minivan,
2: as you eat at the dinner table, take meals,
1: I joke that my kids would look at the brownies and they'd go, can we eat those or is that for somebody else? You know what I mean? Because we cooked so many meals for people who were sick, or we cleaned a lady's house one day and my son's like, can we come back tomorrow? That was fun. I mean, you know, I'm like, are you serious? I feel bad that I just made y'all clean this woman's house.
0: Why don't you go home and clean our house?
1: Yeah. Why don't you clean your room? No.
0: So we're doing that. We're abiding back to this. What does a parent do to disciple their kids like Jesus? You walk with God. You start there. And I don't want anybody to see this as a five-part checklist. Because if God said, here's a five-point checklist to raising great kids, I think it would work the checklist and we'd never bother going to Jesus.
1: That is what I have said. Yeah, that's my saying. What I said. So, I would have gotten the pamphlet, and I am such a, you know, just in control person. Yeah. Oh, got that. Yeah. I would have never talked to God. I would have never gone to my room and fell on the floor.
0: There's moments you're on your face before God saying, God, help me. If you don't show up, I don't have to do. That is the best place to be in the world. Because God wants to come and join you there. So we abide with God. We teach for life. We're modeling. We're teaching along the way. We're giving our kids a chance to apply. And then the capstone of this model, what Jesus did with the 12. He did all of this not as a distant rabbi, student, you know, teacher, student. He did it in the context of relationship.
1: Yes.
0: He said, I've called you my friends. So there's a love relationship.
1: Yes.
0: I'm doing life with you in this Hebrew model.
1: And that's what's getting us through right now. That's what's getting us
3: through. What's that look like? What do you mean it's getting
1: you through? Every day, just saying, God, I hate this. Every scan that Barrett has had for the last 3 years shows more cancer.
3: Really?
1: He's got it so many places, I can't even name them all.
3: You know, as you walk through this journey, how do you walk it with your kids? That's connecting.
0: Yeah, the connecting part is, I think, it's a capstone of this model. It's what Jesus did. It's what we want. We want nothing more, obviously, as husband and wife to be in relationship together, but we want to have a solid relationship with our kids, because that's, I think, where the influence is greatest. For parents out there who have kids still at home, children or teenagers, you know, it's easy when your kids are young. You know, they see you with, they're utterly dependent upon you for all good things.
1: When they become teenagers,
0: it gets harder. You prioritize trying to connect and keep that relationship, but it you know, distance and challenges are always going to be there. But I think it still should be our goal as parents to try to strive to maintain that the best you can.
1: And we're trying to do that while we fight cancer.
0: In spite of that, it's interesting because you want to communicate to your loved ones, friends, family, kids, grandkids, all that, this urgency that we feel of, hey, time may be short. We want to spend every moment we can with you, because who knows how much time we got. And it's interesting. I don't think people around you fully feel that urgency like you do. And that's not anyone to blame. It's just a reality. So we feel that and we live from that. My fear is that the day will come when I'll move from fantastic to not so great. And perhaps I have no idea what it's going to look like. No idea what the end of my life, as none of us know what it's going to look like. But will I move from, hey, fantastic and great, to not so great very quickly? And the people around me that I love and want to be with and have wanted to be with during this season will go, oh, goodness, let's make the most of our time.
3: Yeah.
1: And when we had all this time.
0: And we'll run out of time. So we don't know.
1: That's our fear.
0: So my message... Let's talk about the people that are listening right now. We can talk about Barrett and Jennifer's struggles and pain and emotions. We want to be encouragement to your audience that's listening.
1: Yes.
0: My encouragement would be to any parent who's listening to this to say, you've got a short amount of time to connect with the hearts of your children and teenagers, even your young adult kids. You've got a short amount of time. And it feels like, what would they say? The days are long
1: and the years are short.
0: You know? don't waste your time to connect with your kids. All the influence, all the teaching, all the modeling, all the things that Jesus did, he did it to the context of relationship. Whatever it takes, connect with the hearts of your kids. If a parent looks at this model or buys this book or says, all right, I want to disciple like Jesus, where do I start? Well, I think obviously start with your relationship with God. Start abiding. God, where are we right now? How are we doing? How do I grow in you and connect with you and be close to you, and you could leave me. But I think the second priority is, if you do not have the heart of your child or your teenager, yes, there's not a love connection, yes, there.
1: You got to go back and win it.
0: Go back and get the heart of your kid.
1: Yeah.
2: Good.
0: Go back and do whatever it takes. And, you know, love languages. You guys talked to Gary Chapman recently. Go back and say, what's the love language of my kid? How do I connect with them there? How do I go to my kid, my teenager, and say, you know what? We haven't been close these days, and I hate that. And it's not what God's desire. What will it take for us to be close again? Does it take me humbling myself and confessing all my shortcomings? Parents, confess your shortcomings to your kids. They know you have shortcomings.
1: Hey, yeah.
0: And you're the parent who says, no, I'm perfect, got it all together. Your kid knows you don't have it together. And when you live your life communicating, I've got it all together. No, they know better than that. Humble yourself and go there. So connect with that love relationship and start there for sure.
2: Those are great action
0: with your
2: steps.
0: Kids. And I think that enables us, I think, to maximize our influence on our kids, to model, to teach, to give our kids your supply, to help them to grow.
1: We are watching our kids parent, and you know, they know they're not perfect parents, but hopefully I know they're crying out to God for help. And I don't know, it's just so neat to see it on the other side, I will say, to young moms who want to give up and just walk out the door. I joked, we had an electric car one time, and I'm like, if I ever want to run away from my family, I can only go 68 miles until I find a plug to plug my car back in. I can't run away. But every mom wants to run away from the responsibilities of all this, because it is heavy and it is hard. And be in connection. If you're a young mommy, find a MOPS group, Mothers of Preschoolers. Get encouragement. It's so hard. And there's a lot of encouragement out there in the churches for young moms that people can find.
0: Or just do a good podcast like this one.
3: Let's do a good one.
1: Sure.
3: And then apply it. As you were talking, I literally pulled up the lyrics because I was thinking, we know this, we're all terminal.
0: Yeah.
1: That's what God said to me,
3: too. None of us know if we get to tomorrow.
0: None of us are getting out of here alive.
3: So in some sense, you have a gift because you know your time's short.
1: Right.
3: We think our time's long. It could be shorter than yours. We don't know.
0: Yeah.
3: And I thought, you know, you want to live as if we're dying.
1: Yes.
3: And I thought, remember the song?
1: Did you pull up that country song?
3: I'm not going to sing it.
1: Okay.
3: But here's what I thought about Tim McGraw's song.
1: Yes,
3: I thought, what a great song. It was a hit. And I thought, I wonder if the lyrics have anything to do with parenting. They don't.
1: Really? It's all about...
3: I just pulled it up and it says...
0: Living your best life?
1: Yeah.
3: And basically, you know, he went to the doctor and he says, your time's short. And he
1: says, I'm going to go ride a Bronco.
3: So what I do, I went skydiving, I went Rocky Mountain climbing, I went 2.7 seconds on a bull named Fu Manchu, and I loved deeper and I spoke sweeter and I gave forgiveness I've been denying. And he said, someday I hope you get the chance to live like you were dying, which is awesome. But I thought,
1: interesting.
3: Of all the things to do when your time is short... Love God, love the people in your life that mean the most to you. Love God, love others. That's it. That's Deuteronomy 6.
0: It is.
3: That's Jesus when he was asked, what's the most important commandment? It's be the parent that God called you to be with your kids, because that's your legacy. I mean, you're doing it.
0: Yeah.
3: You're doing it. Way to go, guys.
2: Well done.
0: We're trying to
1: do it. I'm glad Barrett's legacy is in print, you know, for when he is gone. And, he is just such a precious man.
3: Well, we're going to pray.
1: We don't know what's next.
3: We're going to pray for you. I'm going to pray that God heals you. And
0: I'll
3: tell our listeners, you can get their book, Disciple Them Like Jesus, at familylifetoday.com. Just click on the link in the show notes. And we'll have your other books there as well.
1: Yeah. Thank you.
3: You know, the talks Meet Me in the Middle and you name it, it'll be there. It's all at familylifetoday.com.
1: Yes. Let's pray. Thank you so much. Y'all are awesome.
3: Father God, I pray for healing.
1: Yes,
3: for
0: Barrett. Yes, Lord.
3: Only you can do that. God. And you can do that.
1: Yes.
3: I don't know what your plan is, but we're asking that you heal him physically.
1: Please,
3: and in the days we all have left, whether it's many or little, I pray we live every second for you, and we disciple our children and anyone you put around us.
1: Yes.
3: We'd make disciples. And Lord, I pray for our kids and our legacy, that legacy would honor you. And long after we're gone, grandkids and great-grandkids would continue to literally live out a legacy of their parents and grandparents. Mm-hmm. And hopefully that's us that love you and love others. In Jesus' name, amen.
1: Amen.
3: Amen.
1: Thank y'all for having us.
3: Thank you.
1: So we love y'all. And thank you for your ministry.
3: Family Life Today is a donor-supported production of Family Life, a crew ministry, celebrating 50 years of God's faithfulness as marriages grow stronger and families flourish in Him.
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1: Today we're going to look at the book of 1 John chapter 1, and I want you to pay attention to verses 3 and 4. The Bible says, "That which we have seen and heard, we declare to you, that you also may have fellowship with us, and truly our fellowship is with the Father and with His Son, Jesus Christ. And these things we write to you, that your joy may be full." A little while ago, a young man, 13 years old, asked me about three of his friends who were exploring atheism and considering it as a lifestyle. "What should I do if they haven't chosen to follow Jesus?" he asked. Well, that's a pretty good question, and I completely identify with the sense of frustration he felt when he saw someone making bad decisions or walking away from Christ. The more you read about Jesus, the more you learn about Him, the harder it is to say no to Him. It just doesn't make sense to reject a loving God who values you so much that He's willing to give His own life for you. And of course, I'm not talking about the God that bitter atheists reject, the one based on gross misunderstandings and centuries of medieval thinking. I'm talking about the God you actually find in the Bible. What do you do when people you love are rejecting the only hope we really have? Well, it's a tough thing, because you'd like to grab them by the collar and shake some sense into them. But God never uses force to convince people. Take a look through the dark history of the Christian church, and you'll see what a miserable failure force has proven to be. It doesn't work because it's not God's way. If someone isn't willing to listen, there's frankly not much you can do. Lots of people approach me hoping that a minister has a magic approach, some sort of clever turn of words that will suddenly make people want God. I've had parents bring their kids to me saying, "Pastor, tell my son, tell my daughter what they should be doing." And of course, the kids' eyes glaze over, just like mine used to, because you can't force people who aren't willing to listen. With those cases, our best advice comes from Jesus in Matthew chapter 5, where He says, "Let your light shine before men, that they may see your good works and glorify your Father which is in heaven." You see, if people don't want to listen, there's not much you can do, except live in such a way that when their own lives start falling apart, they're going to wonder what it is that keeps your life together. We need to be careful, though, that we don't just write off people too quickly. Far too often we assume that people don't want to listen, when what's really happening is that we're a little uncomfortable about talking about our own experience with Christ. You'd be surprised at how many people are willing to listen. There's a reason God has left us behind while Jesus went on to heaven. We're supposed to say something to the people around us. "Listen," says John in today's passage, "I'm writing these things so that you can find what I found. I'm writing this letter because I want your joy to be full." And you know, judging by the tens of thousands of people I've found who are willing to listen, I know that John's approach puts a smile on the face of God and gives us a better way to live.

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7: With SRN News, I'm Rich Thomason in Washington. Americans pulled the purse strings tighter last month with a slump in retail sales, slipping 0.6%, the biggest drop since May of 2025. April and May brought a notable bump in spending when many Americans made use of their tax refunds. Mum's the word from the prosecution and the defense amid reports of a major development later today in a high-profile stalking and murder case.
8: Luigi Mangione is expected to plead guilty as early as Friday in the federal case accusing him of stalking and killing UnitedHealthcare CEO Brian Thompson. The person speaking anonymously also says it's possible Mangione could change his mind. He's expected to attend a hearing Friday in the case. Mangione is accused of shooting Thompson outside a New York City hotel in December 2024. His lawyers and spokespeople for the Justice Department and Manhattan federal prosecutors have declined to comment. I'm Mike Hempen.
7: Indiana's governor is deploying additional resources to deal with the impact of severe flooding that's devastated so much of the state. Governor Mike Braun speaking in Cambridge City, about 50 miles east of Indianapolis.
9: We've got the National Guard involved up in the northwest because of all the debris, trees down everywhere. Here, there'll be a Black Hawk helicopter stay on call because sadly, the forecast says we could get 2 to 4 more inches down here.
7: Rescuers in Colombia have been pleading for silence as they listen for signs of life in the rubble left by Monday's deadly earthquake. The disaster has killed more than 280 people, with hundreds more still listed as missing. On Wall Street, the Dow is down 55 points. The NASDAQ is off a fraction. This is SRN News.
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7: Latinos are moving away from religion.
10: According to an Axios review of numbers from the Public Religion Research Institute, the percentage of Hispanic Americans identifying as religiously unaffiliated has risen steadily from 18% in 2013 to 23% in 2025. Among Catholic Latinos, the declines have been historic. The share of Latino adults identifying as Catholic plummeted from 67% in 2010 to 43% in 2022. The number of Protestant Hispanics has stayed about level. Michael Harrington reporting.
7: The Trump administration says that Medicaid will stop paying for sex change operations and hormone treatments for transgender minors, and the state children's health insurance program will not pay for the treatments for those under 19. The announcement is the latest in a series of policies from the administration aimed at ending the practice of spending taxpayer dollars on irreversible surgeries. This is SRN News. Echoes of the far-distant past surface thanks to a dry spell in Italy's largest city.
3: Rome's ancient Nero's Bridge has reemerged from the Tiber River as exceptionally low water levels exposed parts of the historic structure near St. Peter's Basilica. Weeks of little to no rain have caused the Tiber's flow to fall below 80 cubic meters per second, that according to Rome's Civil Protection Service. Archaeologists say the bridge, traditionally associated with Emperor Nero, may actually predate his reign and have been built under his uncle, Emperor Caligula. The discovery comes as Rome faces a water crisis after prolonged dry periods. Keith Peters reporting.
7: President Trump plans to highlight his crime-fighting and public safety record during today's visit to a New York police academy. It'll release FBI crime stats showing a decrease in violent crime for 2025. More details at srnnews.com.
11: 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Understand, therefore, that the Lord your God is indeed God. He is the faithful God who keeps his covenant for 1,000 generations and constantly loves those who love him and obey his commands. Truth for Life from Deuteronomy 7, verse 9.
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13: Are you seeking fulfillment for your life? Do you want freedom from fear? That's why we're here. Welcome to Jesus 101, introducing you to the real Jesus. And now, here's your host, Elizabeth Talbot, with Mike Tucker.
14: I'm Mike Tucker.
15: And I'm Elizabeth Talbot.
14: And Elizabeth, we started with the story of a little boy, probably about fifth, sixth grade. He's on his way to school, and every day bullies stop him at the same point, and they take away his lunch money and threaten to beat him up. And he is just feeling awful about this. He's feeling sick to his stomach because he feels like such a wimp. His older brother, who was a teenager, realized something was wrong with the boy, pulled him aside and asked him, and finally got the story from him. He said, you cannot let a bully win. You've got to stare him down. You've got to say no and stand up to him.
15: Yeah, but that's easier said than done.
14: Of course it is. And this kid's thinking, if I do that, I'm going to get creamed. But he finally decided he would take the advice of his brother. So he heads off to school again, this time trembling, knowing he's going to get beat up, thinking this could be his last day on earth, mm-hmm. you know. But what he doesn't know is that his brother has skipped school and is following him behind him, hiding in the bushes so that he won't see him. And finally, the boy comes to the particular place. The bullies, sure enough, meet him again, and they demand his lunch money. And for the first time in his life, he said, no, not today.
15: Mm.
14: And then waited for the consequence. And to his amazement and surprise, the boys had this startled look on their face, began to tremble, and then ran away.
15: How come?
14: And he's thinking, you know, this really works.
15: Yeah.
14: What he didn't know is that his big brother was standing right behind him with a rather menacing look at these kids.
15: Yeah, that was scaring them, not the little
14: not
15: kid.
14: Not the little kid.
15: He didn't know that.
14: But, you know, that story is a good metaphor for what happens at the end of time. The bully himself, Satan, and his emissaries have been pushing us around. But the end of the story is that Jesus, our elder brother, stands up to the bully, in fact, gives the bully his due.
15: Yeah, it's very important to understand the book of Revelation and its symbols in the overall picture of the one that is defending us. And so many people, when they hear about God's wrath or God's judgment, they think upon themselves, you know, the people of God. But in the book of Revelation, that's not the way that judgment or wrath is talked about. It's about God avenging avenging his own children or his own brothers in the case of Jesus, and actually defending them from the bully who is Satan.
14: That's right. And that's what we're talking about today. Now, 2 days ago, we finished up with the first six seals. You remember that, ending up in Revelation 6. Then we took yesterday and talked about that pause, the interlude between the sixth and seventh seal. The seventh seal starts in Revelation 8, 1 and 2, and basically it tells us that the seventh seal is the blowing of the seven trumpets.
15: Now, blowing of trumpets in the Bible symbolizes an intervention of God in history. It's when God is about to intervene in a particular way, and that's why the trumpets come. It's like a sound that catches your attention to say God is about to intervene.
14: That's right. You would blow trumpets before the army marched into battle. Mm-hmm. It would be a call to arms, and that's really what this is. Now, there's a lot of material here in the first sixth trumpets, and they are basically preparatory to the main event, and the main event is found in the seventh trumpet as it foresees the second coming of Christ. And that's really what we'd like to focus on today with the time we have.
15: Yes, the first six trumpets talk about God's response to the suffering of his people, how he's going to avenge them. This is a father or an older brother that is coming to avenge those that were targets of the bully. Mm-hmm. And the seventh trumpet is the revelation of the mystery that is about to be all over. Mm-hmm. You know, and don't forget that here we have in the last few chapters talked about difficult times of tribulation and suffering, even for the children of God. And here we have God saying, okay, this is it. The time has come. There's no more time. The time has run out for the bully.
14: Right. The time of suffering is over. Now is the time for vindication. And we find the seventh trumpet beginning in verse 15 of chapter 11 of the book of Revelation. And the seventh angel sounded, and there arose loud voices in heaven, saying, the kingdom of the world has become the kingdom of our Lord and of his Christ, and he will reign forever and ever. This is announcing the establishment of the kingdom of Christ forever and ever.
15: And it follows, like we said, all these other interventions of God that were dealing, avenging people, the people of God. And now we are foreseeing that the time is almost over. And we get these images from a very similar situation in the book of Daniel. Remember that we told you at the beginning that we have two main apocalyptic books in the Bible, Daniel and Revelation. And so we have in chapter 2 of Daniel a very similar scene of this, actually that explains the same situation. Mm-hmm. In verse 44.
14: And in the days of those kings, the God of heaven will set up a kingdom which will never be destroyed. And that kingdom will not be left for another people. It will crush and put an end to all these kingdoms, but it will itself endure forever.
15: So here we have the same situation, Daniel 2:44, to what we are seeing here in Revelation 11:15, where we finally understand that God is about to establish his kingdom through Jesus Christ. And it's very interesting that the representatives of the human race, that are the 24 elders that we have been seeing throughout Revelation, they just fall to their faces when they hear that the time is here.
14: Finally, they say, and yes. So they worship God. In fact, verse 16, and the 24 elders who sit on their thrones before God fell on their faces and worshiped God, saying, we give thee thanks, O Lord God, the Almighty, who art and who wast, because thou hast taken thy great power and hast begun to reign.
15: So here we have some the representatives of the human race thanking God because finally he has come to do judgment and mm-hmm. avenge the blood of the children. And so we get this very interesting visualization now on verse 19 of what this looks like. All of a sudden in this vision, John can see the actual temple of God and something very specific in it.
14: This is a beautiful picture. Verse 19, and the temple of God, which is in heaven, was opened. And the ark of his covenant, and that's something we're going to remember here, hang on to those words, the ark of his covenant appeared in his temple, and there were flashes of lightning and sounds and peals of thunder and an earthquake and a great hailstorm.
15: Okay, don't forget that this is the moment that Christ's reign is being foreseen. We are right before the second coming, and John is understanding that something related to the covenant is about to take place. That's why he mentions that he sees sees in this vision the Ark of the Covenant. Perhaps you remember what the card of the covenant is in Deuteronomy chapter 10, mm-hmm. verse 1 and 2. God tells the people of Israel to actually create a box, yeah. per se, mm-hmm. where they're going to keep the covenant that he has made with them inside this place. And the Ark of the Covenant becomes a symbol of God's presence with them at all times and his faithfulness to keep the covenant.
14: The glory of God reigned there. The Ten Commandments were inside, which is a part of the covenant of God to us. That covenant, of course, is the promise of restoration. The bully came into planet Earth and caused sin to reign here. And God first announced that covenant by telling Satan, I'm going to crush your head in Genesis 3:15.
15: Yeah, that's the place where we actually start understanding what's going on. You can even think about it as humanity being created in God's image and a kidnapper coming mm-hmm. and just taking away his children. And God saying in Genesis 3:15, I'm going to crush your head. Right. And Revelation being the time when he's doing that.
14: Now, I'm going to find you, I'm going to destroy you, and I'm going to redeem my children. I'm your worst nightmare, he's saying. And of course, through the ages, he has repeated this covenant to Abraham, to Moses, to David, down through the ages, has been repeated over and over again. And now, verse 19 is telling us that he's about to establish that reign in fulfillment of his covenant.
15: Now, if you remember, we talked about this in the past, the covenantal phrase that we have throughout the Bible, from Genesis to Revelation, is, I will be your God and you will be my people. Because this was the original reason why God created humanity, so that we could be in intimacy with him. He is like our dad. And here, finally, he's coming back, scaring the bully away, actually dealing with the bully once mm-hmm. and for all.
14: More than just frightening him, he's going to kill him.
15: That's right. No wonder that the 24 elders are falling on their faces and saying to God, thank you.
14: Yes.
15: Finally, mm-hmm. you came for us. It's like a little girl that is frightened in the hands of the kidnapper, and they're just waiting for the parents to come and take them away, you know?
14: You think about all the terrible things that Satan has caused on this planet and that sin has caused, with the war, the destruction, the disease, the oppression of people, the molestation of and injury of children, and on it goes. And God is saying, enough. Mm-hmm. It's over. Mm. And I'm going to take care of the bully.
15: Mm-hmm. Imagine if you had lost your children.
14: Oh, man.
15: Imagine, you know, Mike, you have two daughters.
14: Yes.
15: I mean, if somebody took your daughters,
14: oh, man.
15: This whole thing, this whole section of avenging, mm-hmm. you know, as a parent is saying, that's it, no more. That you have no more time to the kidnapper. Those are the best news that we have for you today. And I know that the world right now is filled with terrible things.
14: Oh, you it's know? An ugly place right now.
15: Yes, and this is why we need this book so much. This was a similar place to what the seven churches were going through. Tribulations, poverty, affliction, all kinds of things. And the book says, look, there is a time coming very, very soon, says the book, mm-hmm. because it's about to take place in this seventh trumpet, where God is going about to say enough, and he will intervene in history once and for all.
14: Jesus was another one who promised, I will come again and receive you into myself, that where I am, there you may be also. That is covenantal phrase.

0: He's saying, I'm going to come and I'm going to get you, and you will never be away from my side. I'm taking care of the bully, and you will live with me forever in a place where it will never, you'll never have sin, sickness, disease, sorrow, or war. It's going to be okay. I'm going to make it up to you. That is the covenant. He is coming. He is coming soon.
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1: It's Crazy Money Day. Hi, I'm Chuck Bentley with my money life from Crown. The 2026 World Cup featured two of the wealthiest athletes in history. At age 41, Cristiano Ronaldo earns a salary of $200 million plus $65 million through endorsements. Lionel Messi, at age 38, has an annual base salary of $25 million and earns $70 million from endorsements. That's crazy. Their remarkable success reminds us of a truth found in Psalm 20, verse 7. Some trust in chariots and some in horses, but we trust in the name of the Lord our God. 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
3: Welcome to Johnny Erickson Tada Sharing Hope. Have you heard of the devotional book called Springs in the Valley?
4: I have a couple of favorite books that I use for morning devotions with the girls who get me up in my wheelchair every day. And I came across this wonderful thought from Springs in the Valley by Letty Kalman, and I wanted to share it with you. She talks about this. In a fierce war, in a brutal battle against a strong enemy, nothing can at once be more frightening, yet at the same time more stirring to the soul, than to hear a commanding officer shout to his troops, "Move to the front!" At once the soldier is gripped with fear, and you'd probably feel the same, right? Death and danger are on the front lines. People get killed there and seriously wounded.

0: wounded. But if that soldier pushes aside fear and rallies his senses, if he remembers his calling, if he remembers why he signed up in the first place, if he looks around at his buddies in battle, he will find his courage. That soldier will obey his commander and run to where the fighting is most fierce. It's because he's got a commanding officer, an officer he respects, and one that he no doubt admires. And he knows that that commanding officer is putting his life on the line as well. He's taking the same risks and more. And friend, that's the perfect illustration of Joshua chapter 1, verse 9, where the captain of the Lord's army says, "Have I not commanded you? Be strong and courageous, for the Lord your God will be with you wherever you go." Okay, now, when facing a difficult and demanding trial, those words can either strike fear in your heart or stir your soul to take action, courageous action. And you can move to the front, friend, because you know you've got a commanding officer who is captain of all the angelic hosts, who is Lord of the universe, a captain who has conquered death, and who turns to you and says with a smile, "Take heart." Our commander, the Lord Jesus, put his life on the line. At the cross, he took the greatest risk of all, and he won. He won for all time. So, friend, is the enemy threatening you today? Then rally your senses. Remember the many scriptures the Holy Spirit has impressed on your heart. Christ has overcome the world. So do not let your heart be troubled there on your personal battlefield. Find your courage and move to the front. And these stirring ideas, well, listen to this. They are beautifully reflected in this wonderful poem by Philip Brooks. He writes, quote, "Move to the fore. Say not another is fitter than thou. Shame to thy shrinking. Up, face thy task now. Own thyself equal to all a soul may. Cease thy evading. God needs thee today. So move to the fore. God himself waits and must wait till thou come. Men are God's prophets, though ages lie dumb. Halts the Christ kingdom with conquest so near? Thou art the cause, thou soul in the rear. So move to the front." That poem by Philip Brooks fills my heart with fresh vision that, yes, I can be more than a conqueror today. How about it? And that line, "Halts the Christ kingdom with conquest so near? Thou art the cause, thou soul in the rear." Oh, Lord, may it never be. Don't let me be found in the rear flanks when it comes to the heat of this cosmic battle between heaven and hell. Today, give me power to move to the fore, move to the front. And friend listening, you are my buddy in this battle. Don't give up. Don't rush to the rear. You are not alone. Can you not rally your senses? And with me, together today, let's move to the front.
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0: to cope with boredom on your job? That's Fran's dilemma this week, but she's learned some valuable lessons on practical things she can do when she's feeling unmotivated and bored. I'm Mary Lohman, and I conclude this episode of Fran and Jesus on the Job. Fran took some new approaches to her work and found that it put a lot of enthusiasm back into her job. She simply made some changes in her usual routine and did a few things more creatively, and that's helped a great deal. She's meeting her friend Nancy for lunch to ask her advice about being bored with her job. They have a long discussion about it, and Nancy agrees that it's a challenge everybody has to face on and off throughout their careers. No job is without its boring aspects. That's one thing I've come to accept, Fran, Nancy says. Well, I'm beginning to understand that too, Fran says, but I really think that I've outgrown this job in a sense. I'm ready for a bigger challenge. Do you see another job in the company that interests you? Nancy asks. Well, yeah, as a matter of fact, Fran says, but I'm not qualified. They would never consider me. Now, Fran, don't start with the negative prophecies. You need to identify your career goals and then put a plan in place to make yourself qualified, Nancy tells her. Well, I'd like to be. Well, I think I really could do a good... I'd like my boss's job, Fran finally gets it out. Great, Nancy starts to reply. But they'd never consider me. I haven't been there long enough. Fran starts again. Stop it, Fran, Nancy says. Let's just make a list of the qualifications necessary to do your boss's job. Then we'll talk about what you can do to acquire the skills and experience you need as quickly as possible. For about an hour, the two of them make notes and discuss what Fran needs to do to be qualified for the job she wants. And then Nancy says, if I were you, I'd go to your boss and let him know that you want to be in line for his job when he gets promoted and ask him to give you assignments or suggestions that will help you. You mean tell him I want his job? Fran is surprised at Nancy's suggestion. Sure, there's nothing wrong with that, Nancy says. As Fran goes back home, she says to Jesus, Nancy had some great advice. Thanks, Jesus, for your help. She can feel his smile of approval and remembers another verse from Proverbs 19:20. When you listen to advice and accept instructions, in the end, you will be wise. Well, I'm so glad you joined me today. I hope you were encouraged and inspired by Fran's story today. And I hope you'll join us again next week for more from the Christian Working Woman.
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0: John Wycliffe, English. 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
3: Thomason in Washington. The Trump administration is asking the Supreme Court to allow the White House to resume construction of the president's $400 million ballroom project while it appeals a lower court's order to halt the work. Shoppers unexpectedly cut their spending in July. A boost from government tax refunds faded.
4: Retail sales slipped 0.6% last month, the biggest drop since May of 2025, from a revised gain of 0.2%, according to the Commerce Department data released this morning. There was a notable bump in spending in both April and May as Americans dipped into their tax refunds. Excluding sales at gas stations and auto dealers, retail sales in July fell 0.2%. Gas prices ticked up again overnight to $4.08 per gallon on Friday, up from $3.85 a month ago, according to Motor Club AAA. Bernie Bennett in Washington.
3: A judge has tossed out Nevada's fake electors case.
5: Six Nevada Republicans were accused of submitting a bogus certificate that falsely declared Donald Trump the winner of the state's 2020 presidential election. But that case has now been dismissed. While prosecutors argued the defendants intended for their documents to be mistaken for actual electoral votes, the judge sided with those defendants. They called it an act of political theater designed to publicize their concerns about the election and preserve their rights to challenge the official results. Three other fake elector cases in Arizona, Michigan, and Georgia also have been dismissed. I'm Ben Thomas.
3: Accused healthcare CEO assassin Luigi Mangione may plead guilty today to federal stalking charges in the murder of Brian Thompson on a Manhattan sidewalk in 2024. Such a plea could spare Mangione from a state trial on murder charges. On Wall Street, the Dow is down 64 points. This is SRN News.
6: While I grew up on a farm, we didn't have much to do with horses. But as an adult, I did have the privilege of being around people who rode a lot and who also gave me the privilege of riding with them during their fall gathering. Their ranch land, some of which they owned and some of which they leased from the government, was in mountains filled with trees. Gathering there is a bit more challenging than gathering in terrain which is relatively flat and wide open. There was usually more than one herd, so they had to be separated, but the idea was to get them home. It's a wonderful illustration of the second coming of Jesus. The Bible says that he is going to gather his people. It also speaks of separating out those who follow Jesus with their heart and bring them home. Visit us at seedtimeandharvest.country from time to time, because really, it's all about Jesus and getting to know him, and we're just here to help you do that. This is Rod Bieber with Seed Time and Harvest.
3: There are some issues people do not want to talk about.
7: According to a new study from the Foundation for Individual Rights and Expression, only about one-third of Americans feel very comfortable expressing their views on abortion. When it comes to transgenderism, just 25% feel safe saying what they really feel. And about 22% say they would feel comfortable expressing themselves on the Israeli-Palestinian conflict. The foundation says a lot of people fear their opinions will cause them to be punished. Michael Harrington reporting.
3: A WNBA task force of team presidents and general managers met Wednesday discussing transgender athletes, but did not make any changes to eligibility rules. The league's collective bargaining agreement states that only players who are women are eligible to play in the WNBA, but it does not include any more specific language defining male or female. Earlier this month, two former NBA players declared themselves eligible for next year's WNBA draft, saying they identify as women. SRN News. Well, if you have one of those compact refrigerators, see if yours is part of this safety recall.
8: Kaluli has recalled about 250,000 mini fridges due to fire and burn hazards. The Consumer Product Safety Commission says the recall affects certain 10-liter and 15-liter mini fridges that have an electric switch that can short circuit. Consumers are urged to stop using the recalled mini fridges immediately. The company has received at least 19 reports of the products overheating or catching fire, causing more than $80,000 in property damage. The recall covers older model mini fridges sold between January of 2019 and October of 2024. I'm Mike Hemp.
3: Arizona State University offering a new bachelor's degree in content creation. Critics question the value of such a degree. Proponents insist content creation is a viable career path today. More details, srnnews.com.
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Figure out how much time is spent in each area of your life. Some activities may involve more than one area. So, for example, you would look at how much time you spend on household chores, as a spouse, in prayer and Bible study, as a wife, bored or doing nothing, working, career, time with children, relaxing, volunteering, watching TV, hospitality at home, sleeping, in a hobby. You get the idea of how many categories there might be for you. Would, of course, be different than for me or someone else. And then take these three steps to make wise choices about your time. One, determine the urgency and necessity of the task. Two, prioritize the task in group-like chores. And three, simplify, eliminate the unimportant, non-urgent. Ecclesiastes 3:1 says, there's a time for everything and a season for every activity under heaven. Well, we have some prayer requests, and I'll say them in my prayers. If you would pray with me, this prayer is for Crystal. Dear Lord, please help Crystal. She's in stage 4 with inflammatory breast cancer and has tumors all over her body. Her biggest battle, Lord, though, is depression, clinical depression. Please lift that cloud from her and help her to find a solution. And Lord, we pray for Beth. Beth is asking prayers for her mom, who is in ICU and dealing with that. And then Beth herself has a crisis, so we're praying for that. And then we're praying for John. He has COVID, and now his kidneys have shut down, so the doctors don't hold out much hope. Please be with John. Send your healing hand upon him, as the others that we have prayed for. And Lord, you know our unspoken prayer requests and the situations that all of us deal with. So please be a comfort to us, that our joy may not be diminished. Thank you so much for sending your son to save us, and we look forward to your soon return. All this we pray in thy holy name. Amen. Ta-da! Arts and crafts. Well, we're going to start learning about amphibians and frogs. And so one of the things that I want my students to connect to is that we've already learned about the life cycle of a butterfly. Now we're going to learn about the life cycle of a frog or a toad. Toads are plentiful in the fall, and tadpoles not so much. But you can connect to those that have seen tadpoles. And on my Pinterest site, I was able to put a picture of a life cycle that someone had taken. But I'll tell you, I'm going to get most of my material from a site that I love called Super Teachers Worksheets. It's only $14 a year, and I use that quite often to get things that I would like to print out for my students, and I just don't want to reinvent the wheel. And they have a whole big section on amphibians and frogs. So I highly recommend that. We have been finding our toad. We always seem to find this one little toad that gets handled throughout the fall. And we're so happy he's back again. And I think that connecting with nature right now is so important, because you can be outside and getting some fresh air. And whether you have a big class or a little class or whatever age group you have, you can easily adapt it for learning about amphibians. So have fun learning. Curriculum Corner. Well, we're going to discuss a little bit about the subject of reading. And I think that you're blessed if you have a child that practically teaches themselves to read. They might be a sight reader and just have that phenomenal ability to remember the word. And a lot of sight readers aren't that good at spelling because phonics just didn't work for them. One of the things that I use for my emergent readers is a series of books that I wrote and my daughter wrote also with me.
And we are putting them in my Pinterest site once we can figure out. The titles are Baby Moses, Queen Esther, King Joash, King David, Bill's Lunch, The Birthday Party. Very simple books, and they have the basic sight words in the back that your child needs to learn. The other thing that I have gotten into is the Orton Gillingham for Dyslexia Children, and it really breaks down learning about the vowels and the consonants, and seeing a consonant represents it by C and a vowel representing it by A, and helping the child to really get strategies for decoding the words. The particular curriculum I'm using, I just went on Amazon and I bought it. It's called Blast Off to Reading. The neat thing about this book is that it also has some games. If you purchase the book, it cost me $14.95. If you purchase the book, then you have access to their online games. And so there's the first two great games we're learning is just a memory game for those words like why, of, those sight words that don't necessarily fit into the phonetical strategies that we're teaching, but that they still need to know. So for reading, that is what I would recommend. And that concludes our curriculum corner on reading. Questions parents ask. It's kind of appropriate that Rebecca would ask this question. She says that she's losing her mind. This is Rebecca speaking. I need advice. I know all kids are different and learn differently, but it's hard trying not to compare. When the first kid I taught was so easy, I'm struggling teaching my daughter how to read. Since my older son basically taught himself how to read at the age of 4, I have no real concept of what normal is. My daughter is 6 in the first grade, and reading just isn't her favorite thing to do. She will sound out the first letter of the word, then assume the rest of the word is, whatever word that comes to her mind, or she will read a digraph in the middle of the word and then assume that the whole different word is that, then assume it a whole different word altogether. For example, the word Tasha. She said, it's too hard. I can't, then tries to read she. And then the word then, she insists the word is the. So this homeschooling mom says, I'm crying right along with my daughter. I've tried many different books on teaching reading. She totally knows all the letters, sounds, and basic digraphs. But when it comes time to read, it's too hard and she wants me to read everything. I'm losing my marbles. Please give advice, suggestions, anything help me. Well, she probably might be dyslexic, which just means that she can't see it on that paper, that they're moving or they're changing colors or they're flashing. And 6, I would be thrilled if some of my dyslexic students could read at the age of 6. The truth of the matter is that my dyslexic students don't really start reading till they're in the 6th grade. And I get a lot of credit for the fact that in the 6th grade, all of a sudden they seem to be reading well and on grade level. In the meantime, I tell parents, relax, because if it is scotopic sensitivity or dyslexia, it just takes time and patience. And 6 is pretty young, so it would be better for you to back off, maybe get that book that I mentioned in the curriculum corner called Blast Off to Reading and just slowly go through that and don't make such a big deal with reading the books. The other thing that I do is I have my dyslexic children in RAS Kids, and that's a technology. You might not want that, but get simple books, like get the books that I'm going to put on Pinterest here and have her just read simple books. The kids that have struggles with reading tend to love those books. I had a 6th grader, one of my dyslexic students, put in the paper about himself that his favorite book was Baby Moses, which was a book that I started him reading many years ago. And he still remembers that book as his favorite book, and he's now in the 6th grade. And of course, it's very easy for him to read it now. But it's his favorite book because
it was a successful book. He could read it. He could enjoy it. I had the parents actually have him take one of the, you know, it didn't have to necessarily be Baby Moses, but take it to bed and read it to themselves as their devotion. And they began to feel like, yeah, they could read, even if it was a simple book. So Tasha sounds like a hard word for a student, and I know they put those kinds of names in, but have courage, be positive, and yes, it's not uncommon for a six-year-old not to be able to read. That's my advice. Take it for whatever it's worth. So the second part of today's show, we're going to continue with an interview that we had with Dr. Thompson II and Coach Ronnie Gage.

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0: So the second part of today's show, we're going to continue with an interview that we had with Dr. Thompson II and Coach Ronnie Gage about a book titled The Life Coach, Small Town Lessons on Faith, Family, and Football. And you can go to the website 91kick.com. As you learned in our previous interview, this was a young man of 59 years of age who decided he wanted to finish his option of playing in college football. And so he had approached Coach Gage, and he still had the option to do it. So we left off with him learning how to kick and finding out that indeed with age you can't necessarily have the torso rotation that you had when you were younger. But that didn't stop you. So welcome to the show, and thank you for spending this time with us. I'm just looking at this book and thinking that there might be someone else out there at 59 or 60 years of age that would like to fulfill their option. But I can't help but think you in particular, it was Lord ordained, because you learned so much from this. So let's start out looking at the book, and I just have to ask your family, when you told your wife and your children that you were going to do this, what was their reaction?
1: Well, having spent the last 8 years going to school, I went back to college at the age of 40, and then finished to when I got my doctorate in 53. I was 53. And so when I came to her with the notion of going back to college, and she said, "What for?" And I had told her that I was looking to write a book, because that was really the reason I was doing this, was to write a book to encourage people about their fitness. It wasn't about me playing football, per se. And so as soon as she knew it was a book project, she said, "Okay, and I won't do anything unless we're in agreement with stuff." But anyhow, she said, "Go for it." And so we did. And then I think the main thing is, what did Coach's family think? Not just the team and everything else, because really this book is his memoir of his life and the lessons he learned going through it. And I'm sure I might have ranked at the in the trial portion, but at the end of it all, I have to say, and I think he'll agree with me, at least he probably has to do that since we're in public, is that it was a match made in heaven. And if God hadn't been behind it, like Coach has said, we wouldn't be here together.
0: So I want to talk a little bit about the lessons per se, but then don't let me forget to get back to the story. We just got to the point at the last interview where you were learning to kick. And so we want to get back to that, but let's start with coaching your own kids. So how did you learn that lesson, or why is that such an important lesson?
2: Well, it's really an honor to be able to coach your own kids. I mean, number one, to be a coach and know that my son came up through my program, I got to watch him grow, I got to watch him develop. He wasn't a great athlete, but he was a fierce competitor. You see a lot of the traits through your kids that you hope you do anyway, that you've taught along the way. But then the other hand is, on Friday nights, and I'm speaking mostly about my son right now and coaching him in football, it's hard. It's hard on him, because whatever he does, he was either shown favoritism or he doesn't belong. You take your poison, and when he makes a mistake, that's what you hear. And so it's hard. It was harder on him probably than it was me. And then when something went wrong, you don't know whether to grab him and shake him or hug him and love him, and because you feel for him.
0: You feel like you can't defend him.
2: No, you've got to coach him. And my son was good. We coached. I coached him just like I did the rest of them. My daughter, she was involved in sports, and, I didn't know a thing about volleyball. My wife laughs about this, but I'd go to her volleyball games, and, I'd sit up in the stands just like the parents do, and I started coaching the heck out of volleyball. And my daughter to look up there like, is that Dad? And, you know, but it, so I had a whole new perspective on parenting and coaching, you know, kids. And but it is hard, but it's also rewarding to watch them grow and develop and become a competitor and also, you know, be a factor in the game of life, you know.
0: Yeah, I suppose in some ways it's an analogy of God, you know, coaching us. And
2: you hope a lot of that rubs off.
0: Yeah.
2: And, you know, I tell people with my kids, and especially after those experiences, but after losing the daughter, you can't love, you can't hug, you can't kiss your kids enough. And that's just something you need to always remember to do.
0: So in the chapter called The Pain No Parent Should Know, is that the story of losing your daughter?
2: Yes, ma'am. She would have been 38 years old today.
0: Wow.
2: It was her birthday. And
0: I always keep tissue around here. My listeners know that I just get choked up at the stories I hear.
2: You know, a gentleman told me one time that it's as much grief as we're going through, there'll come a time where the good memories will take over. And Stephanie and I were talking about this the other day. You know, we can talk about her now. We can tell stories now. We can smile. We can laugh. And every time her name's brought up, all I think about is that big smile. And that's what gets me through the day. But it was extremely hard. I was angry with God for a long time. It took me some time to understand and realize that he went through a lot of sacrifices himself.
0: Yes.
2: And that's the reason we can feel good about her death today. And my wife helped me with that. She reminded me we still had two kids that needed us, and they were hurting too, and we had to move forward. And so you learn to live with it.
0: Yes.
2: But she was a beautiful young lady. She's the inspiration for me behind the book, and the book, of course, is dedicated to Jess.
0: Yeah, I think that people sometimes listening to an interview of an author, you know, they get the sense, oh, they have it much better than I do, or, you know, their life was perfect. And so when you share these hurts and losses, it really is the bridge that we all can walk on, knowing that as long as we're on this earth, this is what we can expect. And coaching through the good and the bad is a huge thing. So I could keep talking about your book. I hope everyone will go and look it up. You can go to 91kick.com. I'm talking with Tom Thompson and Coach Ronnie Gage. Now, Tom, you have to share about where the kicking actually led you in the game with the team.
1: Well, I'm probably as proud of this situation as I am anything else, because again, Coach Gage is the kind of coach that he would never have put me in the game as a mercy event.
0: Yes.
1: He had to know that I would help the team and that I could do it. And it was the last game of the season, the last chance, and we were playing our biggest rival. And I got put in the early second quarter to tie the game. It wasn't that we were either getting beat bad or beating somebody else bad. I mean, I had a role to play. So people have asked, well, what were you thinking when you went out there? And honestly, I wasn't thinking about anything except doing what I was coached to do. And I didn't think about, you know, what was all was going on. It was like white noise.
0: Yeah.
1: And then when the ball came back, it was sideways on the ground as I was in mid-kick. And I thought to myself, in a nanosecond, I've come this far. I'm going to kick that ball no matter what. And he was able to pop the ball back up at the last second, and it went through. Coach likes to say it was barely. And I give him that only because it was barely with regard to the upright. But it was midway through that goalpost. So, but anyhow, you'd have thought we won the conference after that ball went through the – don't you remember, Coach? It was just people yelling and screaming, and it was just – it was great. But, you know, Coach and I talk about this, and it's all of the kick was just to start our relationship.
0: Yes.
1: It wasn't – that wasn't really anything but preparation.
0: Yes.
1: And I had mentioned to Coach in a parking lot after the season that – I thought we were going to do a bunch of stuff together, and Coach, you know, in an obligation way, sort of nodded, but, you know, here we are.
0: Yes. And God is good because everything is an analogy. I mean, I can see even when you're going out to do that job where you have to focus. I mean, we have to focus over and over again in life. Otherwise, there's so much noise and so much distraction. So this is a great book, The Life Coach, Small Town Lessons on Faith, Family, and Football. 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Thank you so much for spending this time with us. It went by way too fast.
1: Yeah, it did.
0: I have one last thing to say, and that is God bless.
2: Thank you.
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1: Now, after the 3.5 years, the breath of God would come into them. The Old and New Testament would stand on their feet. Great fear would fall on those who saw them. There would be a great, mighty revival. We would go out to preach the gospel. This gospel of the kingdom will be preached in all the world as a witness to all nations. Then the end will come.
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1: We are now at Revelation chapter 11. But to understand Revelation 11, we need to just summarize Revelation 10. In Revelation 10, John saw a mighty angel come down from heaven. That angel was iridescent with the glory of God. The angel had a universal message to go to the ends of the earth to prepare the world for the coming of Jesus. In fact, in Revelation 10, verse 7, it says, "But in the days of the voice of the seventh angel, when he shall begin to sound, the mystery of God should be finished, as he has declared to his servants the prophets." What is the mystery of God? According to the book of Colossians, if you look at Colossians chapter 1, for example, it defines what the mystery of God is. It says in Colossians chapter 1, verse 27, "To whom God would make known the riches of the glory of this mystery among the Gentiles, which is Christ in you, the hope of glory." So when the Bible talks about the mystery of God being finished, it talks about a group of people

in time. Daniel 12, verse 4 says, the angel says to Daniel, seal the book until the time of the end. So at the time of the end, when the mystery of God would be finished, the book of Daniel would be open. And as people studied it, what would happen? The angel says, take it, eat it up. It'll be to your belly bitter, but it'll be your mouth sweet as honey. So when they took this little book, these Baptists, Methodists, Episcopalians, Catholics, Pentecostals, when they took the little book of Daniel, they began to study it. And the more they studied, the more they felt that Jesus was coming soon. They read Daniel 8, verse 14, unto 2,300 days, then shall the sanctuary be cleansed. They thought that the cleansing of the sanctuary was the cleansing of earth by fire. And as the result of that, they were just so excited. They went everywhere preaching the word. There was a mighty spiritual revival that swept across North America, swept across England, went through Europe, went into Asia and South America. People believed Jesus is coming and he's coming soon. They believed that based on the prophecies of the book of Daniel. It was sweet in their mouth, but when Christ didn't come, it was bitter in their belly. They were bitterly disappointed, similar to the disciples at the time of the cross. But then here in Revelation 11, we read in Revelation 11, verse 1, then I was given a reed like a measuring rod, and the angel saying, rise and measure the temple of God, the altar, and those who worship therein. Now, what happened in Revelation chapter 10? They thought that the sanctuary that Daniel 8:14 was speaking about was the sanctuary on earth, and it would be cleansed by fire. But they were looking at the wrong place. They were looking to earth rather than to heaven. So he says in Revelation 11, verse 1, get your eyes off the earth that brought you disappointment and discouragement because you thought Jesus was coming to earth. Get your eyes on the heavenly temple. You're looking in the wrong place. Jesus is there. And then the scripture says that I was given a reed like a measuring rod, and the angel said, rise and measure the temple of God and the altar and those that are worshiped therein. Get your eyes off earth, look up into the heavenly temple, measure it. Now, every time in the Bible when we talk about measurement or measuring the temple, what's it associated with? What does it mean to measure the temple? Always in Scripture, measuring is a form of judgment. So the word measure is one of the key words that point you to judgment. For example, Matthew 7, verse 2, for with what judgment you judge, you will be judged, and with what measure you use, it'll be measured back to you again. So when you talk about measuring the temple, it's talking about the judgment in the temple. Before the whole universe, God's cosmic judgment sits. The devil has said that God is unfair and that God is unjust, that God is arbitrary. What happens in the judgment? In the judgment, God reveals that the way he's dealt with the universe through the cosmic controversy between good and evil has always been just. In the judgment, God's name is vindicated. In the judgment, God shows that those who are lost, because of their choices, not because of his arbitrary selection. He's done everything he could to save every human being. So the attention of men and women in Revelation 11 is focused from earth to heaven, where God is finishing his work on earth in judgment. The temple of God, the altar, and those who worship there are all references to the Day of Atonement and the judgment in Israel's ancient sanctuary. Now, let me explain that to you. When you look at Revelation 11, it speaks about the temple of God, the altar, and those that worship therein all at once. The only place in the Bible that has this that sequence in that exact order, the temple of God, one, the altar, two, those that worship therein, three, is Leviticus 16. In Leviticus 16 and Leviticus 23, we have a discussion about the end of the Jewish year that was called the final Day of Atonement. Does anybody know what every Jew had to do on the Day of Atonement? They had to fast, afflict their soul. What does it mean to afflict? What does it mean to afflict your soul? It means to repent. It's the Day of Atonement, which is the last day of the Jewish year. It's the Day of Judgment. All Israel gathered around the sanctuary in repentance. So here in Revelation 11, it's talking about the final judgment, a final call to all humanity to repent, a final call for all humanity to come to Christ. In Revelation 11,
John points us beyond the distance.

0: disappointment of God's people in Revelation 10 and the persecution of the Dark Ages to the final triumph of the kingdom of God in judgment. In Revelation 11, 2, we read, "But leave out the court which is outside the temple. Do not measure it. Don't judge it, for it has been given to the Gentiles." What's this talking about? Leave out the court that's outside the temple and measure it. In the ancient sanctuary, the Gentiles were required to remain in the outer court. They could not enter the temple. You see, there were some Gentiles that had become Jews, but there was an outer court that was always called the court of the Gentiles. They could not go in the temple. In this judgment, it's not the world that triumphs. But in this judgment, in God's sanctuary in heaven, God's people are secure in Jesus. If you don't enter into the sanctuary by faith, you're not secure in Jesus. You're outside in the court with the Gentiles. But if you enter into that sanctuary by faith, there's no way you can be lost. You see, in this passage, the Gentiles represent the unsaved. The believers enter by faith into the sanctuary of heaven, where we find Jesus as our salvation, Jesus as our high priest, Jesus as our refuge, You know, when I look at myself, there's no possibility I can be saved. But when I look at Jesus, there's no possibility I can be lost. In the temple of God by faith with Jesus, we are secure. In the temple of God by faith in Jesus, we know that His kingdom is going to triumph no matter what happens on earth. In the temple of God by faith in Jesus, we know that His plan is going to be victorious. So the Bible says, look away from the court. Look away from the worldly, secular society we live in. Look away from the Gentiles that are trotting the nations underfoot. These unsaved have rebelled against God. But by faith, God says to you and me, enter into the heavenly temple. Gentiles and Israelites, the church, spiritual believers, Gentiles, infidels, unbelievers, all of you, God says, enter into the sanctuary by faith. Understand the blessings of the atonement, the blessings of reconciliation, the blessings of the cross. What God is saying in this passage in Revelation 11 is this. Through history, the Gentiles, the infidels, will try to destroy God's people. Through history, the Gentiles and infidels will trodden underfoot God's truth. Through history, the Gentiles, the infidels, the unbelievers will try to destroy, try to crush, try to stamp out by faith God's people and God's truth. But by faith, you will be anchored in heaven's temple with Jesus. And if your life is locked in with Jesus in heaven's temple, all the destructions in the world can never take your life. Revelation 11, verse 3 says, I'll give power to my two witnesses. God's two witnesses are going to speak to the Gentiles that are unbelievers. They will prophesy. For how long? Revelation chapter 11, verse 3. It says, I will give power unto my two witnesses, and they shall prophesy 1,260 days, clothed in sackcloth. What's this mean? What's it all about? The New Testament church goes forth with power. Satan persecutes it. Then for 1,260 days, the two witnesses are in sackcloth. Now, many people have tried to interpret the two witnesses. They said, well, maybe they're Moses and Elijah. The two witnesses, who are they? When do we witness in this 1,260-day period? What's this talking about? How do they witness during this period? Who are these two witnesses? What can we discover about the two witnesses? How do the two witnesses speak? These are the two olive trees, the scripture says, and the two lampstands standing before the God of the earth. Wait a minute, two olive trees, two lampstands. Olive oil supplies the fuel or lights for the lampstands. When in the Bible we read about lampstands, what are we reading about? We'll see it shortly.
1: 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And now, back to Pastor Mark Finley.
0: Zechariah 4, verse 2. He said to me, what do you see? And I said, I'm looking, and there's a lampstand of solid gold with a bowl on top of it. And on the stand, seven lamps with seven pipes to seven lampstands. Exactly The same prophecy is in Revelation. When you think of the lampstand, what do you think of? Thy word is what? A lamp unto my feet and a light unto my path, the scripture says. And what about the olive trees? Not by might or not by power, but my spirit, says the Lord. So the spirit of God, represented by the oil in the olive trees, illuminates the word of God to bring light. Now, who are these two witnesses then? They are the Old and New Testament, communicating God's light to the Gentile world. Now, let me prove that to you from the gospel and from Revelation itself. Who are the two witnesses? The Old and New Testament. Notice John 5, verse 39, you search the scriptures, for in them you have eternal life. These are the words of Christ. These are they that testify, or these are they that witness of me. The Greek word is martyria in the Greek language, and it's the exact same word in the Greek language in the original text as the word for witness in Revelation chapter 11. No difference in the words. They're exactly the same thing. So Christ says, you're searching the scriptures. These are they that testify of me. Jesus says, the scriptures are my witnesses. The Old and New Testament are my witnesses. He uses that symbolic language. Now look at Revelation 1, verse 9. It tells you that, quote, I, John, both your brother and companion in tribulation and kingdom and the patience of Jesus Christ, was on the island of Patmos. Now, why was John on the island of Patmos? Because he believed and accepted the two witnesses. That's what he says. He says, I, John. What are these two witnesses? In John's day, when he wrote in 100 AD, the New Testament wasn't written yet. It was just in the process of being written down, not compiled yet. They were writing it down. In John's day, the Word of God was the Old Testament. The testimony of Jesus was the Gospels in the New Testament. So both the Old and New Testament are the testimony of Jesus. So John says, I was there for the witnesses. I was there because I believed in the Word of God. I was there because I accepted the Old Testament, the Word of God. I accepted the prophetic revelation in the New Testament. The Bible indeed is God's Word. Revelation 11, verse 5, the Old and New Testament, the two witnesses. The scripture says, if anyone wants to harm them, fire proceeds from their mouth and devours their enemies. What does it mean that fire proceeds from the mouth of the Old and New Testament, devours their enemies? Jeremiah 5, verse 14 explains it. Let's read it together. Behold, I'll make my words in your mouth like fire, and this people would fall down, and it would devour them. God's word pronounces judgment on all that reject it. His word is like fire in the mouth. So who are the two witnesses? As we've said, they're the Old and New Testament that pronounce judgment on those that reject it. They have power to shut up heaven so that no rain falls in the days of their prophecy. So when Elijah preached the prophetic word of God, Elijah spoke the word of God, it shut up heaven. He goes on to say, and they have power over the waters to turn them to blood. When Moses preached the word of God, the plagues came upon Egypt to strike earth with plagues as often as they desire. If you want an illustration that my word can shut up heaven, if you want an illustration that my word can bring plagues, if you want an illustration that my word pronounces judgment, look at the word of God coming through Elijah. That illustrates clearly that my word is powerful and brought judgment upon the heathen in his day. If you want an illustration that my word can bring judgment, look at Moses in the days of the plagues. He says to you, unto me tonight, God's word is witnessing to that generation during the 1260 years, during the dark ages. But it will also witness to our generation. The two witnesses God's word powerfully proclaimed through his people speak to you, speak to me. Now let's go back to Revelation 11, verse 2. But leave out the court which is outside the temple. Don't measure it. God's people are secure in him. His word judges the Gentiles, but the Gentiles are going to tread the holy city underfoot for 42 months. For 42 months, God's witnesses would be clothed in sackcloth as they spoke judgment against the Gentile world, against the infidels. He says, I will give power to my witnesses, the Bible, and they shall prophesy 1260 years clothed in sackcloth. So the 1260 year period that we've seen before in our studies, that's the Dark Ages. So during the Dark Ages, church and state unite. God's word speaks judgment to the Gentile infidel world with this union of church and state that indeed has united. But at the end of this period of time, of this dark age,

0: Ages for 1260 years that lasted from 538 AD to 1798 AD. During this entire period of time, God's people would be persecuted. There would be a union of church and state, but we read in Revelation 11, verse 7, when they finished their testimony, that is, when the two witnesses of the Word of God finished testifying during the Dark Ages, the beast that ascends out of the bottomless pit, that's Satan. But Satan always works through his powers. He worked through that church and state powers. The witnesses of God would be killed. How would that happen? How would Satan, the beast from the bottomless pit, around 1798, in the 1790s, how would he kill the Bible, the Word of God? Come with me to the French Revolution. We're right there. The 1260 years of persecution end in the 1790s, right there in the 1790s. Here is the life of Napoleon. What Sir Walter Scott says in Volume 1, Chapter 17. So in his book, The Life of Napoleon, Scott says this. He's talking about the French Revolution. He's talking about atheism that is championed by the French Revolution. And Sir Walter Scott says, "The world for the first time heard an assembly of men born and educated in civilization, in assuming the right to govern one of the finest of the European nations, uplift their voice to deny the most solemn truth, which man so receives, and renounce unanimously the belief and worship of a deity." In the French Revolution, the French state declared for the first time an atheistic state by government. Here as well, Bibles were brought and burned in the streets. A French prostitute was taken and marched in the streets, and they bowed before her as the great goddess and worshipped her. Revelation 11, verse 18 says, their dead bodies, that's the two witnesses of the Bible, will lie in the street of the great city, which spiritually is called Sodom and Egypt, where also our Lord was crucified. What does it mean, Sodom and Egypt? What do you know about Sodom? Exodus 5, verse 2, Pharaoh said, "Who is Lord that I should obey his voice and let Israel go?" Pharaoh says, "I have nothing to do with God. I don't know him." When you think about it, Egypt, you think about a form of atheism that denies the true God. But it says Egypt, and what other city beside Egypt? What city was that? Sodom. When you think about Sodom, what do you think about? Sodom, you think about gross immorality, perversion. So in the French Revolution, at the end of the 1790s, when the 1260 years were coming to an end, after God's two witnesses, the Old and New Testament, prophesied in sackcloth, after that, what would happen? A power would rise similar to Egypt that says, "I don't know God." A power would rise that would defy, that would glorify immorality, like Sodom did. Indeed, that happened in the French Revolution. It was like Sodom and Gomorrah through the streets of immorality. The Bible says in Revelation 11, 9, then those from the peoples, tribes, tongues, and nations will see their dead bodies 3.5 days and not allow their bodies to be put into their graves. So the body of the witnesses, that is the Word of God, Old and New Testament, would be trampled underfoot at this time through an atheistic and moral government. And it would lie there 3.5 days. In Bible prophecy, one day represents what? A year. The reign of terror in France lasted exactly 3.5 years. Did France make war on the Bible, the two witnesses? Let me read to you from what George Storrs, the historian, says, page 47 of his book. He says, in 1793, a decree passed on the French Assembly forbidding the Bible, and under the decree, the historian says, the Bibles were gathered and burned, and every possible mark of contempt were heaped upon them. All the institutions of the Bible were abolished. Baptism and communion was abolished. The being of God was denied, and a death pronounced to be eternal sleep. Death was pronounced, he says, as eternal sleep. No resurrection, of course. Nothing beyond. The goddess of reason was set up and in the person of a vile woman and publicly worshiped. So here you have the goddess of reason. This is the seeds of communism and atheism. Here's Marxism. Here's Darwinism. Darwinism was planted in the French Revolution that crucified the two witnesses of the Bible. So when you crucify the Bible, you lead to evolution. You lead to atheism. So here you have the seeds of communism. January 21, 1793, the Reign of Terror began. It ended exactly June 10, 1796, 3.5 years later. My friends, ladies and gentlemen, the Bible is accurate in its predictions. The two witnesses, the Old and New Testament, would be witness in sackcloth through 1260 years. Church and state would unite. At the end, a power would rise in the French Revolution that would give rise to the greatest philosophical trends in a generation. That movement in the Reign of Terror would crucify the Bible for 3.5 years. George Hegel, the father of modern atheism in philosophy and theology, lived from 1770 to 1831, precisely this period. He was the product of his time. Charles Darwin, 1809 to 1902, with The Origin of Species. Evolution, the product of his time. His philosophy came out of the French Revolution. Karl Marx, 1818 to 1883, lived. Atheistic communism. He was a product of the French Revolution. And today we are still reaping the results of secular materialism, godless atheism, sex-centered, thrill-jaded, morally twisted society, the sexual revolution, the new morality by Sigmund Freud. Look back to its humanistic roots in philosophy of life to the French Revolution. The Bible was crucified there, and anytime you crucify the Word of God, you lead society into social and moral chaos. But what did the Bible predict? Revelation 11, verse 11, now after the 3.5 years, the breath of God would come into them. The Old and New Testament would stand on their feet. Great fear would fall on those who saw them. There would be a great, mighty revival, and God's end-time movement, God's last-day people, would go out to preach the gospel. This gospel of the kingdom will be preached in all the world as a witness to all nations. Then the end will come.
1: 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We hope you enjoyed today's message and that it increased your faith in God and His Word. 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That's globalbibleschool.org. And now, a final thought from Pastor Mark.
0: The kingdoms of this world become the kingdoms of our Christ. And it says in Revelation 11, verse 15, that God's Word would triumph when you add that to Revelation. Chapter 14, verse 7, this gospel of the kingdom will be preached in all the world. Verse 6, Revelation 14, this gospel of the kingdom will be preached in all the world as a witness to all nations. Then the end will come. In Revelation 18, 1, the earth will be filled with the glory of God. God's people are going to triumph. God's truth is going to triumph. God's word is going to triumph. God's cause is going to triumph. God's people are going to triumph. And I praise His holy name. Let's pray together. Father in heaven, we thank You that Your people will triumph. We thank You that Your word will triumph. We thank You that Your plan is going to triumph. And Lord, we open our hearts to You so we can triumph with it. In Christ's name, amen.

0: home at last. Dear Lord, you know what a rough day I've had at work. Please help me to leave all my stress outside so I can focus on the precious people inside. Help me to give them my undivided attention without distractions of the workday. Amen.
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6: With SRN News, I'm Bob Agnew in Washington. Retail sales slipped 0.6% last month. That was the biggest drop since May of 2025. Analysts say it's likely tied to the fact that government tax refund money dried up for many shoppers. There had been a notable bump in spending in both April and May as people got those refunds. Americans dip into that tax money, and it apparently has run dry. Gas prices ticked up again overnight. AAA says prices rose to $4.08 a gallon on average nationwide, up from $3.85 last month, prices being exacerbated, of course, by the ongoing war with Iran. Vandals have struck another major memorial in the nation's capital.
7: President Trump says the World War II memorial was hit by spray painting vandals. The president called it a deep insult to the American heroes who died in the war. Trump noted this follows earlier vandalism at the reflecting pool and said authorities are on the trail of those responsible. Willie Nelson, Washington.
6: On Wall Street, it's a down day so far across the board. The Dow Jones Industrial Average right now off by 113 points. The S&P 500 down by 16, and NASDAQ down by about 115 as well. Japan is dealing with record flooding that's being blamed for at least four deaths east of Tokyo. Heavy rains have forced people from their homes in many places. Thousands are stranded at major airports. More wildfires breaking out across Europe.
8: All 1,800 residents of the village of Gehr in Germany's North Rhine-Westphalia state have been evacuated after a wildfire in a nearby forest threatened to reach their homes. And in Croatia, 14 people have been hospitalized, of whom seven remain in life-threatening condition early Friday from a fire that raged overnight by the coastal town of Omis, forcing more than 1,000 people to evacuate their homes. And in Spain, historical artifacts have been swiftly removed from the monastery of San Juan de la Pena and taken for safekeeping as a wildfire advances on the site. I'm Charles.
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6: News. A Christian-owned business is petitioning the U.S. Supreme Court. Here's correspondent Michael Harrington.
9: Attorneys with Pacific Justice Institute and Alliance Defending Freedom are asking the High Court to take the

0: the case of a Korean spa, which the state of Washington says must allow males who identify as women into its female-only facility. The lawyers say the owners of Olympus Spa, quote, hold sincere Christian convictions that men and women should not be unclothed together outside of marriage. The Ninth U.S. Circuit Court of Appeals ruled against the spa, holding the First Amendment does not protect it from fines and prosecution. Michael Harrington reporting.
1: The case against a Muslim man accused of murdering 15 Jewish people at a Hanukkah celebration in Sydney, Australia, has attracted more than 800 witness statements. Prosecutors have issued a report to court officials on progress toward beginning the trial of Naveed Akram. He and his father are charged with a massacre last December at Australia's Bondi Beach. This is SRN News. Here's Rich Thomason now with the Midday Wall Street Business Report.
2: A key driver of the U.S. economy, retail sales, weakened last month, according to newly released government statistics. Less expensive gasoline played a role in the spending slump. Retail sales slipped 0.6% last month, the steepest decline since May of last year. Shoppers pulled back in several areas, including consumer electronics and online retailers. There was a notable bump in spending in both April and May as Americans dipped into their tax refunds. Wall Street began the day in record territory. The market reacting to the latest price data showing that inflation cooled in July, as well as a decline in oil prices. However, oil is on the rebound to end the week after two United Arab Emirates tankers were attacked with drones while trying to cross the Strait of Hormuz. For the Wall Street Business Report, I'm Rich Thomason.
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5: Welcome to Life Quest, a program that directs you to subjects and books that will make a difference in your life, a program that will make you think and strengthen your journey of faith in the 21st century. My name is Dwight Lainhoff. Today on LifeQuest, I'm talking with Jennifer Rothschild. She's written 14 books, including the bestseller Lessons I Learned in the Dark. She's been featured on Good Morning America and Dr. Phil. She's the founder of Fresh Grounded Faith Events. Jennifer, by the way, became blind at age 15, and she now helps others live beyond limits. And today I'm talking with her about her book, Me, Myself, and Lies, What to Say When You Talk to Yourself. Welcome to LifeQuest, Jennifer.
6: Oh, thanks. I'm glad to be here.
5: You've been writing books similar to this for a long time. Why this book at this time?
6: Well, it's a universal truth that unfortunately we always need to revisit.
5: Yes.
6: Because we talk to ourselves, right?
5: Yes.
6: But we don't always say the right things to ourselves. And I have realized that speaking truth to myself is a discipline that I constantly need to refresh. And so I kind of write books that I need to read, and
5: yeah.
6: So that's why I wrote it for this time, because I need to be reminded of that truth, that I need to recognize what I'm saying to myself, refuse the lies, and replace them with the truth.
5: I want you to identify for our listeners what you call, well, self-talk, what you call soul talk, and then we need to go on to, well, what about not being so well up with our souls?
6: Yeah.
5: But what do you mean by self-talk?
6: So when I realized that I was just having such trouble waking up in defeat every morning, you know, I'd wake up before my feet even hit the floor, I was mm-hmm. beating myself up. You're bad, Mom. You shouldn't have said that. You need to do this. Self-slander. I remember that morning when I got to the kitchen table finally after getting the kids to school, and I was drinking some tea, and it was, Lord, what's wrong with me? And it was as if I heard him say, hey, you know, well, God doesn't say, hey, you know, but the Lord, I felt like he was saying to me in my spirit, when you don't control your thoughts, your thoughts control you. And so the best way to control those thoughts is to monitor what you say to yourself. So I went to Scripture to find what to say to myself. And in doing so, I realized so many people in the Word spoke to themselves, but they wouldn't do it like

0: like we do it, like, uh-huh. oh, you're so dumb, or right. you need to chill out. They would do these, oh, my soul pronouncements, you know. Like Deborah said, march on, oh, my soul. David, when he was singing the blues, he said, why are you in despair? Oh, my soul, yes. hope in God. And so what I began to do is just take these phrases from Scripture and speak them to my own soul. So when I talk about soul talk versus self-talk,
1: yes.
0: I'm talking about speaking the truth. When you're doing soul talk, you're speaking the truth of Scripture to your own soul.
1: Yeah. You know, as I was reading this, and you quote so much from the various psalmists in the Scripture, they were really good at saying what they felt.
0: They were, yeah.
1: And they weren't afraid to be very candid with God.
0: Yeah, I love it. You know, I think it was Calvin who called the Psalms the anatomy of the soul.
1: Ah.
0: And today I look at Psalms and I'm like, this is like bloggers, you know? They're
1: yeah.
0: just like blogging. I feel this way. God, I love you. God, I need you. God, I don't like you. God, why'd you do that? God, I trust you anyway.
1: Right.
0: And it's beautiful because that's the way we need to respond to the Lord, too.
1: Rather than sometimes the very pious or regular sounding religious prayers.
0: Yeah. Yeah.
1: Yeah. Early on in your book, you know, the question comes up, you know, how do we hold our thoughts captive? I mean, sometimes my thoughts go in 12 different directions, and some of them aren't always positive. And as I'm getting older, Jennifer, I think back to various situations in my life, and I say, you know, I could have handled that better, or I should have done this, or I could have been a better pastor when I was 26 years old, or something like that.
0: Yeah, I know. The woulda, coulda, shouldas, those are the worst.
1: Right.
0: Yeah. Well, the way that I have learned to do it, and it truly is a daily thing, because as soon as you think you've got it, that's when the enemy will remind you don't, and uh-huh. he'll attack big time. But I call it the three R's, Dwight. So the first R is R, recognize. Recognize what you say to yourself. Because sometimes we don't even notice that we're in such a bad habit. And so, you know, you can ask yourself, if someone I respect could hear what I was saying to myself right now,
1: uh-huh.
0: would I be embarrassed?
1: Uh-huh.
0: A lot of times I know I would. Or how about this? Like, would I like to write down everything I say to myself and give it to someone I love, like my child or grandchild, and say, here, when you grow up, I want you to talk like this to yourself.
1: Yeah.
0: Chances are no, right? So if you know, you begin to recognize that you're not telling yourself the truth. You may be a name caller.
1: Uh-huh.
0: You may say you're an idiot every time you do something dumb.
1: Right.
0: Well, that's not true. So then that leads you to the second R, which is to refuse. And that's what you're talking about.
1: Yeah.
0: In 2 Corinthians 10, right, where you hold every thought captive. I like to say, at the door of our thought closets. Okay, that is like a way paraphrase of that scripture. But what I mean is this. We've all got a thought closet, that place in our mind where we tuck away everything we've ever said to ourselves.
1: Uh-huh.
0: And most of it isn't good, right? You should have been a better pastor. You shouldn't have said that. Why'd you do that? You're so dumb. You don't measure up. She's so much cuter than you, whatever it means.
1: Yes.
0: And then you wardrobe your life with everything you have put in your thought closet. So when you begin to recognize what's in that thought closet and realize, no, that's not true, that's not lovely, that can't measure up to Philippians 4:8, it's not good, it's not truthful, it's not of a good report, then I am going to refuse it. I'm not going to let it into the door of my thought closet. I'm going to hold it captive right there until I get to the third R, which
1: yeah.
0: is replace.
1: I'm
0: going to replace it with the truth. That ugly, old, dirty, stinky lie, I can't put that in my thought closet, because if I put idiot in the thought closet, I'm going to be wardrobed in defeat and insecurity.
1: Sure.
0: And I'm going to feel awful about myself, and I'm going to be living a lie. So I'm going to replace it with the truth. What's the truth? Ephesians 2. I'm the workmanship of Christ. I may be flawed. I may be imperfect. Hey, but I'm the workmanship of Christ. So I'm going to stick that in my thought closet, and then my life will be wardrobed with the confidence I can have in Christ.
1: This is a really important subject, and I realize that there are probably some Christians that don't think it is, but not only with the self-talk that you're talking about, but there's always childhood friends, relatives, people that we work with who pile it on also.
0: Oh, yeah, isn't that the truth? Mm-hmm. Well, you know, I think of it this way, and it helps me, even though I'm blind, it helps me to think of things very visually. It helps
1: okay.
0: kind of give my thoughts a place to sit, okay? So I think of it this way. Let's say you've got somebody in your life. It could be a spouse. It could be a friend. And if it's really, if you think it's a friend, they're really not a friend. But it could be a parent, a person of influence, who says nasty stuff to you. You're not good enough. You're so
1: right.
0: dumb. I knew you would blow it. You always do. Okay, think of it this way. What if that person went to the dumpster and they picked out this nasty, stinky denim jacket? And, I mean, it was stained, it was filthy, it was the most rancid thing you'd ever smelled, and they handed it to you. And they said, here, I got this for you. I want you to wear this because this is what you look like. This will fit you. This looks good on you. If you even put that ugly thing in your hand, you would think, no way. This will not fit me. This is nasty. I'm not wearing this. I'll stink. This is ugly. Well, that's exactly what their words do. But unfortunately, because they're words and we think they're invisible, we throw them into our thought closets. And we then go ahead and wardrobe our life with them. We need to think of those words just as ugly and nasty as that ugly, stinky denim jacket. And we need to refuse it and say, no, thank you. No, thank you. I disagree with that. That does not fit me. Uh-huh. Only truth fits me, and I'm not going to receive it, and I'm not going to wear it.
1: Very early in your book, on page 40, there was something that really caught my attention. My thinking is it sometimes based on a faulty assumption. And I think about a lot of situations where that's true. We get very angry about a situation, and then we find out, no, there's more to it. We did,
0: yeah.
1: We were assuming so much about it. And of course, we assume things about ourselves, too.
0: Yeah, we do. In fact, I like to think of faulty assumptions and wrong thinking as roots and fruits. You know,
1: okay. If
0: you've got this wrong pattern of thinking, nobody likes me. Okay,
1: yeah.
0: Let's say that's my wrong pattern. Nobody likes me. Oh, she looked at me cross-eyed. Oh, she doesn't like me. She thinks I'm ugly. That's wrong thinking. And you got to look at it that that's a nasty piece of bitter fruit. And fruit doesn't just happen without a root. So you can trace that back to the root of an assumption. And if it's wrong thinking, it's going to be a faulty assumption. If it's right thinking, it's going to be a right assumption. So what's that faulty assumption that has this fruit of wrong thinking? Well, the faulty assumption may be, God doesn't love me. I can't please him. I'm not worthy. Well, that's a faulty, wrong assumption
1: uh-huh.
0: at the base of your soul. And so you got to cut off those lying roots so that you can have some truthful, sweet fruit in your life.
1: I love spiritual music, church music, religious music. I also like the old hymns, but sometimes the old hymns had some pretty negative stuff in it. You know, such a worm as I, and things like that. And yet we hear the voice of God through Jesus Christ, who was so much giving people a sense of worth. And one of these, I want you to unpack a little bit, where you talk about the woman who touched Jesus.
0: Well, here's the thing. Jesus, he was full of grace and truth. That's what the book of John says about him. He was full of grace and truth. And that doesn't mean 50% grace and 50% truth. That means 100% truth and 100% grace. And the truth is, we have blown it. We're sinners. And that's the truth. But the grace is that we are redeemed and saved. And so, yeah, some of the hymns might say that saved a wretch like me. Well, maybe we were a wretch, but we're saved, and we're a beautiful new creation. And so we focus on the redeemed truth about us. And that's what that woman in Scripture did. I mean, the Scripture said she had an issue
1: yes.
0: of blood. You know, we've all got issues. Hers just happened to be that she had this physical hemorrhage that
1: right.
0: just kept her in bondage for years. And she said to herself, if I could just touch the hem of his garment, speaking of Jesus, if I could just get a handful of him, then I would be healed. What she did is she spoke truth to her soul. She didn't say, I got the power in me to be healed if I just believe the right things. No, she spoke the truth to her soul was, Jesus is the source of my healing. If I can get a handful of him, then I'll have everything I need. And that's what we need to do, too. We need to speak the truth to our issues. Yeah, you may have an issue, but Jesus is the answer. And sometimes healing is his answer that he gives you, but sometimes just his presence is the answer he gives you. But you speak the truth to your soul that Jesus is what you need most. And then you really do. Your issues become less important.
1: If you just tuned in, folks, I'm talking with Jennifer Rothschild. She's the author of the latest book, Me, Myself, and Lies, What to Say When You Talk to Yourself. At one point, you say something we all need to hear so much. Remember, feelings aren't always the same things as facts. And I thought, you know, that our personal lives, our religious life, politics, our friendships, we may feel strongly about something, but that doesn't mean it's real.
0: Yeah, isn't that the truth? Every feeling is not a fact. But here's the thing. We don't ignore feelings, and we don't shame ourselves for feelings. Whatever that feeling is when it pops up, whether it's anger or insecurity or fear or joy, whatever it may be, you take that emotion and you use it like what I call an intuitive detective.
1: Okay.
0: That means you feel it and then you think about it. But see, here's the difference. You don't think with your feelings. You feel your feeling and then you think about that feeling. You use it as an intuitive detective and let it lead you to the truth. Yeah, feelings are powerful, so they always feel real and like they are true. But they can be real, but they don't have to be true. So I know that with me, with my husband in our marriage, early on we started some bad habits in the way we related to each other. And I always thought he was mad at me when he wasn't. And so what did I do? I would just assume,
1: yes.
0: Oh, I feel condemned. Well, he wasn't. That wasn't the thing. But right. I had trained myself to feel something that was not true. So I began to use that as an intuitive detective to lead me to the truth, which the truth was we had developed some bad habits, but we had some healthy relating now, and I needed to trust today instead of living yesterday.
1: Oh, very good. I thought it was very practical and helpful on page 125, in which you define gasoline words and water words.
0: Yeah. Well, we've all got this, Dwight. I mean, you know it, right? In our thought closets, we've all got these little teeny-weeny embers, these fires that could explode with just the right, wrong conditions.
1: Yes.
0: And even the most self-controlled people I know still have this potential. You know, with just the right words, just the wrong words spoken to yourself, you can explode. It could be an explosion of depression and despair or fear. It could be an explosion of anger, but you have a meltdown, you freak out, whatever it may be. And so we got to be mindful of how we speak to ourselves. We either use gasoline words or water words. Gasoline, if you throw it on a fire,
1: right.
0: It explodes. So a gasoline word might be, you idiot, you shouldn't have done that, you never do anything right. Extreme words tend to be gasoline words.
1: Right.
0: They ignite the fire. But water words are words of grace, words of kindness, words of patience. The same kind of words you would use to that child who you really love are the same kind of water words you need to use to yourself.
1: Uh-huh.
0: Yeah, you blew it, but it's okay. God forgives you. It's okay. There's a second chance. This is why there's grace. Let's take a next step. Grace words are water words.
1: Yeah. You know, each one of these things brought all kinds of memories back.
0: Yeah,
1: you know, why did you break that dish? Well, I just want to see what it sounded like. You know, I mean, but anyway, towards the end of the book, you use the Sabbath as an example of something very special that is missing so many Christians. Not particularly which day, which starts at what time, that may be important. But yes to rest and no to rest. We sometimes don't rest in the Lord, do we?
0: We really don't, and we talk to ourselves in a way that we try to rev ourselves up and move ourselves forward and please God and do more and be more. And the psalmist actually did tell his soul to rest.
1: Uh-huh.
0: Be at rest, O my soul. Here's a really practical way to think about that. You know, I fly a lot, and
1: yes.
0: Every time I get on a plane, the flight attendant
1: right.
0: will say, hey, in case of an emergency, this oxygen mask will drop. Before you help the person sitting next to you, put the mask on yourself so you can help the person next to you. There's a lot of us believers who need to be mindful of putting on our mask first. That's not selfish. That means you take some time to rest because you can't help the people that you're trying to help if you can't breathe because you're lacking oxygen. Spiritual oxygen of just spending some time. Take a nap. Spend some time taking a walk, just talking to the Lord. Do what it takes to rest a little bit. Rick Warren gave a great practical example.
1: Uh-huh.
0: He told us that we can do three things. We can divert daily, which means do something every day that's out of your ordinary to let your soul rest. You can abandon annually, which is once a year. You take a vacay. I mean,
1: right.
0: I wish we could all go to Europe, but you know what? You can just get offline and stay in your basement and rent movies and order pizza.
1: Right.
0: That's an abandonment. Or once a week, you withdraw. You just take a few hours every week and do something that allows your soul to regroup.
1: Now, listeners, as I was recording this interview with Jennifer Rothschild, it is at this point that that I did not realize that something had gone wrong with my recording technology. And there were only 3 or 4 minutes left in this interview and this program. So I'm going to finish up for her what we were just starting to talk about with her book, Me, Myself, and Lies. And towards the end of the book, she writes, "We need to say yes to rest, no to the rest." You like that? And she says that God's forever Sabbath gives us rest, but it's up to us to take it. In Hebrews 4:1, it says, "Therefore, since the promise of entering his rest still stands, let us be careful that none of you be found to have fallen short of it." And so, are we honest to say yes to the rest which God provides for us? As illustrated, the example in the book of Hebrews is the idea of a Sabbath rest. But in order to do that, we need to say no to other things. And there may be putting even others first, or putting away those negative things that Jennifer Rothschild was talking about, that we even say to ourselves all the time. Someone said rest is not idleness. It's not just lying sometimes on the grass on a summer afternoon listening to water or watching the clouds go by. Sometimes rest is listening to a book. Sometimes it's a 15-minute power nap. Sometimes it's a leisurely walk or a phone call to a friend. And finally, to withdraw weekly in the Sabbath means that you take time each week to pull back from your busy life. Jennifer goes on to say, "Just as the amount you can withdraw from a bank account depends on how much money you have to start with, so it is with your time. You may be able to withdraw for a whole day of rest and recreation. The point is that you practice this discipline every week." And so she asked the question, how about you? How can you withdraw weekly? What can you do to grant yourself a soul Sabbath? Someone said that the Sabbath is a quiet island on the tossing seas of life, and our souls need a weekly Sabbath to provide a respite from the pace of life. At the end of every chapter, I like what the author does. She has a series of questions, soul talk questions to ponder, she says, after each chapter that is relevant to the chapter that was just completed. And then she has something called passages to ponder. I think it's a very good thing at the end of this book. There's several appendices which are helpful as we begin to absorb this. And then there's actually a summary of each chapter. Things are not so well with my soul. Choosing wise words. And all of these are scripture listed that you can look up and see the context of. It's a good book, and it's one which we all can use at any time in our life. Again, the book is Me, Myself, and Lies, What to Say When You Talk to Yourself by Jennifer Rothschild. You can get it at Christian bookstores. You can also get it at Amazon, of course, .com. 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You can also communicate or go to Jennifer Rothschild's website where you can get more information. It's www.jenniferrothschild.com. If you go into any Christian bookstore, even a Walmart, you find a wide variety of really good Christian books. If you find a book or an author that you really have learned to appreciate and has been a blessing to you, let us know here at LifeQuest. I'd certainly like to do an interview and get a copy of the book from the publisher that you think the rest of the LifeQuest listeners would be blessed with. 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My name is Dwight Lainhoff. 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
1: Two are better than one, because they have a good reward for their labor. For if they fall, one will lift up his companion. But woe to him who is alone when he falls, for he has no one to help him up. Solomon, Ecclesiastes 4, 9 and 10. Hi, it's Nathan, and this is day 14 of 30 days to a better marriage. Two are better than one. This is one of the incredible advantages of marriage, and one we sometimes lose sight of in the muddle that can become everyday life. Two heads, an extra pair of eyes, a second heart, more hands. When we approach life capitalizing on the power of two, we can experience a huge advantage. Unfortunately, too many marriages suffer the married singles syndrome, competing with each other for the upper hand, vying for attention, sparring for control, in the process eroding their chief asset. There are two of them. How short-sighted, how very self-absorbed, how wildly foolish.
2: How important is prayer? Do you believe in prayer? The Bible says the effective, fervent prayer of a righteous man avails much. James 5, verse 16. 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
4: My name is Aaron Jonas. Me and my families have spent the last 10 years in Central Asia. Our home is in a country that we refer to as His Land.
5: In this episode, Aaron will share with us two stories about his experience with Islamic tradition concerning marriage. In the first story, he talks about a couple's challenge of converting from Islam to Christianity. Here is his story.
4: The story I want to share with you today is called Asel's Journey. Oh, brother, I can tell you, Tamerlan is the best husband and father that he can be. And he's

a good witness for his faith. These were the words of my good friend Sultan. Such assurance would be encouraging in almost every context, but in our particular situation, even this was merely a consolation.

lives in a small village in the most remote region of the country. He was raised a Muslim, just like everybody else, and for a while in our city, attending our native church, where he got solid instruction into biblical teaching and Christian living. 2 years ago, Tamerlan returned to his native village to be with his grandparents, parents, wife, and children. Their village lays in a very distant part of their remote region, many miles from the nearest Adventist. Over time, Tamerlan introduced his family to Pastor Sultan and to Sultan's wife and children. They all liked each other and they became good friends. Even though Tamerlan's wife Asel understood that Sultan and his family are not Muslims. As often as they could, Tamerlan's family traveled to the nearest Adventist fellowship and they quickly made new friends there also. All was looking right and bright. Recently, Tamerlan was able to travel back to the city where he first became acquainted with Jesus. While he was there, he was baptized into the Adventist church. Upon returning to his very traditional home area, he kept the news of his baptism a secret. But his wife, Asel, sensed that something has happened. Since Tamerlan wasn't saying anything, Asel went ahead and asked him directly, "Have you now become a Christian?" When her husband told her the truth, Asel was honestly shocked. In her mind, it was one thing to be on friendly terms with good Christians like Sultan, his family, and their church. It was an altogether different thing, on the other hand, to even give the slightest consideration to leaving their own precious faith, which is Islam, and become one of those people. Is exactly the step which her loving husband has now taken. Asel, actually encouraged by her husband's example of goodness and faithfulness, desired to do what is right, and to be more particular, what is right in the eyes of God. She was pretty sure that what Tamerlan did was not right. In fact, it was fatally wrong. She loves him, but she also loves God. And would you blame her for placing God in the first place in her life? Asel wrestled with their family situation. What should she do? What is the truly right thing for her to do now? Asel didn't leave the resolution of her dilemma to her own guesses or gossipers' advice. She traveled to a distant city in order to visit a renowned Muslim scholar. What this highly respected man told her matched Asel's own fears. "There are only two solutions for the situation," the scholar told her. "Either Tamerlan converts back to Islam, or Asel must divorce him. If she doesn't, she will be committing adultery every time she sleeps with her own apostate husband. As a consequence, she will eternally suffer in hell." It was Pastor Sultan updating me on Tamerlan and Asel's situation while we walked with him on darkened evening streets of his city. He would alternate between normal speech and whisper, or even silence, whenever we met other pedestrians. When he was done with telling me the story, he turned directly at me and asked, "What would be your advice, brother?" I was thankful for the night obscuring hesitation in my face. "What a question, Lord," I said in my mind, passing it on upwards. "Poor Tamerlan," I continued out loud, "and poor Asel." I told Pastor Sultan that I can see how both the husband and his wife strive, as best as they know, to lead their family closer to God. "In my opinion," I said, "no amount of theological argument will help. The main hope lays in Tamerlan being the best husband and the best father that he can be." All of their

0: Seventh-day Adventist friends, not just Pastor Sultan and his family, must show lots of genuine love for ourselves. And of course, a lot of intercession is needed from everyone who can be asked to pray for this couple. Tamerlan, I was assured, is doing all he can to play his part. The local Adventist community loves and embraces both him and his wife and family.
1: Aaron is part of the Reach Out project with the You People. It is there that he met a very special young Muslim woman named Yasmina. In the second story, Aaron will tell us about her unfortunate life story of how she got married. It was not a traditional marriage, but a more cruel and unconventional union. Here is his story.
0: I want to share with you a story of a You People who became especially close to us in the recent time. And the name of the story I will be reading is The Gate Opener. The You People can be found not only in Ureland. A lot of others live scattered in other countries. Various statistics put their numbers between 10 and 25 million. You guess which one is right. I don't know myself. And out of those enormous numbers, there's only a handful, literally a handful, of those who call Jesus Christ their Savior. Yasmina, the one I'm going to talk about today, is one of those few precious people. She was raised in a proud and influential You family here in Hisland. Her well-connected father arranged for Yasmina to marry the son of the most famous Icelandic writer of all times. But before they could get married, a violent young man kidnapped Yasmina, raped her, and forced her to marry him. This style of bride stealing is not uncommon in parts of Asia, even though the governments try their best to fight this tradition. Yasmina's father was enraged and he threatened to involve the police. At that, Yasmina's kidnapper pointed a pistol at her and he shouted that he would rather kill her first and then himself. "What do you say?" the father turned to his daughter. Yasmina, with the pistol still right by her head, whispered in fear, "I will marry him, Daddy." And so, as Yasmina believes to this day, a curse entered into her life. The marriage, predictably, was a disaster. And before long, Yasmina was a divorced woman with a little boy in her hand. She was a medical doctor. She deserved respect. But instead, she found herself lonely, rejected, and shamed by the gossipers of her community. It was at this low stage in her life that Yasmina first met Christians, and she soon became one herself. Her church was founded and led by foreigners from a distant culture. These foreigners had no understanding of the You religious and cultural background, and frankly, they had no interest in learning anything about that. Yasmina was never encouraged to reach out to her own people and to other Muslims, let alone show how she could do that. On the contrary, those foreigners told Yasmina that their church is now her new family. For this reason, they expected her to reject her own culture and abandon her family, because by the virtue of not accepting Christ, they were unclean and they were to be avoided. You see, we often hear here in the West about Muslims rejecting a family member who chooses to follow Christ. But Yasmina's experience and that of many others was exactly the opposite. She had her doubts about her Christian mentor's approach, but she badly wanted to follow Jesus. And what she was taught was all she knew about this new path of life. As years went by, Yasmina matured and she began to question some of the things that she had been taught. And this is where our paths crossed. It happened at an interdenominational disciple training event. When Yasmina saw Seventh-day Adventist books written and designed purposefully for Muslims, a new world opened up for her. This was a new avenue for her long-felt urge to return to her own people and be a witness for Jesus among them. Yasmina bought our books designed for Muslims and read them excitedly. One Sabbath, not long after, I invited her to hear my sermon on a topic I knew she would be interested in. From that day on, she started attending our church regularly. By this time, Yasmina has also sought her relatives. She went as far as apologizing for some of her choices she made as a Christian, and she was warmly accepted by most of her family. Ever since, she has been gently but courageously sowing seeds of faith and truth to those ready to listen. Yasmina has been introducing our family to one of her Muslim youth family members after another. Up to that point, we struggled to enter into their close-knit, cautious community here in Hislam. But Yasmina is a godsend. She is, as the title of this story says, she is the gate opener. Her relatives quickly became some of our closest friends, and some have followed in Yasmina's footsteps into our church activities and even Sabbath worship. Besides the Williams family and our own, you could probably count on your fingers the worldwide community of Adventists who have dedicated themselves to reaching the youth. In fact, you might still have a few fingers left after counting all these people. And we are very excited to see Yasmina joining this team. And I better don't forget you. Perhaps you will never learn the U language or eat their delicious food, but your donations and your prayer support are building blocks which are essential for the growing of God's kingdom among these wonderful people. Thank you. With you, we will never be alone in this.
1: God sent Aaron and his family to reach out to Yasmina and teach her about the love of her Savior, Jesus Christ. Join us again next time for more stories from our missionaries of the people that decided to follow Jesus and accept him in their lives.
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3: This is Pastor Dave with another step to Christ. Our sins may be of such a nature as to be brought before God only. They may be wrongs that should be confessed to individuals who have suffered injury through them, or they may be of a public character and should be as publicly confessed. But all confession should be definite and to the point, acknowledging the very sins of which you are guilty. In the days of Samuel, the Israelites wandered from God. They were suffering the consequences of sin, for they had lost their faith in God, lost their discernment of his power and wisdom to rule the nation, lost their confidence in his ability to defend and vindicate his cause. They turned from the great ruler of the universe and desired to be governed as were the nations around them. Before they found peace, they made this definite confession: "We have added unto all our sins this evil to ask us for a king." 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
7: Hey everyone, welcome to New Life Live. I'm your host, Brian Perez. So grateful for Christian Counseling Radio. I'm sure you are too. We are so grateful for the listeners and viewers of Christian Counseling Radio, New Life Live, the viewers of radio. That just sounds like that's something we wouldn't have said years ago. But yeah, we are streaming on Facebook and YouTube. We know many of you watch us that way as well, and we're so grateful. I'm here with Dr. Jill Hubbard and Dr. Jim Burns, and we're going to go to the phones in just a moment. But Jill, hi, what's on your mind?
8: Well, now that you can hear me, you know, I was going to present something else, but then I started thinking on the way here. And since I'm here with Jim, I'm going to switch topics. I'm also going to take Chris's spot a little bit because there's a little bit of a confession here.
7: Okay.
8: So I was thinking about marriage later in life, Jim.
7: Yeah.
8: And certainly, I mean, people know I was divorced for a really long time and single mom, raised my kids, and that I got remarried a year ago. And but this weekend, my husband was ill. He had had surgery. He was sick, not feeling well. And so I had to wait on him a lot. And I have gotten really spoiled in a year's time because I realize how much my husband does for me and how much he actually waits on me. Yeah. He comes home earlier than I do. I come home later. He cooks for me. He does all kinds of things. So he was ill. So I really had to think, okay, I need to, you know, be loving and empathic and take care of him. And at times I had like, you know, I would come home from work because he's still ill. And I'm having to like do everything and go get the food and right, because I don't cook. And I, oh my, I'm being a little selfish here. And so thinking about just marriage and then marriage later in life, you know, relationships are never perfect.
7: Right.
8: And they do help us see ourselves.
7: Yeah.
8: And help us to grow, and we never stop growing. But I think about the things that I do now differently than married the first time. And right? You know, when ideally, I think people get married, they work out their childhood stuff together, they grow, they mature, they deepen their love. That's ideally. Mm-hmm. A lot of times it doesn't go that way. Mm-hmm. My husband now, we had to work out our stuff kind of separately and then coming together. And so I

0: I really try, like, every morning to have a heart of gratitude for him. Mm-hmm. He's not a perfect guy. Mm-hmm. But I try to think. And then when there are things that just, like, bug me, I'm like, okay, but in the grand scheme, right, like, the good just so outweighs the bad. And so I feel very mm-hmm. fortunate. So even like, okay, Jill, like, buck up and take care of this guy. And he's like, you're the best. You've taken care of me better than anyone. I'm like, if you only knew. and so just the idea of, right, our feelings and our actions, our thoughts don't always align, but we make choices to do the right thing.
1: Yeah.
0: And that's part of being committed, being dedicated to another person and serving them, because it's mutual submission and mutual serving.
1: Yeah, there's even a scripture that talks about that. Ephesians 5, 21 says, submit to one another mm-hmm. out of reverence for Christ.
0: Yes.
1: Submit and serve are very close words. So sometimes we're called to just serve. And the bubble in our head is going to go, this might not be fair today. I don't want to do
0: right.
1: this, but we do it anyway.
0: And I know there's huge problems in a lot of marriages.
1: Sure.
0: But for some marriages, it's making a choice.
1: Sure it is.
0: Every day.
1: It is.
0: And every incident.
1: Yep. So good.
2: And we're going to talk to you guys on the phone in just a minute about those huge problems that you're going through, whether it's in your marriage or with your kids or at the workplace. 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
3: Here at New Life, we want you to have transformation. 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
2: We are international. I love saying that. Sam in Ontario, Canada was referred to us by a friend. So first of all, thank your friend on our behalf for letting you know about New Life Live, and thank you for calling in. How can we help you today?
6: Well, I'll start from the very beginning, a bit about myself. I'm 56. I have a beautiful 11-year-old boy who's the love of my life. He loves me too. I'm no longer with his mother. It's been many years. She got remarried. She has five different children from five different men. I've been doing my utmost a few years ago trying to say, look, I only have 30% of my son. I need more time. And she refused. My son would call constantly. Mom, can I, you know, from my house, Mom, can I have more time with Dad? No, no, no. Hundreds mm-hmm. of times throughout the year. So finally, I took the leap of faith. Friend said, get a lawyer. So I got a family lawyer, went through the process, and things were going well. And then, obviously, and then a little mishap happened. I spanked my son once, very lightly. She calls what we have here, the Children's Aid Society. They made a report. She called the police. Just a fiasco. That was eventually dropped. And now we started going back to the family court. Things were going well. And then my son and I were driving. I was driving to school a few months ago in the morning. And he got recently diagnosed from a naturopath with ADHD. He was putting his arms in my face while we were driving. I pushed it. Obviously, he's going to go tell his mother. His mother makes a big stink. She calls 911, police report. Mm-hmm. So I'm back at it again, and they just want to. She just. I have a lot of bitterness, and as a Christian for many years, I can't take it anymore. It's an ongoing thing. Anything, a little episode.
0: Mm-hmm.
6: She has disputes with her other kids that left the home at 14. I'm from a Mediterranean background, Italian. We're very affectionate, family-oriented. She's not, unfortunately, you know, but just constant battle with her other kids who left. Now they're in their early 20s, mid-20s. And I see the stuff my son vocalizes. There's stuff there, too, where she gets a little aggressive and her new husband. So my question is, I can't take this anymore. I've seen the constant, I'm going to use the word, I know people don't like to use it, but I'm going to word it, narcissistic. She has the traits. I've been studying it. Therapists have told me. I can't take it anymore. And I love my son. That's the thing. And he loves me. Now I'm under supervision. I have to pay a thing just to see. I'm innocent until proven guilty, and I have to pay a fee. And she, in addition, made a complaint, and now I can't even see my son. So it's an ongoing thing. I turn left, she's there, and not even in her presence, and she'll do anything to control me, even at my own house with my son.
0: Yeah, it's antagonistic parenting. And you've never reported her for any of her
6: I should have went to the police, but it's not in my nature.
0: But now that I know,
6: God willing, when I see my son again, if it does happen, of course I'm going to call the police. She called 911, which is crazy.
0: It's crazy.
6: And
0: yeah.
6: So now I got to go through the court thing, and it's just an ongoing thing. She's like that with her other kids. She's, like I said earlier, she's got five different kids from five different men.
0: And Sam, is there anything in Canada about parent alienation?
6: I am on a Facebook page. A lot of them are from the United States, mm-hmm. from your country. I have some friends who are going through the same thing. Go ahead.
0: And there is a double standard, I think, with men and women, unfortunately. But to have your attorney, you know, or someone who can be an advocate and can, you know, I mean, your ex-wife has a precedence for being litigious, and so and the idea of parent alienation that could make a case for you in that regard, and that you could even share with, you know, she's had all of these, you know, incidences that have happened. You haven't been report happy.
6: Yeah, well, she has a list. Like it was revealed at the family court about a year ago when things were well, and what she's done with her kids was physically fighting them. So mm-hmm. I know my son loves his mother. I know that. I can see that. He vocalizes it. It's not...
0: And you want him to.
6: I heard. Yeah, of course.
0: Mm-hmm.
6: But my goal was to... she's just an argumentative, combative. I'm easygoing. But I have got a strong point, too. I'm not going to be a doormat for her.
0: Right.
6: Because I know that people who are... I'll use that word again, narcissistic, they're gonna control your life. Mm-hmm. And I stand up, and obviously she doesn't like that. Anyone who stands in front of someone who's extremely combative and controlling, you know, it obviously doesn't work for her, but
0: they want to annihilate, you know, so it's not enough just to leave you. They do have an unconscious need to destroy. So,
6: but why though? Why? I'm a good guy. I give her.
0: It's not about you. It's about her, right? So, and the brokenness in her. So here's the thing, though. Of course you're mad, but do not hand anything over to her to use. So as mad as you are, think about the love you have for your son, and whatever restrictions are put on you, still see your son. It's not fair. It's not right. It makes you mad. But follow the rules. And so that you can show a precedence of cooperation and doing what is told, even though you disagree with it. Right? Because you're not going to win the battle by protesting yourself. And pushing against the system in that way. You can win the battles by, one, keeping relationship with your son, because he is going to get older every year. And, you know, then having people fight on your behalf. And I know family court is the worst. It's the most unpredictable. But it's what we've got. And so, you know, get someone...
6: I have to use the court, the family court, for leverage, because... It didn't work with her and I for many years, so I have to at least put that in place. It's working. It's taking a little longer than I thought, obviously paying money. Now, in Canada, my son's 11 and 13, I believe. He has the right. I can't coerce him, but if he chooses to live with me, that would be, I would feel a lot better, and he could visit his mother anytime. But I would like to have my son and spend time and do all the curricular activities that he doesn't do with his mother, and just the love and all that. He loves his mother, I'm telling you right now.
0: Right.
6: And that she loves him too. But it's just, I have never, my mother, who's 80 years old, Italian lady, very compassionate, will cook whenever he comes over, you know, all that stuff. He goes home, he doesn't, you know, if he doesn't like the food, she says, go upstairs and that's it. You're going to your bedroom. Things that he has to deal with without eating for the night. For me, at that age, like if he's older, that's a different story, but at 11 years old, I'll make him whatever he needs. Chicken, whatever he likes.
0: I know, it's really hard.
6: The desire of his heart. It's extremely hard.
0: Yeah. And so you're Italian, so you're very expressive, right? So you have to manage your emotion. Right? Fine to share with us, share with your friends, your mother, your support system. But then, you know, with your son, right, you're going to be the steady anchor in his life. He will notice the difference. And, you know, he's getting to the age where, I mean, when kids are younger, they really need their moms. But he's getting to the age, and, you know, certainly by 13, 14, where... Yeah, he could, you know, move away from mom some if he chooses, but it might not be safe for him. So you have to be aware of that. He might not choose that until he's 18. And so, unfortunately, I know, you know, in divorce, this is, you know, divorce is never good. The ripple effects and the fact that the courts kind of own your kids. You don't get 100% say so, and you only get half of the influence. And for you, it's 30%. So, you know, any gains, you know, that you could work on, you know, could you get 40%? You know, small victories, I would work on. And, yeah, and get a good team to fight for you.
2: Jim?
1: Yeah. You know, Sam, I think you, in the long run, are going to win this battle because this son of yours, he's not dumb. He's going to get it. And I actually think that as time goes on, he'll move toward you because you're compassionate, you're loving, you're steady. None of the things that he's getting from the other house. And like you say, you don't want to put the other house down. You just simply want to be you. So I think how it's probably going to play out is that as time goes on, as long as you hang in there, and I know you're at wit's end, and I get it. But as long as you hang in there and you're that steady place, where's he going to go? He's going to go to you. Kathy and I, my wife and I, were having dinner with a couple who their kids wouldn't speak to them through 18 because of the wife. It's a very similar situation. And guess what? Now they're totally involved in the life of this dad. The boys are, and they're married, and they have grandkids and all this kind of stuff. So when you looked at the timeline, those first... I think they got a divorce at about age 11. So, you know, those 7 years were horrendous. And then it just kept getting better and better and better and better. And today, both of the boys live by them, not by their mother. And, you know, I'm sad to say that the mother's decisions and, you know, there's consequences to her decisions. So they're tied in. That's now been years and years. These kids are probably 40-ish. So if you look at it in the long run, I think you just...
0: Yeah, play the long game.
1: Play the long game on this one. And as much as you want to just pull out your hair and scream and shout and, you know, do whatever, at the same time, don't back down.
0: Yeah, and if you're able, go to the school events. Yeah. Even if you're not taking him, show up if he's involved in an activity. Yeah. He's doing something at school.
1: Right, right.
0: Go and be there. Be as much a part of his life as you are able to.
1: Right, right.
2: You got to love tomorrow more than you hate right now.
1: Ooh, that's good.
0: Ooh.
2: Yeah, yeah, I read that in a book recently. A book in the newlife.com store, The Life-Changing Art of Self-Brain Surgery. It's a really good book. I picked it up because I thought it was called Self-Brain Surgery, but it's Self-Brain Surgery. Good book by Dr. Lee Warren. We had him on the show just a few weeks ago. And so check that out, but great book. Sam, thank you so much for calling us today. And everybody watching and listening, if you could please keep Sam and his son in your prayers, and that he'll just... be able to develop that relationship in spite of everything that's going on. Anne in Waynesboro, Virginia, you are next. You watch us on YouTube, and we thank you for doing that. What's going on? How can we help you?
7: All my life, I've traded my peace to please others, and now I'm just feeling like God is demanding that I live in peace, and my surroundings are not allowing that to be achieved. Tried different things. My family wants me to pretty much live in my surroundings and find my peace within our dad living with me, who continually puts me down and cusses, and I just feel like my anxiety is soaring anymore, and it's causing nonstop pain, and I just don't know what else I can try.
0: So your family is telling you they want your dad to live with you and you to be the caregiver?
7: Yeah, I have COPD and heart failure, and he has Alzheimer's and a muscular disease. And those are probably the two worst things to correlate. And so he's got a part of his brain is affecting his anger. And his muscle disease is a Charcot-Marie tooth, where he had trouble, you know, with muscular issues and walking.
0: Wow.
7: And I'm on oxygen with COPD.
0: Yeah, it sounds like you need someone to take care of you.
7: And I have fibromyalgia as well, which is the anxiety has just made me unstuck. But yeah, I pay people when I can to come over and help me.
0: And is your dad in your home now, or they're just proposing this?
7: It's actually my husband.
0: Oh, okay.
2: All right, Anne, we've got to go to break. We'll continue our conversation with you when we come back. 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
2: All right, let's go back to Anne in Waynesboro, Virginia. Thanks so much for holding through the break. So just to clarify, and for anybody who's just tuned in right now and they didn't hear your backstory, you're suffering with anxiety, fibromyalgia, you're in constant pain, nothing seems to work, you're also a people pleaser, and your family is just telling you to live in your misery. They don't want to help, and they also want, who is it that they want you to take care of on top of having to take care of yourself?
7: It's actually their dad. We divorced a few years back, and they try to help. One daughter has twins, and so they try to help when they can, but they're just not available. But he has Alzheimer's, and you know they feel he needs to be back home. And to a big part, I agree, but it's bringing my health down really bad.
2: Yeah.
7: before he moved back in, I had started exercise program, a no-salt diet. I was starting to feel better, and things have just went truly to the south, and I'm just trying so hard to give it to God. And But I think my people-pleasing mentality is allowing it. You know, how do I live in peace? And I just feel like I need to, you know, stop it, start doing what I want to do and not what other people want me to do. Right. But
0: yes,
7: I don't know.
0: Like our Take Your Life Back class.
2: Yes.
1: Right.
0: Is one that talks about that.
1: So, Anne, this is your ex-husband. You're divorced from this man.
7: Yeah.
1: Right, right. But your kids are the ones who want him to come back and move back in with you.
7: Yeah.
1: Yeah, yeah. I get your struggle. I understand. And as a person who could go into people-pleasing, you know, I understand that. You know, I have two words for you, protect and honor. I think you honor the relationship. He is the father of your children. But also, I think you have to protect your own health, your own mental health. And by protection, sometimes the best thing to do for protection is to say, this isn't, at this point in time, this is not the best for me, and it's not going to be the best for him. Mm-hmm. What is he involved at all with the, you know, there's social services? Could actually come and be your friend on this and kind of maybe help them. I'm not sure it's your responsibility, but if you did, you could call social services and find out what do we do with a man like this? How do we get some help?
0: And who else is in his life besides your kids? I mean, why are they wanting you? You guys divorced for a reason.
1: Yeah.
0: And I'm all for being friends and, you know, because you're always like family. But to take this on when you're not well, doesn't make a lot of sense to me. And certainly to be able to say, I don't feel like I'm capable. I mean, to take care of someone with Alzheimer's, that is major.
1: Right.
0: And, you know, is there the possibility of him going into a memory care facility?
7: Mm-hmm. He denies having the issue, and he doesn't want anybody helping him do anything. It's a pride and mentality that he's grabbed. And so that makes it hard to bring in any services.
0: Mm-hmm.
7: And he's declining really quick. But when I was in counseling, when I had the right insurance, I was told that this anger is going to probably stay with him, not to be surprised if it don't stay with him the remainder.
0: Well, and that's a stage of Alzheimer's is anger. And then they eventually get to a softer place if they live that long.
7: Well, that's what I was thinking, and she had said that depending on where it's affected, that it could be a long time. So, it's kind of like I see the kids' point because they don't want their dad living alone, suffering, you know, being in danger of being alone, and, you know, and all the things that come with it.
2: But if something happened to you, what would they do? You know what I mean? Like, where would they? Have they thought about that?
0: Right.
7: Question.
0: And is there a place where he could live, you know, like, I don't know what type of house you have, but live in a separate area, a separate unit, and you guys, you know, everybody help bring in caregivers for both of you so that there's help, right? But he would be nearby.
2: Yeah.
0: Versus right there in your house. Now you're saddled with your ex-husband again at the worst stage of his life.
2: Yeah. Jim, any thoughts?
1: Tell me about your kids. Why are they wanting you to do it and they wouldn't do it?
7: Well, my daughter is basically the only one. I've
1: got
7: an older child that has addiction issues and she's out of the picture.
1: Sure.
7: Okay. And my daughter, she has 8-year-old twins. And a 17-year-old child is just super, super busy. But she does, she's the only one that helps.
1: Mm-hmm.
7: And it's just, I think, you know, wearing her down.
2: Sure. Mm-hmm.
7: And so, and then I've got a son that he was staying with, but he kind of helped encourage my son to walk away from the whole family. due to an issue with women. So that's another whole story. But so that's
2: all right. So what takeaways do we give? And we mentioned the Take Your Life Back course that begins next week.
0: Right. But, well, Anne, I think it's the old adage of put your own oxygen mask on first. And I think for you to just people please your way into the grave is not a good idea. And so I would challenge you to think of alternatives. And, you know, I don't know, maybe, you know, you're going to check in on him more often. You're going to help out. But I don't think you taking on that burden sounds like the best idea.
1: Right. Boundaries are so key in this one.
0: Your daughter can say no.
2: Break time. We'll be back.
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2: 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Hey there, Charles. Welcome.
16: Thank you guys so much.
2: Yeah, what's going on? How can we help you?
16: Well, just in brief, I need some wisdom on how to discuss boundaries with my girlfriend in a balanced and appropriate way. So I'll give a little background. So right now I'm in a long-distance relationship with a young lady who is originally from Brazil. She currently now lives in Boston. And I went out to see her actually over this past weekend. And we had a lot of good times. But if you know anything about the Brazilian culture, they're very affectionate people. A kiss on the cheek is more of a greeting than anything. But here in America, especially within certain Christian contexts, a kiss on the cheek is the most romantic thing that most people are comfortable with doing until marriage. So we were doing kissing, and there was instances in many of those opportunities where I backed away, and I was not really sure in those moments what my actual convictions were. And so I was trying to explain certain things to her. I made the mistake of trying to explain it to her in those moments of emotional things. Mm-hmm. And so I'm just trying to get some wisdom on that. Also with balancing

0: multiple times, hey, you're 30 years old. You know, this is not, you know, we're not children. We're not, you know, whatever. This is an okay thing to do. And I try to explain some of my convictions, and I just really had a hard time doing so. There are times when she just really didn't understand. And there is a language barrier. Her primary language is Portuguese, and so we did have to say a lot of things through a translator. And so that's kind of the thing that she kept telling me. She's like, I told you that over and over again, that it's okay. It's not a sin. You're not doing anything wrong. You know, but when I talked to my brother and sister-in-law about it, they told me that they were doing the same thing in their dating relationship. And they're both Christians as well. Other Christians have different convictions on kissing. I know a few people who are more conservative, and there's people who are less conservative, but not going all the way. And so that's kind of a thing.
1: So this past weekend, was that the first time this has ever happened? Is this the first time you had ever met in person? What?
0: Yes. Yeah,
1: it was.
2: Oh.
1: Okay. And how long have you guys been, how long have you guys known each other?
0: So we've been talking for over, like, about 3 months, a little over 3 months.
1: 3 months all online or on the phone or whatever, and you finally met her. You traveled from Chicago to Boston. You met her, and she was just kind of taken aback that you were so, you know, you didn't want to kiss her or whatever, but you're saying you have boundaries.
0: Yeah, I think she was more taken aback at how I expressed my openness to doing the whole kissing thing. Basically, I'll be just very blunt here. You know, she's completely open to French kissing, and that was something that I was not expecting. And that kind of, you know, I won't go any further into that, but yeah, that's something that I struggled with, and I tried to explain that to her.
1: Yeah.
0: But again, language barrier and trying to do it within the moment.
1: Okay.
0: And I did it multiple times, and she would call it me giving her a sermon. So.
2: Does she have the same convictions as you regarding sex before marriage?
0: In a sense, yes. To be upfront, she is not a virgin. So she's had experience before. I've never had this kind of experience. And so she told me that we're not going to do that. But I try to explain to her that I just want to be careful not to get too close to it. And there has been times when we kind of got a little too close to it.
1: Okay. Jim, man to man, what do you tell him?
3: Well, first of all, I appreciate that you have convictions. I appreciate that she has convictions. And that's a good thing. I mean, in some ways, and I realize you say you've been connecting for 3 months, but this was your first date, okay? So, you know, I think it's always wise that people set standards before they go to Inspiration Point, if so to speak. I realize you weren't at Inspiration Point, but you know what I mean. You know, you guys will have, I would agree, I would suggest that not in the heat of the moment, like you were talking about, but that you set some standards with her and say, hey, here's what I feel comfortable with the next time we get together. And if she doesn't like that, well, you're learning a lot. What's great about dating is that you learn about the other person. You learn about their likes, their wants, their communication, what they think about, you know, the physicality of a relationship. And like you say, I agree with you. People from Brazil they're much more affectionate, you know, in many ways. That doesn't mean that it doesn't sound like she's saying, on the first date, she wanted to go all the way. So I would suggest that you set the standard before. Say, look, Kent, you know, next time we get together, what do you think about us, you know, doing this? And then if you break that standard that you both set, then that's a concern. If you didn't, then you went, hey, great, we got farther along in their dating relationship. But, you know, for one date, now, again, I realize you've been talking for three months, and that is, and dating is relating to somebody. It's creating a relationship. You're doing all of that. But to be together person to person, you know, that is a short time. So I would suggest that you do it, again, you do it before you see her next time. Mm-hmm. And don't make it, I mean, if she's taking it as a sermon, don't make it as a sermon. Just say, hey, here's my deal. I mean, what's good about dating is you kind of go, here's who I am.

0: okay? And you're being real. And I love that, because some people, I remember talking to a person one time and I said, well, you're kind of faking all this stuff in the relationship. Someday, if you got serious in the relationship, you're going to have to come and realize I've been bringing a lie to you. You're not going to do that. So I appreciate that. So I would do it. I would have that conversation, not preachy, not luxury, but here's, you know, I want to see again, here's the standard I've got.
1: Well, and I think it needs to be, not a monologue, a dialogue. Right. So a discussion. So hear where she's coming from and seek understanding of how she sees it and where her line is. Mm-hmm. And then also you share where yours is and see where is there room to compromise there. But also this isn't just about, we can't do this thing, right?
0: Yeah.
1: It's about you want to lay an emotional foundation first. That's the reason why holding off from getting involved physically, it's because you want to lay a proper foundation. Right. And as soon as things get too physical, then you're always going to want to go back there and you circumvent getting to really know someone emotionally. So it's out of honor for her in the relationship and building that foundation. So you want to add in the positive reasons, not just, I can't do this because it's wrong.
0: Emotional intimacy precedes physical intimacy.
1: Yes.
0: And that's super well said. Say what Jill said to her.
2: Yeah, just find the podcast.
0: I have a friend named Jill.
2: Yes,
0: what she said.
2: Yes. Just hold the phone up and say, here's what she said. But Charles, man, stay with it. Don't give up. And if she doesn't honor your boundaries, then maybe you find someone else. I don't know. Jenny, you're up next.
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4: This is Every Man's Battle with Stephen Arterburn. Stephen Arterburn is the best-selling author of over 50 books, including the Every Man's Battle series, concerning men's moral integrity issues.
5: Being a dad is one of the greatest blessings a man can experience, and it is also one of the greatest challenges a man can face. Parenting is filled with sacrifice, and if you're parenting well, conflict. You see, one aspect of being an excellent father includes the act of consistent discipline. It's not a popular word in our society, but properly administered discipline is the mark of a good dad. The primary purpose of discipline is to teach responsibility rather than to evoke obedience. This means consistently helping your children understand that life involves choices and consequences. Discipline in your home should consist of setting regularly defined limits with your children. Keep these two things in mind when you're faced with a situation that needs correction. First, the consequences should match the problem. To ground Jimmy for a month because he didn't eat all his broccoli is too strong. But to give him a 2-minute timeout when he deliberately slugged his baby sister for the sixth time just isn't enough. Secondly, discipline calmly. Don't give out consequences when you're angry. You'll say the wrong thing, and then you can't be consistent. The goal is to use controlled anger even in maddening situations, then to sit down later and discuss your feelings and concerns with your children. Consider discipline a divine opportunity, Dad, to lovingly instruct your children in truth and righteousness.
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0: 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Let's go to Jenny in Gainesville, Florida. Says here, you are a first time, you just found out about New Life. Hi.
1: Hi, good afternoon.
0: How'd you find out about
1: us? I've heard of New Life. Excuse me, I actually heard about New Life. You referred me to a counselor. She's very good. And so I happened to catch her show live today. So
0: nice.
1: Let me clarify. I'm familiar with the app and with the different programs on there.
0: Okay, so maybe it's the first time you're calling us.
1: Exactly.
0: Got it. Well, what's going on?
1: Utilizing the counselor, she's really good, seeing her on my own, and just trying to pray against discouragement. I didn't know the discouragement setting in, what the situation is. My husband gave up on counseling in the past. We also had coaching in the past, you know, where they have coaching, Christian coaching, and it was very good. And I blame myself, really, because I feel like circumstances, ourselves, but also, you know, we have different challenges, he and I. So it's like, my question is, how do I encourage without coming across like a nag? Because I have been accused of being a nag in the past. And, you know, of course I said, no, no, not me. But, you know, hearing these other calls, I'm going, yeah, okay, sometimes women, we have a tendency to, our encouragement can sound like nagging. So I'm trying to, how can I impart to my husband my needs without feeling bypassed? Like, my needs get bypassed. Like, how do I show him? Our communication styles are different. They always have been.
0: Jill's over here nodding her head if you're watching on YouTube. She gets it. Jill, what do you say to Jenny?
2: Well, excuse me, Jenny. Well, yeah, it's always the challenge, right? How do we come across? And none of us see ourselves and how we come across. Like, it would be great if we could record ourselves in relationship. I often say that we women, we try to make things better by pointing out what's wrong. And when we lead with that, and we're genuinely trying to help because we think, okay, if we can fix this, this, and this, and if you know, then you'll want to do better. But typically, men don't respond well to that. Even if you're 100% right. And so you have to find another way. So one is to think about when you finally do say something. A lot of times we say things and we're exasperated when we say it. Or there's that kind of angst and urgency in our voice. Or there's the disappointment or the discouragement. And so they will feel and hear the energy that you are putting forward. And so we have to think about, like, and this is with kids too, how do we take the emotion out? And this isn't a, I'm right, you're wrong. And frame it in a way that they can receive. So think about who your husband is and use your knowledge of him to work for you. Lots of husbands do better with praise. When you let them know throughout the day, different times, what you appreciate. Catch them doing something good and tell them. And be interested in some of what they're interested in, even if you're not. Mm-hmm. And then frame it like, have you ever thought of, or I'm wondering if you would be willing to consider doing this for me. Mm-hmm. I know you've got your own things, but I could really use your help, and you're really good at this. And so you frame it in a way that kind of says, I need you, but it's because, like, you think well of them, and you think highly of them. Mm-hmm. And I think that most men respond better to that, to coming alongside, and so you get your needs met kind of indirectly without hitting them over the head with them and pointing out how they never do something.
0: What do you think, Jenny?
1: I think what I'm seeing through going to counseling and also hearing what you're saying, my husband and I are both very direct people.
2: Okay.
1: And so he more than I. And okay. When you have two people that are used to being direct.
2: Yeah, bottom lining
1: it. Or like in, right. You know, maybe I tend to gild the lily more, so to speak. I used to write, and my husband's like, get to the point.
2: Okay.
1: It makes me nervous. So I feel I have to, like, but I like what you're saying. Like, basically, find a way to broach it. Like, take the emotion out of it.
2: Yeah. So
1: maybe, like, don't speak to him first thing. Like, give us both time to wake up. And
2: sure. Like, when is he most receptive? And mm-hmm. and then if he's pretty direct, then okay, don't add too much flour, right? Flowery stuff in
1: right.
2: there or fluff, because he'll see through that. Mm. But be willing to accept his no. So, you know, say something nice to him, but also right. say, hey, would you be willing to do this to help me out? And he may say, no, I really can't do that. Okay, I'll figure it out.
1: Yeah.
2: Right, and your accepting no from him may make it easier mm-hmm. for him to say yes to you at times.
1: Yeah, I'm seeing a pattern that perhaps a lot of times he would say yes and then do it and then begrudgingly. And I didn't know that because he didn't show the emotion on his face. And I didn't hear about it till later that, like, I didn't want to do those things and now I'm resentful.
2: Okay, well.
1: So, whereas I maybe would read emotion and he doesn't read the same way. On his
2: yeah.
1: face that others maybe do. Yeah.
2: Or maybe too, it's yeah. would you be willing to do this when you have time? Or versus, you know, I need this right now. Or right, like think about him and you're mm-hmm. you're asking. It's just like how would you ask a friend to do something for you? You wouldn't demand it. You wouldn't point out all the ways they haven't helped you, right? Mm-hmm.
1: No, I tend to be pretty self-sufficient, and I think that's part of the issue is both of us were pretty self-sufficient mm-hmm. people, and then various circumstances happened to make us more reliant, which I believe the Lord allowed that to show us our need
2: yes.
1: of him, and
2: yeah.
1: I'm trying to lean into that, and
0: yeah.
1: I think that's a new feeling, maybe not a new feeling for him, but we're having to learn.
2: Yeah, well, and maybe you even shared that it's hard for you to ask for help. Perhaps.
1: Yeah, I've had to change my way of doing it. That's why.
2: Right, right. And that, you know, certainly you could try to do this yourself, but it would be a big help to you mm-hmm. if he were able. But you understand if he's not.
0: Jim, 20 seconds?
3: Yeah, tell him what you want. Tell him what you need. And, you know that men look at needs differently. You opened with needs. Men look at needs differently than women, and men have different needs. So I would suggest a great book. It's called His Needs, Her Needs, William Harley. It's an older book. Mm-hmm. Read the book and take the test. Kathy and I had very different needs. We didn't even know it. So we had a 3-hour conversation on this needs stuff. And I realized I wasn't meeting her needs because she wasn't telling me what her needs were. I was supposed to know it. That didn't work. Anyway, good book.
0: You can find
3: His
0: that
3: needs,
0: on
3: her needs.
0: Amazon. His Needs, Her Needs. Jenny, thank you for your phone call today. And one final reminder that the New Life courses begin next week. Find out about them. 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God bless you guys.
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6: 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And then she insisted, "But nobody's going to take away our dance at the reception." 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
6: Hello, friends. Would you like to hear an amazing fact? Roy Cleveland Sullivan was a U.S. Park Ranger in Shenandoah National Park in Virginia. Between 1942 and 1977, Sullivan was struck by lightning on seven different occasions, incredibly surviving all of them. For this reason, he gained the nickname the Human Lightning Rod. After his wife was struck by lightning while he was helping her hang out laundry, she also survived. People began to avoid him, thinking he might be bad luck and they might get zapped. Sullivan is recognized by the Guinness World Records as having survived more lightning strikes than any other human being. According to the BBC, the odds of being struck by lightning are about 1 in 300,000. With 24,000 people struck and killed by lightning each year, the chances of being hit by lightning seven times and surviving are absolutely astounding. You know, Pastor Ross, this just amazes me. And I think they may have seen at one point, he showed a picture of Roy. He had his park ranger hat and a burn spot on top. One time, after being struck several times by lightning, he saw a storm came into the hills and he drove out of the mountains, tried to outrun the storm. When he thought he was a safe distance, he jumped out of his truck to look, and lightning hit him again. And he used to think, is God mad at me? But then he thought, well, maybe God's saving me because he's got something left for me to do.
7: Right. What are the chances of being off surviving just one lightning strike, let alone seven? So just amazing how, you go through something like that.
6: I know a sailor that was struck twice and survived.
7: Wow.
6: And that's very, very unusual. But, it makes me think about, when you think about fire coming down from heaven, the Bible often calls it fire, like one of the plagues of Egypt. It says fire came down. It was usually lightning. And when it says fire came down and killed the sons of Aaron, they went into the temple drunk, probably lightning. And then you read in Revelation 13, verse 13, speaking of the beast power, and this is the second beast in Revelation chapter 13, he performs great signs so that he even makes fire come down from heaven on the earth in the sight of men. And he deceives those who dwell on the earth by those signs which he was granted to do in the sight of the beast, telling those who dwell on the earth to make an image to the beast who was wounded by the sword and lived.
7: So here you have two beasts, Pastor Doug, in chapter 13. The first beast we've identified, if you look at the various clues given in the verse, it's very clear that the first beast of Revelation is really the papal power. The second beast, however, is described as coming up from the earth, two horns like a lamb, but it speaks like a dragon. It's really describing the United States. And how's the United States as the world's superpower going to get everyone in the world to eventually acknowledge or receive the mark of the beast? Well, one of the ways is fire coming down from heaven. Mm-hmm. Now, in the Bible, fire coming down from heaven, as you said, it can be judgment, for example, Sodom and Gomorrah. But it can also be God's approval or symbolizing the Holy Spirit. For example, the fire that came down and consumed the sacrifice of Elijah on Mount Carmel. You have fire coming down from heaven, resting on the heads of the disciples in the upper room at Pentecost. So here you have this power described in Revelation 13 that brings fire down from heaven. It's almost a counterfeit revival that takes place that galvanizes the world to give their support to the first beast power of Revelation 13.
6: Yeah, it's like an imitation.

0: nation of the great miracle of Elijah, where they're trying to decide who is the real God. Mm-hmm. They say, well, I'm going to ultimately prove the real God is the God that answers by fire. Well, the beast is going to play off that in the last days and try and say, well, we're the real power because, look, we can bring fire down.
1: Right. Well, we have a study guide that talks about the United States in Bible prophecy, and we will send this out to anyone for free. All you'll have to do is just call and ask. The number to call is 800-835-6747, and you can ask for free offer number 181, or just ask by name, the United States in Bible Prophecy. You know, Pastor Doug, we have a magazine. In addition to the study guide that we have, we also have a magazine called the United States in Prophecy, and it's one of our more popular magazines. People call, and they want it, and they want to share it with others, because you look at what's happening in the world today, the leadership role that the United States is playing, how does that fit into Bible prophecy? Well, the study guide goes into that in detail. So again, we want to encourage you to call for that, 800-835-6747. And again, just ask for the study guide called the United States or the USA in Bible Prophecy. If you have a Bible question, our phone line here to the studio is 800-463-7297. That's 800-463-7297. We want to greet those who are listening on satellite radio, also on land-based radio stations, and also those who are watching on Amazing Facts TV. I know we have a number of folks also joining us on Good News TV, as well as on the internet, social media. So welcome. Thank you for being a part of the program. Well, Pastor Doug, before we go to the phone lines, let's start with a word of prayer.
0: Amen.
1: Dear Father, we thank you for your word. We thank you for the opportunity to study the Bible. And Lord, we ask your blessing. We ask your blessing as we open up your book, that your spirit would guide us. Be with those who are listening, wherever they might be, in their car or at home. And Lord, lead us into a clearer understanding of the Bible. For we ask this in Jesus' name. Amen.
0: Amen.
1: Well, I think we're ready to go to the phone lines, Pastor Doug. Our first caller this evening is Anthony, listening in New York. Anthony, welcome to the program.
2: Hello, good evening, pastors.
0: Evening, thanks.
2: My wife and I, we actually had a question where we wanted to know, why did God wait 7 days after he closed the door of the ark before he started the flood? And then we asked this because we know that God has a purpose for everything, and we know that seven is a significant number. So we just wanted to know if there was something behind that. And then also, is there a connection, you know, to, you know, the last days, probation closing in the last days as well?
0: Yeah, very good question. So there's 7 days after God has Noah and the animals come in the ark, and it tells us that the Lord shut the door. And whether seven complete days had gone by or at the beginning of the seventh day anyway, which I think is more likely, just because it was after 6 days of marching around Jericho on the seventh day, on the seventh time, then the city fell. And this is sort of similar, you know. The deliverance came for Noah and his family. You might say they were lifted up above the world at that point. The rain began to fall on the seventh day. For one thing, sometimes during times of delay, God is testing the faithfulness of his people. You know, when the parable of the 10 virgins, it says, and while the bridegroom tarried, and during that time, their Holy Spirit is, they're living on reserve, so to speak. So God sometimes, he makes an entrance, you might say, and he has us wait and we're tested. Moses delayed coming down the mountain, and it was a time of testing for the children of Israel. Samuel told Saul, wait for me, and after 7 days I'll come. But it seems like he was a little late, and then he did come. But it was a time of testing, and Saul actually failed that test. So you got any thoughts, Pastor Ross? Why the 7 days?
1: Definitely time of testing. You know, you mentioned something. They were in the ark. Probation closes. You have the 6 days. On the seventh day, it appears the rain begins to come and the flood comes. They lift it up. The earth is inhabited for about 6,000 years. Mm-hmm. And then you have the second coming of Christ. And the righteous are lifted up, and their deliverance comes. But at the same time, you have judgment coming upon the wicked, that we're going to destroy to the righteous of Christ coming. So you see a parallel in, matter of fact, Jesus said, as it was in the days of Noah, so also shall it be when the Son of Man is revealed. But then if you try and parallel that with the close of probation at the end of time, according to Revelation, it's not that the plagues will come in, because after probation closes, then you have the seven last plagues. They don't occur in seven literal days. There are seven literal plagues. But the Bible seems to indicate that the plagues will come in 1 year, because one prophetic day is equal to one literal year, and it says her plague shall come in 1 day. Mm-hmm. So after probation closes, you have about a year, and then the second coming of Christ.
0: Yeah, the world I don't think would survive very long if you had 7 years mm-hmm. of those seven last plagues when you look at them. Well, hope that helps a little bit, Anthony. Thank you for your question, and we appreciate it.
1: Next caller that we have is Fred, listening from Connecticut. Fred, welcome to the program.
3: Yes. When it comes to fasting, is that optional or mandatory?
0: A good question. Now, we are not saved by our works, but, you know, if you say, is it mandatory to pray, I think we would agree that all believers will pray, because even receiving Christ requires a prayer. Speaking of fasting, Jesus said we shouldn't fast like the hypocrites, but he said, when you fast, and I don't know if you have that reference here in Matthew.
1: Matthew chapter 6, verse 17.
0: Yeah. So Jesus didn't say if you fast, he said when you fast, because, and then another time Jesus told the apostles in Mark chapter 9, speaking of a father that wanted his son delivered from a demon, and the disciples said, why couldn't we cast the demon out? Jesus said, this kind does not come forth except by prayer and fasting. And then you've got a number of examples in the Bible where one time John the Baptist's disciples came to Jesus and said, how come your master, you guys aren't fasting like John the Baptist's disciples? And Jesus said, the children of the bridegroom do not fast while the bridegroom is with them. I mean, that's obviously a time of celebration. But the time will come when the bridegroom is taken away, then they will fast. So Jesus said, you know, when I ascend to heaven, there'll be times for fasting and prayer.
1: And I think especially as we see issues taking place in the world, our faith is going to be tried and tested. And we want to, at that point, or even now, probably in preparation, we want to have that full commitment and focus on Christ. And fasting is an important part of that. Not that it earns merit with God, but it does help to focus our mind on something else than just temporal things.
0: Yeah, and I think it's healthy for our souls to sometimes deny our bodies. It's good discipline. So, hey, hope that helps a little bit. Appreciate your question, Fred.
1: We've got Brittany listening in California. Brittany, welcome to the program.
4: Hey.
0: Hi, thanks for calling.
4: Yeah, sure. My question was, how is a Christian supposed to deal with a temptation to leave the church because of secular concerts?
0: Okay, so I guess concerned because the church, it seems like they're bringing in worldly music, and you're just discouraged by that because you're wanting more holiness and reverence in the church. Is that what you're saying?
4: Well, it isn't that. I have performances through the community college I'm attending, and one of them happens to be on a Sunday, and I'm wondering if that's part of the idea of the temptation I'm dealing with to leave the church because of the performance I have that happens to be on a Sunday.
0: Oh, I see. So I see. I think I understand that you see a secular concert, it could be getting away with your regular worship. Is that what you're asking? I couldn't hear your answer. I'm sorry, Brittany.
4: Yeah, that's it.
0: Yeah. Well, you know, I think that's a good question, but we should always seek first the kingdom of God and his righteousness. And, you know, if we're asked to do something, just like Nebuchadnezzar said, we're having a special program, everybody's going to bow down to my statue. And Shadrach, Meshach, and Abednego said, we cannot break the commandments of God to keep the commandments of men. And so I think that you should always follow your convictions about what the Word of God is. You know, we actually have a lesson that, you know, you're talking about reverence on Sunday and going to church. We've got a lesson that talks about how do you keep the Sabbath holy. And we'll be happy to send you that if you'd like a free copy. Just go to the resource.
1: If you'd like to receive that, again, you can just call and ask. The number to call is 800-835-6747. And Pastor Doug, I'm thinking of the exact wording of that. Is it how to keep the Sabbath holy, or is it Forgotten Day in History?
0: No, that we have a booklet.
1: We have one specific? Okay. Yeah. You can just call and ask for that, and we'll send it to you. How to keep the Sabbath holy. Again, the number is 800-835-6747. All right, thank you for your call, Brittany. We got Ryan listening in California. Ryan, welcome to the program.
5: Hey, pastors. Thanks for taking my call.
0: Yeah.
5: My question is actually on Luke 7. I believe it's also referenced in Matthew as well.
0: Okay.
5: I'm wondering why John the Baptist sends his disciples to ask Jesus if he's the expected one, even though at that point he's already baptized Jesus and even declared that he was the Lamb of God who takes away the sin of the world.
0: Yeah, good. So John the Baptist, God revealed through the Holy Spirit, and you read this in the Gospel of John, the Lord told him that the one on whom you see the Holy Spirit descending, he's the one. And John knew, he said, you come to me. John said to Jesus, you come to me for baptism, you should be baptizing me. And John declared on two occasions, "Behold the Lamb of God that takes away the sin of the world." And John said, "He must increase, I must decrease." But then John was thrown in jail. And even John had different expectations of the ministry of Jesus. He thought that Jesus would use his supernatural power to do something, to overthrow the Roman oppression, or just he had some different expectations. And when Jesus just continued to keep his head down, and he was meek and lowly, and he would heal and feed, and he thought, are you the one? Or did I misunderstand? Are you just a great prophet, or are you the Messiah? And keep in mind, John is in prison. He's discouraged. He's alone. And he's wondering why Jesus is doing nothing to deliver him. He thinks, you know, maybe he'll use his power to rescue me somehow. So I think he was just struggling with in his faith. And he sent his messengers to say, are you the one, or do we look for another? And Jesus didn't answer him right away. He had the messengers stand around and watch as he cast out devils. And, well, you can read it here in Luke 7, verse 22. Jesus said, go tell John the things that you've seen and heard. The blind see, the lame walk, the lepers are cleansed, the deaf hear, the dead are raised, the poor have the gospel preached to them. And then he gives them a little encouragement. He says, blessed is he who's not offended because of me. And, of course, the ministry of Christ that he describes here goes along with what the prophet Isaiah says about the Messiah, that he would open the eyes of the blind and the lame would leap and that they would have the gospel. So John understood, yes, he is the one.
1: And of course, after the disciples of John were there and they leave, then Jesus turns to those who were with him and he said, what did you go out into the wilderness to see? A reed shaken by the wind? Did you go out to see somebody dressed in fine apparel? And then he talks about John and he says, of all of them born unto woman, there's not arisen one greater than John the Baptist. So clearly Jesus acknowledged the mission of John and the faith of John. And I think the testimony that came back to John from his disciples, that settled the faith of John, that strengthened him to face the final trial, which was his martyrdom for Christ.
0: Absolutely. So thank you very much, Ryan. Hopefully that helps a little bit. Very good question.
1: Next caller that we have, we've got Fanduka listening in Canada. Is it Facundo? How do you say your name?
6: It's Facundo.
1: Facundo, yes. Welcome.
6: Thank you. Good to talk to you guys. My question today is on Acts 12, verse 4. And I found it a little confusing. It was just interesting because I tend to reference other versions of the Bible to see the full understanding. And I noticed that in the King James Version, it refers to Easter, as every other version refers to the day after Passover. So I was curious as to what you guys think as to why they used Easter instead of Passover, given that Easter was, there was no such thing as Easter.
0: Right. Well, because they were translating, the King James translators were translating the Bible into current contemporary English. And in contemporary English, they all called the Passover season Easter. They saw them as synonymous. And so, you know, of course, the word, the history for the word Easter is drawn from Ishtar. Because there was also a spring festival during that time that came from pagan mythology. But that was the word that they used for that time of year, the Paschal celebration.
1: Yeah, but there's English. No doubt in the original Greek that it's talking about the Passover. Yeah. And that's why some of the, even the New King James Version actually refers to uses the word Passover, not the word Easter.
6: And I guess my follow-up to that would be then, is Easter something that we as a church should celebrate? I guess I was looking into it, and I saw that it was in the Council of Nicaea, I believe, with Constantine. And I'm just wondering if it's something that the church should celebrate, or if it's, like you guys are saying, it's got its roots in paganism or some sort of pagan holiday.
0: All right, good question. Let's talk about that. Easter, the term Easter, is drawn from a springtime festival because everything was, you know, bursting in the northern hemisphere at springtime. Everything's bursting forth with new life. And that's why, you know, they had bunnies and they got eggs and everything that kind of had to do with, and lilies, you know, they had to do with new life. Because a lot of these pagan religions, they saw it as sort of a fertility festival. Well, Constantine made the most of that, and they sort of melded what the Christians recognized as the Passover with the resurrection of Christ, and they were trying to win some of them. They said, well, you know, let's just celebrate these things together and call it the resurrection. Now, that said, there's nothing wrong where there's no commandment to, let me back up, there's no commandment for us to make a holiday of the Passover or the resurrection, a new Christian holiday. But there's certainly nothing wrong with Christians remembering and celebrating the resurrection. So there's no moral dilemma there. I would say the same thing I say about Christmas. When, if you're going to celebrate the time of Jesus' first coming, emphasize what the Scripture says about it. You don't emphasize Santa Claus and the tree or the Yule log or any of the traditions that have grown up around it. You celebrate what the biblical truth is. And if we're going to celebrate the Passover season and the resurrection, celebrate the biblical truth connected with that. There's nothing wrong with that. There's no command to do it. But what's Paul say in Romans? If you're going to recognize the day, do it to the Lord. If you're not going to do it, don't do it.
1: Okay, good answer. Next caller that we have is E. Frank, listening from New York. E. Frank, welcome to the program.
7: Yes, good evening, Pastor Doug and Pastor Ross. Does it appear anywhere in the New Testament, any form, as the call screen had told me, he used the word resource, not record, any resources that indicate that there was any form of evidence that indicated the events that led up to the crucifixion, the day that Jesus died? Is there any verse or scripture in the entire New Testament? I'm just curious.
0: All right, so if I understand correctly, you're asking if there's other records in the New Testament of events that happened on the day of the crucifixion? Is that right?
7: Yeah, that's what I'm saying.
0: Well, of course, you know, it tells us about the trial of Christ, and it says that after they put his robe back on him, they led him forth to be crucified. And so it does say that, and of course it tells us that as they were crucifying him along with the other two thieves, they call them malefactors, I think, he prayed for the forgiveness, saying, Father, forgive them. They know not what they were doing. And so there's several New Testament references to that. It does talk about that the sky grew dark. It tells us that there was an earthquake that day. Now, if you want some extra biblical history, there are, I think I can, off the top of my head, think about three different references that are even outside the Bible. One would be from Flavius Josephus, who talked about Jesus, and he specifically mentions that Pilate crucified him. And then there are some Romans that wrote about it that were actually anti-Christian. They mock Christianity, and one of them is Pliny, and then the other one was, I think it's Tacitus, that talked about the Christian sect and that their leader was crucified, and they claimed that he was raised. So I hope that answers your question, E. Frank, but that's what we got in the Bible.
1: Yeah, and then also just to add to that a little bit, specifically the Bible does tell us that Christ died on the day of preparation or the preparation day. We know that to be Friday. We also know it was a Passover. It was a high Sabbath that next day. So there are some historical accounts in the Bible that tell us a little bit about what was happening in Israel at that time. They were preparing for the Sabbath. It was also going to be the Passover.
0: And it all, when you look at the lunar cycle, it all fits in with, I think, 31 AD. The Passover during 31 AD would be the time of the crucifixion.
1: All right, thanks. Next caller that we have is Jesus, listening from Florida. Jesus, welcome to the program.
8: Hey, pastors. Thank you for taking my call.
0: Yeah.
8: Okay, so my question had to do around the verse over in Genesis 6, specifically Genesis 6:2. I remember hearing some, I guess you could say, some references from another pastor, Pastor Stephen Bohr, and he was talking about the fact that that the sons of God was actually not angels and it was the line of Seth. I wanted to see if you guys had any biblical evidence and or resources that I could go and check out that would give me more information on, like, you know, why is this becoming such a big thing? I guess you could say, like, how can I find, like, the truth? I guess you could say.
0: Yeah, very good. Well, first of all, let me tell you right out of the box that we wrote a book on this because so many people had questions on it, and there's a lot of confusion. Many people start reading their Bibles in January, and we start getting calls early in January about Genesis chapter 6, when the sons of God married the daughters of men. Then it says they had these giants, and people say, who are the sons of God marrying the daughters of men? And we've heard everything from they're fallen angels, they're aliens, they're demons, and it's really not that complicated. And we'll give you the book. The book is called Aliens or Adopted, Who Are the Sons of God? And so just for one thing, look at the book. We have lots of references in the book. But it's very clear that you read in First John chapter 3, behold what manner of love the Father has bestowed on us that we should be called sons of God. Isaiah talks about believers as being sons and daughters of God. And

0: There is a place where it talks about the angels when all the sons of God shouted for joy, and it's maybe talking about angels, but it's sort of a broad term. But in the time of Adam and Eve, when Cain walked away from the Lord, marked, and he's built a city, and he was just living in rebellion to God, and Seth, he was faithful, and the line of Jesus comes through Seth. They were called sons of God. They were offering sacrifice. They believed in the Lord. But when they began to intermarry, that's when the wickedness filled the earth. God did not want the sons of God, the children of Seth, intermarrying with the daughters of Cain, just like he did not want Samson going to the Philistines. He did not want Solomon taking many wives. That resulted in the great apostasy. Ask for that free book called Aliens Are Adopted, Who Are the Sons of God? Don't go away, friends. We're going to be back right after this break with more questions.
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0: 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And we're also streaming this on the Amazing Facts Facebook page, as well as on Good News Network and the Doug Batchelor Facebook page. 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
4: My name is John Ross, and we've got Leah listening from Colorado. Leah, welcome to the program.
5: Good evening, pastors.
0: Evening. Thank you for your patience.
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0: How can we help you tonight?
5: My question for you guys this evening is, will we see the wicked thrown into the lake of fire from within the New Jerusalem?
0: Well, it seems like we will. There's a verse in Psalm 91 that says, only with your eyes will you see and behold the punishment of the wicked. And so, yeah, sometimes we actually see vengeance come on the wicked in this life. In the end there, I think that, you know, you have witnesses in a judgment, and the witnesses often behold the sentencing. I suppose if someone wants to turn away, we'll be free. But it's going to happen there in the presence.
4: Yeah, Revelation chapter 20, verse 9, talking about the wicked. They surround the New Jerusalem. It says they went up on the breadth of the earth. They surrounded the camp of the saints of the beloved city. And fire came down from God out of heaven and devoured them. And the devil who deceived them was cast into the lake of fire and brimstone where the beast and the false prophet are. And they'll be tormented. So there you have the wicked surrounding the camp, surrounding the New Jerusalem, and fire coming, devouring them.
0: Yeah, and it's in Psalm 91, verse 8, only with your eyes shall you look and see the reward of the wicked. So it certainly, it's not that God's shielding us from it, it doesn't seem. And there'll be people out there that have been very hard on God's people, and there'll be some recompense in that. Not that anyone would take pleasure in it, but we're seeing justice fulfilled.
4: Mm-hmm. All right, we've got Damon listening from Oklahoma. Damon, welcome to the program.
6: Thank you, guys. Thanks, Pastor, for having me.
0: Yeah.
6: My question was about the second coming of Jesus. The Bible says that every eye will see him coming in the clouds, but it also says that the wicked are destroyed by the brightness of his coming. So I was wondering, could you give a better explanation on how that might work if every eye will see him, but the wicked are destroyed by when he comes?
0: Well, I don't think there's a conflict. I think that the way I picture it anyway is that when the Lord comes, the wicked see him coming, and then it talks about they flee from his presence. You read in Revelation, it says they call for the rocks and the mountains to fall upon them and hide them from the presence of the Lord. And ultimately, as the Lord approaches and gets closer, I think they're destroyed by that brilliance of his coming. I mean, I can see a fire far away, and I see it very clearly, but as the fire gets closer, you know, you start to suffer the effects of it.
4: Yeah, Revelation chapter 6 talks about the wicked turning to the rocks and mountains and saying, fall on us, hide us from the face of him who sits upon the throne and from the wrath of the Lamb. So they do see, at least for a period of time, they get to see Jesus coming. And like you say, as he comes closer, it seems as though the glory of Christ is what eventually destroys the wicked.
0: Ultimately consumes them.
4: And we got Matthew listening in Michigan. Matthew, welcome to the program.
7: Yeah, hi. How's it going?
0: Good.
7: My question is in 1 Samuel 25:43, and that's when David marries both, takes both of them as wives. Is there any symbolic meaning behind that in taking both of them?
0: When he married Abigail and he took Ahinoam of Jezreel.
7: Right. I don't want to make something out of nothing, but to me it sounds kind of like, is this symbolizing salvation to both, like, the Jews and Gentiles, or?
0: You know, I'm looking at this right now with fresh eyes just because I never have thought of that until you asked the question. I'm sure there's meaning here that I may not see on the surface. Also, just looking at the scripture as it's written, it wasn't uncommon then for people that had the resources to take more than one wife, and sometimes their marriage would develop into an alliance. Now, for one thing, Nabal had died. Nabal was an extremely wealthy man, owned a lot of property. He owned a lot of goods. He died. I think the property then fell to Abigail. There's no record that she had any children. And David, in marrying her, he ended up getting all that was Nabal's. And I think he married Ahinoam of Jezreel, and they both became his wives. And it talks about David's original wife, Michal, that had been given by King Saul, had been taken away from him and given to someone else by the king. So, they practiced polygamy, which was not God's plan. And David started going down that road, as did, it tells us that not only did Saul have a wife, it said later he had concubines.
4: Mm-hmm.
0: And so a lot of the kings back then, that was the custom.
4: And of course, David didn't stop with just two wives.
0: Ended up with, I think, 10 wives and some concubines as well.
4: Mm-hmm. All right. Well, thanks for your call, Matthew. We've got Joe listening in Florida. Joe, welcome to the program.
8: How you doing, Pastor? First of all, I appreciate both of y'all.
0: Yeah, thanks for calling.
8: Great program. Okay, so let me give you a quick foundation. The reason I'm asking this question is because I've always felt that it was taught that in God's eyes, seen is seen, okay? So let's just say a homosexual says he's a Christian. And I heard this from a pastor, and I thought, that just don't sound right, because In Hebrews, it says, I'll forgive your sins, your iniquities, I'll remember no more, which makes me think, you know, makes me know that our past and future sins are forgiven as a Christian person.

0: So if a homosexual stays a homosexual and he calls himself a Christian, he dies. Will he go to hell or will he go to heaven?
1: Pastor Ross, rather than our commenting, the verse you find there in, I believe it's in Corinthians, where it said, do not be deceived.

0: some of you, but you were washed, but you were sanctified, but you were justified in the name of Jesus. So in the church, there were some people that had some pretty rough reputations or backgrounds, but they came to Christ, they repented of their sins, and yet Paul says, you're part of the family of God. But there is a repentance involved. They didn't just continue in their sin.
1: Yeah, and just also notice in that verse, he says, specifically, he says, adulterers, which would be heterosexual immorality. And then he says homosexuals, and that's homosexual immorality. If a person's practicing immorality, the Bible calls it a sin. And you need to repent from and turn from your sins. Now, there are some people that are tempted with those tendencies, but whatever your tendency of temptation is, there's some things that tempt you out there I have actually no interest in, and you may have no interest in the things that trouble me. But whatever your temptation is, we can do all things through Christ. God wants us to turn away. Jesus calls us to be overcomers and live holy lives.
0: You know, absolutely, Pastor Dagan. The good news of the gospel is Jesus said, if the Son sets you free, you shall be free indeed. Now, we know sometimes there's a struggle involved, and the greatest battle that we have to fight is the surrender of self. But we need to make that commitment daily. As the Apostle Paul says, I die daily. You know, we have a book that deals with all kinds of temptations because the principles are relevant for every kind of temptation. It's called Tips for Resisting Temptation. Whether that's eating too much dessert or whether it's drunkenness or smoking or some sexual addiction, the Bible gives us ways in which we can resist. And we'll be happy to send this to anyone who calls and asks. All you have to do is call the number, 800-835-6747. You can ask for the book. It's called Tips for Resisting Temptation, some good practical Bible principles that you'd find a blessing. Next caller that we have is Robert, listening from Washington. Robert, welcome to the program.
2: Hi, Pastor Ross. Hi, Pastor Batchelor.
1: Hi, Robert. Thanks for calling.
2: You're welcome. As you can see, it's a pretty simple question. I was wondering if Moses had two wives simultaneously.
1: You know, there's no evidence, no hard evidence that he did. It appears, of course, first Moses marries Zipporah. She is the eldest daughter of Jethro. And later talks about Zipporah and Moses going to Egypt together, but she turns back into the wilderness, and then he is reunited with her father-in-law is there, so forth. Then by the time you get to the book of Numbers, it tells us that Aaron and Miriam were upset because of the Ethiopian that Moses had married. Now, we don't know if Zipporah died and he remarried, and they're bothered by that, or if it's also calling Zipporah, who is a Midianite, an Ethiopian. Because Ethiopia was a very broad term that was used not for the borders of the country today, but Ethiopia could have been anyone in the northern part of Africa, and the Midianites lived just across the Red Sea from that. So we don't know if it's saying they were still upset about him marrying Zipporah, or if she had died and he remarried. You can't tell from the text exactly what's going on there.
0: All right.
1: So I don't. Yeah, there's nothing that you it never tells us about Moses having two wives at the same time that's mentioned in the Bible.
0: All right. Thank you for your call, Robert. Next caller that we have. Let's see. We've got Michael listening in Texas. Michael, welcome to the program.
3: Hello, Pastor Doug and Pastor Ross. I hope I'm saying this right. I have a question for 1 Corinthians 14:34-35 about. Peter saying that women should be quiet, be silent in church, and I'm just trying to understand that.
1: Good. All right, let me read it for everyone who's listening. We got a lot of folks, of course, they're driving or working. And it says here in 1 Corinthians chapter 14, verse 34, let your women keep silent in the church, for they're not permitted to speak, but they're to be submissive as the law also says. And if they want to learn something, let them ask their own husbands at home, for it's shameful for women to speak in church. Or did the word of God come originally from you? Or what was it that it reached? If anyone thinks himself a prophet or spiritual, let him acknowledge that the things which I write to you are they are the commandments of the Lord. So is this a uniform statement that a woman is never to speak in church? Or was he talking about a specific situation? Well, let's step back. And when you find a difficult verse like this, you've got to compare it with other scripture. Compare scripture with scripture. Do we have other examples of women that are, with God's approval, speaking in church? Well, when Jesus was born, it talks about Anna, the prophetess, that came and she was speaking there in the church after Simon. And you've got a number of women in the Bible that were called prophets. And you've got Hannah, who is praying

0: church when she speaks to Eli. You've got Huldah. You've got Deborah. So you've got, and then you've got the daughters of Philip in the New Testament. It says he had four daughters that did prophesy. Then it tells us that in the New Testament you have Aquila and Priscilla, husband-wife team that studied with Apollos. I think it's hard to imagine that none of those women were ever able to open their mouths and speak in church. Paul writes a lot to the Corinthian church because their services were very much out of order. Now, just you kind of got to get the picture. Men and women did not always sit with each other in these early Christian churches, just like in the Jewish churches. They adopted that. And women were probably calling over to their husbands and telling their husbands what Paul really meant or what the preacher meant or instructing them. And it was kind of humbling for the husbands to have their wives teaching them or chastising them. Or there was some disruption going on. And Paul said, let them keep silent. If they want to ask a question, ask at home. So I think he's talking about a specific issue there.
1: And there were also a number of different cultures and different languages that you read about that was present in the church in Corinth.
0: Yeah.
1: Not only does Paul address this, but he also says when somebody speaks, make sure that they speak in a language that people can understand. Otherwise, you need to get a translation and you do it one at a time. There needs to be order in the church. So I think this admonition from Paul was to deal with a specific situation that was occurring in that church.
0: It talks in 1 Corinthians 14, and chapter 14. Says that, if the trumpet makes an uncertain sound, I'd rather speak five words with my understanding that I might instruct others in 10,000 in an unknown tongue. And there's just a lot of jammering and jabbering going on with all those different slave groups in the Roman Empire in Corinth. They came from different countries. And Paul said, look, ask your husbands when you get home. Tell the women to be quiet. So, yeah, I've seen some churches that say that now women aren't to speak in church. Well, does that mean a woman can't teach a Sabbath school class or a Sunday school class? Does God not give them those gifts? So, a difficult verse.
1: All right. Thanks for your call. We've got Carol listening in New York. Carol, welcome to the program.
2: Yes. Hi. Good evening, Pastor
0: evening.
2: Doug and Pastor Wash. How are you?
0: Blessed. Thank you.
2: Amen. Amen. I was reading the book of Judges. I had finished reading Joshua. And now, who ruled Israel after Joshua had died? Because I know Judges. What was Judges about? Like, were they judging the people of Israel and ruling them at the same time?
0: That's a great question. Now, by the time of Samuel, the people said, we want to be like the other nations. Give us a king. And God said, I've been your king. And why are you asking for a king now? The Lord was their leader. He would guide them through prophets, and he would speak through judges. And sometimes the judges were, they would judge difficult cases. Bible says Samson was a judge, but it never gives an account of him sitting down at the, judge's bench. But he became a leader among the people.
1: I think within the divisions within Israel, there would be designated judges where the local people would bring their concerns. And they would look at the law of Moses that had been given, and they would make a judgment based on these various cases. And for a long time, that seemed to work, as you said, up until the time of Samuel. And then they wanted a king to judge over them, and then the hard cases would go all the way up to the king, and he would make the final decision.
0: Right.
1: But there was a period of time during the judges. There was there's an interesting verse talking about that time, Pastor Doug, where it says, every man did that which was right in his own eyes. So there was apostasy prevalent in the country. Some were worshiping even these pagan deities in the area. So there was some trouble during this time, too.
0: Yep. And so, as you mentioned, during the time of the judges, they did have Levites and priests in the country, and they would probably handle the smaller cases. But, after Moses and Joshua died, they thought, well, who is going to be the Supreme Court if there's differences, and you can't appeal beyond the leader of your tribe and the different judges? And it talks about Ehud and Deborah, and Othniel, and Gideon, and Jephthah. And so there are several of them that were sort of leaders of Israel, more in a military sense than a king, really.
1: All right. Thanks for your call. We've got, McCall listening from Washington. McCall, welcome to the program.
3: Hi. Yeah, it's Mikhail.
1: Mikhail, welcome.
3: Yeah, my question is kind of to do with the week of creation. So far, I noticed that in religion, it's becoming a bit of an idea that each day in the 7-day week was a certain 100 million years, which is not true. I just want to know if you could give me some points to see from the Bible that, okay, this says that it's literal days, not millions of years.
0: Yeah.

0: You know, if you're going to believe the Bible, you need to believe that the world was created in six literal days. Because Jesus said, if you don't believe Moses, then you don't believe me. And it's very clear. It says the evening and the morning were the first day. Everything in the language is telling us that this is a regular 24-hour day. Talks about the sun and the moon and the, you know, it's the earth's rotating one time on its axis. The other thing is, if these are long ages, how can God make the vegetation on the third day and not make the moon or the sun until the fourth day? Now, plants will live a day without the sun, but they're not going to live 1,000 years. So there's no way it works if you try and say these are great epochs that are thousands or millions of years. The Lord made these things in six literal days. And the Bible tells us, even in the Ten Commandments, for in 6 days the Lord made the heaven and the earth and see all that is in them. And that's in the Sabbath command. So, yeah.
1: The Bible says the morning, or the evening and the morning was the first day, the evening and the morning was the second day. Well, you're only going to have one morning, one evening in a 24-hour time period. You're not going to have it over thousands of years.
0: That's right.
1: So the Bible's pretty clear. It's one literal day there. Okay, next caller that we have, Ulysses, listening from Arizona. Ulysses, welcome to the program.
2: Hello, professors. Can you hear me?
0: Loud and clear.
2: Thank you. My question was, I've been following Christ basically since I was born, me and my brothers. And sometimes it just feels like each day, or there's days where it just feels like it's like a little repetitive. And I was just wondering if there was any Bible characters that could help a young person like me and many others to help us spiritually grow, and so we
0: as some role models, maybe?
2: Yes.
0: Okay. You know, in the New Testament, one that comes to mind, Pastor Ross may think of some, is you have Timothy. Paul says to Timothy, don't let anyone despise your youth, you know, though you are a young man. And he tells Timothy, flee youthful lusts. Says, you know, there's a lot of temptations young people go through, especially when they go from being children to adults. And, you know, they're assaulted with all these raging hormones. And he tells them, you know, live a pure life. And then you've got Samuel. Samuel starts out very young, but he grows up in the temple, and he's surrounded with some dishonesty and bad behavior, but he stays faithful to God in spite of that.
1: And you've got Joseph, who was a young man taken captive to Egypt. You've got David, who was a young man when, you know, he defeated Goliath. You've got Esther, that was a young girl when she was taken to the palace. And then if you really want to go even younger, you've got the little maid that was taking care of Naaman's wife, and when Naaman, the leper. So, yeah, there's a lot of examples of young people and even children in the Bible who stood up for what was right.
0: That's right. Good point.
1: All right. Thanks for your call. We've got John listening from Illinois. John, welcome to the program.
3: Hello. Thank you. I'm going to be doing a study on the book of James with my coworker, and he is a non-Adventist. He does know my beliefs, but I have been cross-referencing different Bibles to get a better understanding of what's written in James. I was seeing if both of you had any suggestions on how I could lead my first Bible study with a believer and potentially two non-believers.
0: Yeah, and the focus is on the book of James. Is that right?
3: Yes.
0: Okay.
3: Yes, correct.
0: Yeah, well, that's a great book, actually. James is, you know, he was the older brother of Jesus, probably older half-brother of Jesus. And he just talks about the basics of the Christian life. I've got a friend, one of the friends we play racquetball with, he's going through a men's Bible study in James, and he's just says, wow, this is eye-opening. Fantastic. Yeah, James talks about, of course, faith without works is dead. He talks about having faith that you live out in your life. He talks about the practicality of Christians in their speech. Be careful what you say. You can do a lot of good or a lot of harm with your words. James is just a fantastic book. So I don't know if there's any particular advice. You can do, New King James Version is a great version to study that from.
1: And there's also some great commentaries that one can look at that'll give you some additional historical information about that and help to give you some cross-references for the verses. But to start in James chapter 1, verse 1, and just start reading and studying and cross-referencing, it is a great study.
0: Yeah. So, yeah, Lord be with you. I think that it'll go well.
1: All right, last caller that we have tonight, we've got Sherry listening from Montana. Sherry, we have just about a minute or so.
4: Just a question for you. I got to make it quick. I know My sister was murdered in the year 2000. Her little girl was little, and Friday night, and the girl, her daughter was 25, and she committed suicide. And I was just wondering, is there still possibilities that she's saved, even though she's committed suicide?
0: Okay, that's a good question, and it's a difficult question. You know, the Bible tells us, first of all, that God looks on the heart. So we don't know, and you got to be very careful about judging. I've done the funeral for a young lady that took her life, and she took the pills, and then she regretted it, and she called and asked for help. And, you know, you don't know what's going on in their mind. We don't know sometimes the struggles and the heartache. And God, he weighs all that, and God is good, and God is just. That said, if anyone's thinking about suicide, you know, the last thing you want to do is have the last act of your life in self-murder, because God says don't kill, and that would include yourself. So you certainly don't want to do that, but I would be careful of saying that anyone who's committed suicide, that there's no hope, because God looks at the tenor of their life and the difficulties that they grappled with, and just encourage the family to just know God is good, and God is grieving along with everyone else. Thank you for your question. And for our listening friends, we sort of sign off in two stages here. We are coming back in just about a minute. We're going to do rapid-fire Bible questions. We're signing off with our friends listening on satellite radio. But if you're listening on any other station, just stay tuned. We're going to come back and take your internet Bible questions that have come in.
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1: Hello, friends. Welcome back to Bible Answers Live. And we want to thank you for your many Bible questions that you've posted on social media or emailed to Amazing Facts. Pastor Doug, we're going to try and get through as many of these questions as we can in the next couple of minutes. So here's the first one. Is it really possible to keep the Ten Commandments?
0: All right. The answer would be, why would God ask us to do something that we can't do? Wouldn't he be unjust? And if a person is lying, are we going to say, well, no one can really tell the truth? Or, you know, if a person is stealing, or what wife would accept a husband saying, I can't really keep that seventh commandment about adultery. Sorry, I know you'll understand. Of course we can. God, Jesus came to save us not in our sins, but from our sins. And he said, if you love me, keep my commandments. Yes, you can.
1: Okay, next question that we have. How do we know if we are walking in the Spirit?
0: Yeah, well, probably the best way is you look at the example that it gives us in Galatians chapter 5. What are the fruits of the Spirit? Do we have that love, that joy, that peace, that goodness, that long-suffering, that faith, that meekness that is described? If we're always, you know, losing our temper, if we're thinking and talking selfish thoughts and praying selfish prayers, we're probably not being Spirit-led. And so we should be asking every day for the baptism of the Holy Spirit. The Lord wants to give that to us more than earthly parents want to give good gifts to their children.
1: Okay, another question that we have. When the body dies, where does the Spirit go? And the follow-up part is, what is that Spirit?
0: All right. Well, very quickly, if you look in Ecclesiastes chapter 12, it says that, you know, the living know they'll die, the dead don't know anything. But when a person dies, it says the Spirit returns to God who gave it. And it's not just a person. It says the spirit of man, beast, it returns to God. That's because the word Spirit there is talking about that gift of life, that breath of life returns to God. So the word Spirit is often interchangeable in the New and Old Testament with the word breath. And God gives all creatures the breath of life that returns to God. Doesn't mean it's conscious until the resurrection.
1: Okay. Well, here's another one, Pastor Doug. What type of locusts did John the Baptist eat?
0: Well, we hope they were fresh locusts. You wouldn't want to eat stale ones. You know, locust was an insect that was declared clean in the Levitical laws. But there's also a bean that was called locust, and it's similar to the carob pod. If you go to Israel, they call it St. John's bread. We're hoping that he ate the locust bean and not the bugs. But technically, it could have been the grasshoppers. Hey, listening friends, running out of time, but go to the Amazing Facts website, amazingfacts.org, search the resources, and tune in next week.
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4: With SRN News, I'm Bob Agnew in Washington. Tropical storm Layla is expected to become a hurricane while approaching the Big Island of Hawaii, where it could bring heavy rain, flooding this weekend. Sir, a senior hurricane specialist, John Cangiolosi with the National Hurricane Center.
5: After it passes the Big Island of Hawaii, we think it might weaken a bit back to a tropical storm and then pass to the south of the remainder of the island chain. So we do think that the biggest impacts will be on the Big Island, and that's where we have a hurricane warning in effect.
4: Starting tonight, Layla is forecast to bring rain as

0: high winds, dangerous surf also to the islands. A major change is coming for the Navy's aircraft carriers. We get more on that from correspondent Willie Nelson.
1: President Trump has ordered the Navy to remove the advanced electromagnetic launch system from its newest aircraft carriers and return to the older steam catapults. The president has long criticized the new system as less reliable. A memo directs the Pentagon to deliver plans within 2 months for replacing both the launch system and the electromagnetic weapons elevators on the Ford-class ships. Willie Nelson, Washington.
0: Shoppers unexpectedly cut back on their spending in July as a boost from government tax refunds that kicked in the months previous began to fade. Here's Bernie Bennett.
2: Retail sales slipped 0.6% last month, the biggest drop since May of 2025, from a revised gain of 0.2%, according to the Commerce Department data released this morning. There was a notable bump in spending in both April and May as Americans dipped into their tax refunds. Excluding sales at gas stations and auto dealers, retail sales in July fell 0.2%. Gas prices ticked up again overnight to $4.08 per gallon on Friday, up from $3.85 a month ago, according to Motor Club AAA. Bernie Bennett in Washington.
0: Japan today dealing with record flooding that's now blamed for at least 4 deaths east of Tokyo. Heavy rains are blamed. They've forced people out of their homes while leaving thousands stranded at one major airport. This is SRN News.
3: 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Have a wonderful day.
0: There is one issue in particular people don't like discussing these days. Correspondent Michael Harrington reports.
4: According to a new study from the Foundation for Individual Rights and Expression, only about one-third of Americans feel very comfortable expressing their views on abortion. When it comes to transgenderism, just 25% feel safe saying what they really feel. And about 22% say they would feel comfortable expressing themselves on the Israeli-Palestinian conflict. The foundation says a lot of people fear their opinions will cause them to be punished. Michael Harrington reporting.
0: A WNBA task force of team presidents and general managers met on Wednesday and discussed transgender athletes but did not make any changes to eligibility guidelines. The league's collective bargaining agreement states that, quote, only players who are women are eligible to play in the WNBA. It did not at that time include any more specific language defining male or female, something that many are feeling the need for now. This is SRN News. President Trump facing one roadblock after the other on his ambitions to improve the White House. Now he's asking the Supreme Court to allow construction of his ballroom to continue, as Donna Warder reports.
5: The Trump administration is asking the U.S. Supreme Court to allow the White House to continue construction of President Donald Trump's $400 million, 90,000 square foot ballroom project while it appeals a lower court's order to stop the work. Trump's Solicitor General on Friday petitioned the High Court, saying the project also includes a military complex and is vital for national security. Last week, a divided three-judge panel of the U.S. Court of Appeals for the District of Columbia Circuit ruled that Trump had to stop construction because Congress had not approved the project and that he does not have unilateral authority to build the ballroom where the White House East Wing once stood. Donna Warder, Washington.
0: And you'll find more of these stories at SRNnews.com. From Washington, I'm Bob Agnew.
6: 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He is the faithful God who keeps his covenant for 1,000 generations and constantly loves those who love him and obey his commands. Truth for Life, from Deuteronomy 7, verse 9.
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0: You know, I wish I knew more about the things that happened just after the end of the Book of Acts. It all sort of gets lost in history, doesn't it?
1: What about you, my friend? Have you ever wondered about the forces that shaped the world of early Christianity after the Book of Acts closed? I know I have. Keith Kelly here, your fellow seeker for solid information upon which I can build my faith in Christ. Welcome to Between the Lines with Pastor Don Pate. Today represents the fifth installment of what has been a really helpful series of studies from the lives of various men who were the mighty conquerors of the Bible age. We've met Nebuchadnezzar, Alexander, Shishak, and Judas the Hammer. Now today, our teacher will prepare us for our weekend edition story by introducing us to a man who lived about 100 years after Jesus. But the repercussions of this man's life have shaped the world a bit, even in our day. What? You've never heard of Simon Bar Kokhba? Don't feel badly, friend. Most folks haven't. But if you really want to understand the forces that shaped the early church and even have impact in our world today, you probably should get to know this man a bit. So let's join our teacher to accomplish that.
2: Have you ever heard the name Simon Bar Kokhba? Most Christians, I would venture to guess, probably have not, unless you really, really enjoy history. Probably have not, because you don't find the name in the Bible. He is a conqueror, a big-time player in the world of the days of Jesus, the Second Temple era. But because his life doesn't, become a part of the picture until after the last apostle is dead, therefore you're not going to find it at the end of the Book of Acts. You're not going to find Paul referring to it. You're not going to find John on Revelation sitting on the island of Patmos. You're not going to find him giving reference to Simon Bar Kokhba, because the man's life story is the tail end of what we call the Second Temple era, this era between the Babylonian exile, when those men, women, in the days of Ezra and Nehemiah, when they came home to rebuild the land, until the temple was not only destroyed in the year 70, but ultimately even Jerusalem itself was laid waste, and it came to the place where Jews had no access to the city for a long, long, long, long, long time. And so about, 45 years, something like this, 40 years after the death of the last apostle, John, the one who wrote the gospel, the one who wrote the Revelation, the three little epistles, 1 John, 2 John, 3 John, this fisherman from the Galilee, this brother James, after he died, maybe 40 to 45 years after him, this man comes on the scene of action. His name is Simon Bar Kokhba. And it is important for Christians to understand this. Yes, I've already confessed, I'm very clear with you. It is not part of the Bible story, but it is part of the Bible era, and it will help you understand a lot of what is going on in the shaping of early Christianity. This man, Bar Kokhba, is terribly important in the time. In the last visit, we spent time looking at Judas Maccabeus, Judas the Hammer. Now, if you jump kind of 300 years forward, you come to another man that many in his day actually sort of thought he might have been Messiah. Of those who rejected Jesus of Nazareth, who remained within the house of Israel, who still were looking for Messiah, they still had a lot of messianic ferment. They had a great expectation of the time. They were looking for the restoration of the city. The city itself had been destroyed. The temple had been destroyed roughly 60, 65 years in front of this. They were looking for somebody to come and restore Israel, to restore the temple again. They were looking for Messiah. It was about 100 years after the death and resurrection of this man of Nazareth, this one named Jesus, this Simon Bar Kokhba. That's when he comes into the scene of action. Now, his name is fascinating, absolutely amazing. His name is either Simon Bar Kokhba, which means Simon, the son of a star, or Simon Bar Kokhba, which means the son of lies. Now that's a dramatic difference. I mean, if you say the son of a star, obviously it would be that you probably believed in him, you supported him, and it would kind of remind you of a messianic prophecy about that a star would rise out of Jacob

0: And so Simon, the son of the star, I mean, if you wanted to believe that this man was Messiah, you'd jump on that pronunciation of his name. But if you believe the guy was nothing but a hocus pocus voodoo Messiah, then you'd call him Bar Kokhba, the son of lies. You know, it depends on which way you believed. Now, we don't get anything of the man in the Bible. I've already confessed that to you. In fact, pretty much about the only resources that we really, really have of this man and the events of his life primarily come from a pretty hostile commentator, Dio Cassius, this Latin historian who was a Roman who, I mean, this guy was virulently anti-Jewish, okay? So he isn't going to say much nice about Bar Kokhba or anybody else who's of the house of Judaism. So we get a lot of it from Dio Cassius, and that might bother you. You might say, well, in that case, we can't give it any credibility at all because this guy's negative. I mean, he's not being objective at all from the beginning. He doesn't like Jews, so he's going to say nasty stuff. Well, that's true of a lot of the historians. I mean, are his records, just because of his antagonism to Judaism, are they any less accurate than the thing 60 years before by a man named Josephus, who was a Jewish aristocrat who ended up turning pro-Roman? You know, I mean, do we give Dio Cassius any less credibility? The Emperor Hadrian visited from Rome the eastern end of the empire from about the year 128 to 132. And at first, it appears that he seemed to be a bit sympathetic toward Judaism. But as his reign progressed and as he hung around town, he became continually more antagonistic, especially because of the influence of Tacitus and some of his buddies. Eventually, this emperor, Hadrian, remember, he's the same one who also has the wall built up in Britain, Hadrian's Wall, okay? Hadrian decided that he was offended by Judaism, and he starts passing laws, making pronouncements and edicts against the lifestyle of Judaism, so much so that he even said that genital mutilation rituals were crucifixion-type crimes. Well, what's that targeting? You know what it is. Circumcision. That he made circumcision to be a capital offense within the Roman Empire. Well, I mean, Jews get slapped in the face with that one. Hadrian built a temple to Jupiter on the ruins of the Temple Mount, where, of course, you remember that the Jerusalem temple had been destroyed, laying in ashes. And when he was around, when he was still there in town, in the region, there was no open rebellion. But it was just too risky. I mean, there was too much show of force when the emperor was around. But when he headed back west, when Hadrian started heading back west, there first was secret rebellion and then eventually open rebellion against two of the legions of Rome. 4 years of revolt took place and brought more legions from as far as the Danube and even Britain itself, Great Britain, to come down to deal with this revolt, this revolution, this war of independence that was taking place within Israel. The leader of the revolt was a man named Bar Kokhba. Now, if you believe he was a star, you might believe that he was the star that would rise out of Jacob. I mean, wouldn't you? And there were those who did. There was Akiva. He was a scholar. He was also a shepherd. And that's a fascinating thing to me because you and I, in our modern sensibilities, we give all kinds of credibility to occupation. I mean, if somebody is a professional, you know, he's a doctor, or he's a lawyer, he's, you know, whatever, we give him a lot more credibility to be a Bible scholar, an engineer, than to a man who, you know, works in the factory. When in reality, that isn't necessarily true at all when you stop to think about it. That wasn't true in the Bible world. Some of the huge Bible scholars that were accepted of the time were men like Hillel, who was a woodcutter. You have Akiva, who was a shepherd. You have a man named Saul, Paul. You know, what was he? He was a tent maker. I mean, occupation didn't equate to whether or not you knew your Bible back in those days. And this shepherd scholar named Akiva, he accepted and proclaimed Simon Bar Kokhba to be King Messiah. But there was another one, Rabbi Yohanan ben Torta, who wrote him and said, grass is going to sprout between your jaws and the son of David still will not have come. In other words, you know, this guy that you think is Messiah, no way. You're going to be dead pushing daisies before this man ever turns out to be the Messiah. So he certainly wasn't universally accepted to be the Messiah at the time. Now, this man, Simon Bar Kokhba, had an uncle. His name was Eleazar from Modin. And if you remember, if you were to gather with us in our last visit, that was the triggering village for the Maccabee Rebellion 300 years before. How very appropriate. Simon Bar Kokhba had a mentor. It was Eleazar, his uncle. But he ended up turning on him and killing him. There's no evidence anywhere that shows Simon Bar Kokhba to be a religious leader, a spiritual leader of the nation, but primarily a Zionist, a guerrilla, a warrior, a nationalist, secularist leader. One of the things that turned many Jews against Simon Bar Kokhba was that he demanded such loyalty of his troops that he wanted them to chop off a finger at his command to show that they would do anything for him. And of course, you remember that offerings were to be without blemish. And that completely contradicted the mentality of Israel about presenting yourself without blemish. And so this act of mutilating Israel, some actually saw this as being a tool of the devil, that Simon Bar Kokhba can't be Messiah, and said he's the son of the devil himself because he's the man who blemishes Israel. Eventually, the Romans succeeded in putting the rebellion down by their standard method. They surrounded it, they cut it off, they starved it out. Simon Bar Kokhba, this man, died in Betar. Akiva, he believed in Simon, he got combed to death, raked to death. Nearly the entire population of Israel was destroyed, or they abandoned the place. They were driven out, refugees. At that point, the emperor made a law in the empire that it became capital offense for a Jew to even see the city of Jerusalem, because he knew there was such patriotic fervor tied to the temple cult and to the centrality of Jerusalem within the mentality of Israel, that he realized the only safety is don't even let the Jews get near the place. Don't let them even see the place with a yearning. And Jews couldn't even see the city of Jerusalem. They couldn't get within eyesight of the city by the order of the emperor. That was capital offense. You could be crucified for that. Some people have wondered, as they've remembered the echoes of what happened in the gospel stories, his blood be on us and on our children. And twice in Israel's history with these great revolts against Rome, they really, really saw it come back to haunt them. And even in the days of Simon Bar Kokhba. Let's pray. Lord, we ask that we would not, any of us, be misguided, but we'd have the accuracy of the word to hold us so that we don't get deceived by anybody. This we pray in Jesus' name. Amen. Hello there, good friend. We've created a new website for you, and it's yours. We'd love to have you visit us there and take any of these resources. You use them. Our gift. It's given to you, G-I-V-E-N, the number 2, U-Y-O-U.com. Thank you so much for enjoying Between the Lines, and blessings on you.
1: Christ is the doorway to eternal life. Connect with him today. Life Talk.

0: You know, John, Logic Smart people can either blow up a chem lab or they can prevent the chem lab from being blown up. Mm-hmm. Logic Smart people can solve problems, but I know they can also create problems for other people to solve.
1: What kind of adult are you training your child to be? 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
0: And that's a very fine line. 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We have to say to our children, that was sin. I'm so disappointed in your choice. We have to call it out and say, here's a better way for you to have handled that.
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5: 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Hi, I'm Rob West. These days, too many of us are physically, emotionally, mentally, and financially overloaded. So we'll look at rest from a biblical perspective today, and then we'll

0: 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This is Faith and Finance, biblical wisdom for your financial decisions. Well, the room to breathe that Dr. Swenson writes about is called margin. It's taking a break before you break, so to speak. For many people, there just isn't enough time or money or energy left at the end of the day to recuperate. And then everything starts again at full throttle the next day. Unfortunately, a no-margin lifestyle can have serious physical and financial consequences. Let's take sleep, for example. According to the Sleep Foundation, nearly half of people in the U.S. have trouble sleeping, and around one-third of adults sleep less than 7 hours each night. Chronic sleep deprivation can lead to expensive health problems, including diabetes, anxiety, obesity, and heart disease. Studies show that lack of sleep deeply affects our emotional health, relationships, and decision-making, reminding us that rest isn't a luxury, but a necessary part of living wisely and well. Perhaps you find things moving too fast in your life. Working late nights and weekends might seem necessary, but burning the candle at both ends is ultimately unproductive. You'll find that exhaustion leaves no energy for the most important things, your relationships with others and with the Lord. Now, don't get me wrong, God calls us to work for our families, for His kingdom, and for the community. We work to pay the bills, to give, to save, and to invest. It's part of how God made us. But work isn't all there is. We need to rest sometimes, too. You know, rest is God's idea just as much as work is. On the seventh day of creation, God rested, not because He was tired, but because His work was completed. God blessed that rest and called it holy. Later on, keeping the Sabbath holy was enshrined as one of the Ten Commandments. Like author Rich Velotis puts it, God gives us Sabbath, He gives us rest, as a gift to remind us that our standing in Christ is not based on our works. Days of rest are days where we can tell ourselves, I'm not producing anything, yet God still loves me. Technology makes it easy to work from anywhere at any time, but just because we can doesn't mean we should. Margin in work means getting enough rest so that you can do your job as unto the Lord with purpose and energy. Staying late at the office or skipping vacation days might make you look like a go-getter, but stress and broken relationships are a high price to pay for professional progress. Now, perhaps I need to point out that there's a difference between getting proper rest and being lazy. Laziness is choosing not to do what you're supposed to do, or only doing the minimum to get by. In his first letter to the Thessalonians, Paul tells the church to warn those who are idle and disruptive. The suggestion here is that being inactive can lead to mischief. You've probably heard the saying, idle hands are the devil's workshop. We can see this effect all over our culture. Scripture warns against idleness masked as busyness in 2 Thessalonians 3. Without rest, our constant activity can become aimless distraction rather than faithful work, draining our purpose and clouding our calling. Proverbs 31 describes the noble woman as hardworking, caring for her home, business, and the poor. Verse 27 says she does not eat the bread of idleness, showing that fruitful labor honors God, while idleness ultimately leads us into trouble. Laziness can sometimes look like spending more time on distractions, like scrolling or shopping, than on what matters most, like our relationships or the work God entrusts to us. Proverbs 24, 30 and 31 paints the picture of a neglected field, overgrown and crumbling from despair. If you wrestle with laziness, don't run from it. Bring it to Jesus. He offers not only forgiveness, but strength to live faithfully and diligently in every area of life. The good news is that God's grace meets us right where we are. 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Rest isn't something we earn, it's something we receive. So if you're weary, come to Jesus. His yoke is easy, His burden is light, and in Him, you'll find true rest for your soul. All right, your calls are next. The number, 800-525-7000. I'm Rob West, and this is Faith and Finance. We'll be right back.
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1: Thanks for joining us today on Faith and Finance. 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Let's go out to El Paso. Terry, how can I help you?
2: Yes, I have somebody that I know that is in some credit card issues. Like, they had borrowed some money and they had always paid it. But this past year, some issues came up. And so they were in debt for like $10,000. Then a couple of months passed and then it was $15,000 and now it's $25,000. But they have the credit card closed. So I'm not exactly sure what's happening. So I thought maybe it was the interest and they didn't make the minimum payments. So I'm just thinking how to maybe help them to know what to do.
1: Yes, it's a great question, Terry, and I'm delighted you're helping your friends with this. It depends on the status of the card. And so if the card has been what's called charged off, then there are less options. 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And I would start by telling them to contact our friends at ChristianCreditCounselors.org. 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Christian Credit Counselors is a wonderful nonprofit. They've worked with thousands of our listeners here at Faith and Finance. They will get them into a program that is my preferred way of paying off credit card debt. And it's simply this. The debt stays right where it is with the original creditor. But every credit card company has a credit counseling department. You can't access it on your own. But if you go through a nonprofit credit counseling agency, you can. The benefit there is two things will happen when you move it to credit counseling. Number one, the account gets re-aged, which just simply means if it's been in a past due delinquent status, it's brought current as long as you start making regular payments. Second, the interest rate drops. So the average interest rate today in the United States is just above 22%. And if they've been late, meaning they're in a delinquent status, it's probably closer to 30%. Well, as soon as they go into credit counseling, depending on the creditor, it's going to be somewhere between 0 and 10%. Well, now, if they start making payments, a lot more of that payment is going to go to their principal. And that's what we want, because that's what's going to get this balance going in the right direction. So, Terry, that would be the advice I would give you to pass along to them, which is simply visit ChristianCreditCounselors.org. And they're a wonderful group of godly men and women, and they'll be a big help to them, okay?
2: Oh, okay. Okay, thank you very much. So it would not be good to, like, put down a very large payment and then continue to try to pay it off?
1: Well, the nice thing about Christian Credit Counselors is you can prepay it while you're in the program, except now anything that remains over time is at a lower interest rate. However, if they have the ability to come in and pay a significant amount, they may just want to what's called settle with the company. And, you know, that just simply means that, they will often, especially if it's past due. Now, I don't recommend this if you're not already in this position because it's going to damage your credit. But if they're already past due and they have the ability to make a substantial payment, it might be worth them calling and just saying, you know what, we can give you 50 cents on the dollar and try to pay this off.

0: You know, they will often, especially if it's past due. Now, I don't recommend this if you're not already in this position because it's going to damage your credit. But if they're already past due and they have the ability to make a substantial payment, it might be worth them calling and just saying, you know what, we can give you 50 cents on the dollar and try to pay this off if you'll consider that settled in full. And a lot of times creditors will do that. And you would want to make sure that your friends get that in writing before they make the payment. But if they'll do it, you know, that could be a way to pay it off in full, but not write the check for the full amount. And many creditors are willing to do that. Now, keep in mind, the difference between what they pay and what the balance is going to be taxable as income. So they're going to need to just factor that in. But if they have the ability to do that, they may want to call them.
1: Let's say
0: the balance is $10,000, and let's say they call the creditor and they say, listen, I have the ability to write a $6,000 check today if you will consider this settled in full. And let's say the creditor says, we'll do it. And your friend says, well, I'd like for that in writing. And they send them something that says, if you give us $6,000, we will consider this paid in full. The difference between what they pay and what they owed, $4,000 in my example, they're going to get a 1099, and that's going to be treated by the IRS as income, and they're going to have to pay taxes on it.
1: Okay, well, is it better to do one or the other to try to say, let's pay it off? If they say, 50% and consider it settled, or is it better to do it like you said the other way?
0: Oh, if they have the ability to write a check and get it paid in full, even at a discount, I would do that because then it's done.
1: Okay.
0: Now, if that's going to deplete all of their liquid reserves and then put them in a position where if something unexpected comes up, they don't have the money and they're going to have to go back in debt, well, then I wouldn't do that. That's not sustainable. But if they can keep enough in emergency reserves and they have enough to get this settled in full, I would take that option every day. If they don't, well, then let's get it in a credit counseling program and start making some progress each month.
1: Okay. Thank you so much.
0: Okay, Terry. God bless you. Thanks for calling today. We appreciate you.
1: Bye-bye. Thank you.
0: Bye-bye. All right. Let's go to Texas. Hi, Julie. How can I help you?
2: Yes. My husband and I are both 77. I'm totally blind. He has a number of health problems. And we'd like to get an irrevocable trust, but we don't have very much money. And I've heard of elder law, but I don't know how to get a hold of them.
0: Yeah. Let me just ask quickly, and I'm not an attorney, but I can give you some general advice. And I think your best option is to seek out an elder law attorney who's skilled in this area, and I can help you get connected. But what is it you're trying to accomplish? Why? And you mentioned an irrevocable trust, which typically we, you know, we'll have folks seeking out a revocable trust, meaning you can change it. But was there something specific you were trying to accomplish with the irrevocable trust?
2: We just don't want to go into probate.
0: Okay.
2: When one of us passes away.
0: Got it.
2: We're community, property law here in Texas, and I don't know if one of us dies, if the other one has to go through probate, or I don't know how any of that works.
0: Got it. Yeah, so you would be looking at what's called a revocable trust, which just simply means you're not actually relinquishing ownership of it to the trust. You maintain that ownership and you can change the trust at any time, but it does avoid probate. Now, for somebody who doesn't have a whole lot in the way of assets, typically this might be more than you need. Starting with, it can cost you several thousand dollars to put it in place. And there are other ways to avoid probate depending on what you have. But one of the primary benefits of the revocable trust is, and this is one of the main benefits, is that it allows assets to bypass the probate process after you die. Why would you want to do that? Well, it saves time, it can reduce legal costs, it provides some privacy, and you can have a little bit more control. So what you're going to want to do is connect with an attorney and talk through that. The way to avoid that without having a trust would be what's called a transfer on death deed for a house, and then beneficiaries for life insurance and investment accounts, things like that. But here's what I want to do. I want to get you connected with a certified Kingdom advisor there in Texas, Julie, who can then refer you to a godly elder law attorney. So stay on the line and we'll talk a bit off the air. We'll be right back.

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2: 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Hi, Shelley. How can I help?
3: Hi. I'm calling because I'd like to know, I have not started taking out of my compensation that I saved over the years. I worked 30 years. And I'm just living off of my pension right now. Bills and everything are coming out of there. But I do have something in savings, and at the bank, they keep suggesting that I do something with the $125,000 in the savings, because I also have the $19,000 plus in the checking. So I'm trying to figure out what I should do with it, CDs or... because I'm just not sure. And what they're offering doesn't seem like much. It's like 3%. So yeah. I'm not sure what steps I should take.
2: Well, this is a great situation here, Shelley, because you've got a pension covering your monthly bills. That's great. You've got plenty in your checking, which is good to keep a little extra so you don't kind of run it down, you know, to zero every month. So that's good that you have a nice cushion there of $19,000. That $125,000, I'm glad to hear that you're getting 3%. You can do better than that. So for instance, you know, our friends at Adelphi Christian Banking, the biggest Christian banking solution in the country, they're offering 4% right now on money markets up to $100,000 and an additional $400 when you open an account when you use the code FAITHFI. So that would be an example of where you could get an extra 1%, and just go to faithfi.com/banking to learn more about that. But here's what I'd like to do. I'd like to help you kind of break down how to think about the 19 and the 125 in terms of putting them in buckets. So maybe bucket one is your checking cushion, okay? So this might be, you know, maybe $5,000 that you want to keep there. Maybe you're more comfortable with more than that, but you're keeping a cushion so you don't drain that account to zero. And, you know, you'd never have to worry about any kind of overdraft charge. I think $19,000 is more than you need there, especially because you're not earning any interest on it. Somewhere between $2,000 and $5,000 is probably right. So then we could move the rest of that over to your savings. So let's say we took $15,000 out of there. That would take your savings up to $140,000. Bucket two we'll call safety. So this is enough cash for emergencies. We usually recommend 3 to 6 months worth of expenses. So if we were to do that, how much do you typically spend in a month's time?
3: Maybe $1,700 on utilities and gas, food.
2: And what about everything else? Maybe another $1,000?
3: Another $1,000. Yeah, eating out.
2: Okay. Yeah. So let's call it, let's just round it up to 2000. So if we had 6 months worth of expenses, you know, we would put $12,000 in your emergency fund. Okay. Now you may say, listen, I would be more comfortable with, you know, something like 15 or 20,000. I mean, whatever it is, that's going to be our safety bucket. That one belongs in the savings account, either where you're at now, or maybe you move it to something, you know, where you can get a little more interest. For instance, I mentioned our friends at Adelphi Christian Banking, you know, are offering 4% in their money market for up to a year. And so that would, you could go to faithfi.com/banking, and you know that you would be aligned with a Christian banking partner and getting a little better interest rate. The third bucket I'm going to say is, let's go ahead and pay off that debt. because if you pay off that $8,500 and then you pay off the $17,000, you're going to get a guaranteed return equal to the interest rate you're no longer paying. And as long as that's more than 4%, then you're in the money. And I suspect it's probably 5, 6, 7, 8%, something like that. So I just go ahead and pay those off. And then the next bucket is really going to be what we'll call the growth bucket. So any money beyond your cushion in your checking and beyond your emergency fund and beyond what you need for the debt repayment, has the ability to either stay in the high yield savings, move to a certificate of deposit, a CD, or maybe you start investing it in a diversified way with, a very conservative portfolio. And maybe you even get an advisor to help you do that so we could try to grow it, and not take unnecessary risk, but do better than you could do in a savings account. But that's only if you're comfortable with that. You may not want to take any risk. And if so, you'd want to stay in the high yield savings, money market, and CD category. But give me your thoughts on all that.
3: This works. I was trying to figure it out on my own for so long, and I finally decided to call in because I was like, I need to quit waiting. I'm not getting any younger. This also, that $1,000 also includes my church that I'm trying to give generously to as well. Yes. Once I'm done paying off that student loan, it'll free up money for me to be able to give to that campaign.
2: I love that. That's great.
3: Yeah. So that's what I was thinking before I called you. I need to figure out how to give more to the campaign that we're trying to pay off some of our church loan.
2: I love that. So. Yeah, that's great. Well, the good news is you've lived modestly and you've saved diligently. And Shelley, now you're in a position to follow the leading of the Lord in that giving, which is just incredible. So I love that. Well, hopefully I've given you a few things to think about. I appreciate your call today and call anytime if I can help you, okay? We're going to finish today in Michigan. Michael's been waiting patiently. Michael, you'll be our final caller. Go ahead, sir.
4: Thanks for taking my call, Rob. I'm 59 years old. I have everything paid off. I have a fully funded emergency fund. I'm contributing to my 401k, so that's looking good. And I have about $200,000 that I would like to invest. And just wanted to get your opinion. There's lots of options, obviously. I want to be somewhat conservative, but at the same time, I don't want to miss out on a good market and making money that can be used for the kingdom. So do you there's fixed annuities I can get for 5.5%, or do I jump on some of the crypto, or what do you recommend?
2: I mean, what I would recommend is going to sound pretty plain vanilla, and that is just buy some high quality mutual funds that are balanced, because at 60, you would typically, have maybe a 50-50 portfolio. If you want to be a little more aggressive, you could go 60-40 stocks to bonds. But I love the position you're in with the fully funded emergency fund. You've got the retirement assets. You're completely debt free. So you're in a really good spot here to take a little bit of risk, take a long-term view. If the Lord tarries, you might need this money to last 30 to 40 years. And so, let's invest it wisely. You could align it with your values and use one of the faith-based investing mutual funds like Eventide or Praxis or Guidestone or One Ascent. You could use indexes, or you could just use, actively managed funds. But I'd probably look for a balance in a fixed income fund where you're going to participate in the rise in the prices of the bonds as the interest rates fall, and then some good high-quality growth mutual funds to complement that. Nothing terribly exciting, but you can kind of set it and forget it and watch it grow over the next couple of decades. I hope that helps. If you need some advice, you can connect with a CKA at faithfi.com. Thanks to my team today, Taylor, Devin, and Robert. We'll see you next time. Bye-bye.
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0: Hi, this is Johnny Erickson Tada of Johnny and Friends. 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
3: With SRN News, I'm Bob Agnew in Washington. Legal battle over the White House ballroom is continuing to escalate.
4: The Trump administration is asking the Supreme Court to let construction of the planned White House ballroom continue. A lower court ordered the work paused after ruling the president needs approval from Congress. The administration says the project is being paid for with private funds and should be allowed to move forward. Officials are seeking emergency relief so building can resume while the case proceeds. Willie Nelson, Washington.
3: Tropical storm Layla formed in the Pacific Ocean yesterday and is expected to become a hurricane while approaching the Big Island of Hawaii.
5: Right now, we have a tropical storm watch in effect for Maui, and we may be adding more watches and warnings as the day goes on. But our biggest emphasis is on that Big Island.
3: And that's Senior Hurricane Specialist John Cangiolosi at the National Hurricane Center. He says Layla is expected to start bringing rain to the islands as early as tonight, as well as high winds and potentially dangerous surf as well. One person now under arrest for defacing the World War II memorial in the nation's capital.
6: D.C. U.S. Attorney Jeanine Pirro says charges have been filed against a woman who is accused of vandalizing the World War II memorial in Washington, D.C. with graffiti. She also is accused of pouring liquid soap into the fountain to make it bubble. Pirro on her X page saying prosecutors in her office filing two felony charges against Melissa Farris, a 41-year-old woman from Kentucky.
3: And that is Laura Winters reporting. Retail sales slipped by 0.6% last month. That was the biggest drop since May of 2025. Analysts say it's likely tied to the fact that government tax refunds dried up for would-be consumers. There had been a notable bump in spending in both April and May when those refund checks first started to arrive. Gas prices ticked up overnight. AAA now says the nationwide average, as of today, stands at $4.08 a gallon, up from $3.85 last month. This is SR.
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3: News. A Christian-owned business is petitioning the U.S. Supreme Court.
7: Attorneys with Pacific Justice Institute and Alliance Defending Freedom are asking the High Court to take the case of a Korean spa, which the state of Washington says must allow males who identify as women into its female-only facility. The lawyers say the owners of Olympus Spa, quote, hold sincere Christian convictions that men and women should not be unclothed together outside of marriage. The Ninth U.S. Circuit Court of Appeals ruled against the spa, holding the First Amendment does not protect it from fines and prosecution. Michael Harrington reporting.
3: The case against a Muslim man accused of murdering 15 Jewish people at a Hanukkah celebration in Sydney, Australia, has attracted more than 800 witness statements. Prosecutors have issued a report to court officials on progress toward beginning the trial of Naveed Akram. He and his father are charged with a massacre last December at Australia's Bondi Beach. This is SRN News. A major drought brings with it a major historic discovery.
8: Rome's ancient Nero's Bridge has reemerged from the Tiber River as exceptionally low water levels exposed parts of the historic structure near St. Peter's Basilica. Weeks of little to no rain have caused the Tiber's flow to fall below 80 cubic meters per second, that according to Rome's Civil Protection Service. Archaeologists say the bridge, traditionally associated with Emperor Nero, may actually predate his reign and have been built under his uncle, Emperor Caligula. The discovery comes as Rome faces a water crisis after prolonged dry periods. Keith Peters reporting.
3: The U.S. Consumer Product Safety Commission has announced a recall of many fridges that had been sold on Amazon. According to the CPSC, 250,000 Kaluli mini fridges, 10 and 15 liter models, have been recalled because the electrical switch can short circuit. You'll find more on these stories at SRNNews.com.
9: 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Truth for Life, from Deuteronomy 7, verse 9.
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12: Thanks for joining me on It Is Written. We're starting a series on a book of the Bible that changed the world. Literally changed the world. For hundreds of years, the Western world was dominated by one religious belief system, and that was spectacularly upended after a man read this certain book of the Bible and shared its message. Doing so very nearly cost him his life. In fact, he spent almost a year in hiding after making himself the enemy of an empire. What he unearthed and then shared with the world brought about the most significant social and religious change of the last 1,000 years. Wars were fought because of what he found in this book. Lives were lost. High-profile people were executed. Millions were martyred. Battle lines were drawn. So what could be so inflammatory as to cause all that? Well, we're going to find out. The book of Romans was written by the Apostle Paul, the man who was arrested by God as he neared Damascus while on his way to arrest Christians and bring them back to Jerusalem to be prosecuted and likely killed. Paul was driven by an intense hatred for Christians and Christianity, and an intense hatred for Jesus. But Paul was sincere in his faith in God, and you know he was sincere because when God got hold of Paul's heart and showed him the truth of what the Bible said, Paul left everything else behind, took hold of the Word of God, and dedicated himself to sharing it, suffering in the process. Paul's attitude to begin with wasn't unlike the attitude of the Church of Luther's day, which heard the German priest's biblical message and reacted by first kicking him out of the church and then trying to kill him. So what is it about the book of Romans that caused such a vitriolic reaction from so many people? We're going to go through the book of Romans chapter by chapter. We'll look at the farewells in chapter 16, at Paul's encouragement to pay your taxes and be subject to authorities in chapter 13. We'll look at what Paul said about Israel and the Jews, about walking after the Spirit and not after the flesh. We'll look at death to self, justification by faith, Abraham's faith, and a lot more. Romans contains some of the most memorable passages in the entire Bible. Who shall separate us from the love of Christ? For I am persuaded that neither death, nor life, nor angels, and so on, shall be able to separate us from the love of God, which is in Christ Jesus our Lord. That's Romans 8, 35, 38, and 39. For the wages of sin is death, but the gift of God is eternal life through Jesus Christ our Lord. Chapter 6, verse 23. All have sinned and come short of the glory of God. Romans 3, 23. And that little phrase that upended the order of Western civilization. The just shall live by faith. Now that thought wasn't original to Paul. Paul read that in Habakkuk, one of the minor prophets in the Old Testament. But Paul co-opted that thought to make his case about the entire plan of salvation. In fact, Paul borrowed a lot from the Old Testament in the book of Romans. He quotes Isaiah a lot. He quotes extensively from the Psalms and Genesis, as well as Exodus, Malachi, Hosea, Leviticus, Deuteronomy, Joel, Nahum, and more. So let's dive into Romans, Romans chapter 1, and we'll find that Romans chapter 1 is dynamite. In this chapter, Paul covers a range of subjects, and we'll zero in on a couple of big ones. Paul's about to make the claim that God saves Jews and Gentiles in the same way, that Gentiles can be saved just as well as Jews can. Not really big news for us today, but revolutionary in that day. He deals with creation, with morality, and he introduces us to the major point of the book of Romans, that salvation comes by faith. Or he's not going to say that the law of God is not important, but Paul gets the focus just right when he says, obedience doesn't save you, Jesus saves you.

and faith lays hold of Jesus and makes salvation real in your life. In fact, he's going to make it really clear that anyone can receive salvation from God. So if you've ever doubted that God can save you, you'll find out that he definitely can. Like the rest of Paul's epistles, Romans starts with Paul introducing himself. He calls himself a servant of Jesus Christ. Actually, the word he uses is the Greek word doulos, slave. He describes himself as a slave of Jesus Christ, a bondservant, not someone who is mistreated and has no rights, but a willing servant, a complete servant of God. Quite a turnaround for someone who hated Jesus with a passion and wanted Jesus' followers dead. First verse of Romans, Paul says he was separated unto the gospel of God. And then he says that God promised that gospel before by his prophets in the Holy Scriptures, which means that the gospel was spoken of, revealed in the Old Testament. Be careful about neglecting the Old Testament. Paul says the gospel is in there. Paul states that Jesus is the Son of God, made of the seed of David, and declared to be the Son of God with power, the evidence of that being that Jesus was raised from the dead. Paul then says that we have received grace and apostleship. And for what reason? For obedience to the faith. Grace, he says, leads to obedience. And Romans 1 gives us an idea of what Paul was like. He was a church planter. He was a soul winner. His top priority was sharing the gospel, inviting others to know Jesus and be saved. Now, look at where Paul goes. You'll notice in Paul's writings that there's a constant theme that emerges, a constant theological battle that he fights. There were Jewish believers in the Church of Rome who wanted to emphasize certain tenets of Judaism. They wanted to push the keeping of feast days. They wanted to press circumcision as a requirement. They wanted to overlay unnecessary requirements on the church. When the church council met at Jerusalem in Acts chapter 15, that council addressed this issue. Acts 15 verse 5. But some of the sect of the Pharisees who believed rose up, saying, "It is necessary to circumcise them and to command them to keep the law of Moses." James spoke up and said, "Therefore I judge that we write to them to abstain from things polluted by idols, from sexual immorality, from things strangled, and from blood." Of course, that's not to say that's the sum total of the Christian experience. He could have mentioned not killing and not stealing and so forth. But these were the controverted issues. And the early church made clear that circumcision was not binding. Feast day keeping was not binding. The sacrifices and the feast days of the old law of Moses were not binding on Christian believers. Paul fought this idea in Ephesians and Corinthians. It's big in Galatians. In fact, in Galatians, he wrote that, "If I yet preach circumcision, then is the offense of the cross ceased. Promote the works of the law as being salvific in nature, and you're destroying the meaning of the cross," Paul says. I appreciate seeing you here on It Is Written, and I'd love to connect with you daily with a daily word. It's called Every Word. 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I'd love you to get my daily Bible word, Every Word. 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This question of the role of the law is one of the key issues Paul addresses in Romans. You'll see it repeatedly. It's a theme he develops throughout the book of Romans. He says in verse 14, "I am debtor both to the Greeks and to the barbarians. I'm ready to preach the gospel to you that are at Rome also." In verse 16, he then says,
The gospel is the power of God to salvation for everyone who believes, for the Jew first and also for the Greek. The gospel, the good news, the euangelion, the gospel message. That is the power of God which brings salvation. Find the gospel message, believe it, and you have salvation. The word Paul uses here for power is the Greek word dunamis, which is where the English word dynamite comes from. The gospel is dynamite. It's powerful. Through Jesus, there is no one God cannot save. There is no sin that God cannot forgive. There is no sin that has to bind you. There is no life that's been lived so badly that God cannot turn it around. The gospel is so powerful, sinners can be forgiven and transformed. Jesus can do that in your life. And Paul is going to point out it happens through faith in Jesus. Paul is not ashamed of the gospel message that must go to Jews and Gentiles. Now, that's not a challenging thought today, but put yourself in the shoes of the people hearing this letter read for the first time. The Church of Rome was a mixture of Jewish converts and heathen converts. And Paul is saying to the self-righteous Jewish converts, and he'll talk more about this in later chapters, God can save Jews and also Greeks. He says of the gospel, "For in it the righteousness of God is revealed from faith to faith. As it is written, the just shall live by faith." Now that's Paul's thesis statement. The rest of the book of Romans explains and amplifies that statement. I'm getting ahead of myself a bit, but I want to prod your thinking. If I were to ask you, why do you believe you're going to heaven? Or perhaps, what does it take for a person to be able to go to heaven? Many people are going to say, I'll go to heaven because I'm a good person, which is a calamitous answer. The just shall live by faith, the Bible says. Faith lays hold of the righteousness of Christ, and that brings salvation. Ask a lot of people, and they'll say, as long as you're a good person. So define a good person for me. In Romans 3, Paul is going to tell us that there is none righteous, no, not one. Two verses later, there is none that does good, no, not one. Eternal life isn't given to the good. There's no one who is good. Eternal life is given to the righteous. Now, you might say, but no one is righteous. And you'd be right, except that faith in Jesus lays hold of His righteousness. When you believe in Jesus as your Savior, you receive His righteousness, which is the righteousness a person needs in order to go to heaven. Romans 4, verse 3, Abraham believed God, and it was counted to him for righteousness. When he believed God was able to do what God had promised, it was imputed to him for righteousness. Good enough to go to heaven doesn't exist. People say, I'll do my best and God will do the rest. That's the antithesis of what Paul wrote in Romans. Your best isn't worth 2 cents. That's why you have faith in Jesus and in His best. Others will say, if I receive certain sacraments, then I can have eternal life. But that's precisely what Paul is teaching against here. That's salvation by works. It's no different to the Jewish believers saying, males have to be circumcised to be saved, or we should observe this Jewish feast day and then we can have assurance. This is what upset the church in Martin Luther's day. He preached righteousness by faith, quoting Paul and quoting Habakkuk, and the church of his day said, you can't teach people that. The church knew that if they could convince people that salvation came via the sacraments, then people would need the church for salvation, because through the church they would receive the sacraments. The people would become dependent on the church for salvation, and the sacraments would prop up the economy of the church. It was all salvation by works. Paul says, the just shall live by faith, or eternal life comes from faith in Christ and His Word. A person becomes just in the sight of God through faith in Jesus.
alone. That's the basis for everything that follows

in the book of Romans. Now Paul addresses people who hold the truth in unrighteousness. Paul states that all people can know God because God has revealed himself. The invisible things of him from the creation of the world are clearly seen, being understood by the things that are made. God can be seen in creation, seen and known in the works of his hands. Evolutionary theory was inevitable, really. Satan knew that to sweep away God's influence in the world, he would have to abolish the teaching of creation. Paul's point is, you see evidence for God every time you see the things God has created. See a waterfall or a flower or a baby or a sunrise. And you have to say that's evidence for God because obviously those things didn't get there on their own. But after Charles Darwin was done, people were now saying those things got there on their own. So no need for God because there was a Big Bang. No need for God because somehow nothing exploded for reasons we can't understand because you can't understand something like that. And then everything, the entire universe, now exists because everything came from nothing. In Darwin's day, there were plenty of people looking for a reason to shut God out of their lives. Sinners want a way to get rid of God, and evolution gave them just that thing. Evolution, there is no God. Marxism, there is no God. Much, not all, but much of science today, there is no God. Why shouldn't we have so much sin in the world when this is the prevailing narrative? Tell children there is no God, that they're the result of a cosmic accident, that they were not made in God's image, and that in the absence of a loving creator God, this world is all you've got. No wonder we see what we see. If there's no God, there's no heavenly moral code. We live by our own moral code. If God didn't create us, why not live a self-centered life entirely on your own terms? The existence of God gives rise to the law of God, which is the basis of all morality. Paul says that the people who knew not God became vain in their imaginations, and their foolish heart was darkened. And notice this, professing themselves to be wise, they became fools. Now, without wanting to be offensive, it's bizarre that well-educated people can tell you with a straight face that this universe got here on its own. Professing themselves to be wise, they became fools. And then Paul talks about where this thinking led in his day. He writes of people dishonoring their own bodies between themselves. They worshipped and served the creature more than the Creator, and consequently, God gave them up to vile affections. Here, Paul speaks specifically about women who did change the natural use into that which is against nature, and likewise also the men, leaving the natural use of the woman, burned in their lust one toward another, men with men working that which is unseemly. The challenge we have with this passage of the Bible isn't that it's hard to understand. It's very clear. The challenge we have is people saying, why are you being judgmental and mean? Or why is God unfair? You know, no one thinks it's mean when we repeat what the Bible says about pride. The Bible says pride is an abomination. No one minds when we say that. When we talk about what the Bible says about loving your neighbor, not being hateful, not stealing, people don't mind that at all. Now, when I say that the Bible teaches against the drinking of alcohol, I'll get some pushback. There are Christians who love to drink, you know, and they're determined to do it in spite of what the Bible says. Now, touch the subject of morality, and some people get pretty sensitive, reserving the right to determine their own moral code. Many people believe that this is just the way I am, and nothing can change that. I recognize this can be a very complex matter for some people.
I know matters of a moral nature run deep. They get right down into the wiring of who we are. And I'm not sure we can always know just what factors are at play in a person's experience to lead them to believe that they are how they are and that they cannot possibly change. Obviously, many immoral people have changed. Many adulterers have changed. Many heterosexuals and many gays have changed. All kinds of immoral people have changed. It happens every day. God is clear about this. He's able to change any person's life and can keep anyone from yielding to inappropriate desires. Right after this, Paul lists a catalog of various sins, and he mentions fornication. This is what we could term sexual immorality. Why is it that when we talk about fornication, I was born this way and can't change, isn't a good excuse? No one accepts that. Why were you unfaithful to your husband? Well, I was born this way and I simply cannot change. I have to sleep around. No, we don't think that. Nobody does. What we know is that Paul is clear. Leave God out of your life and you cannot experience the power of the gospel. He mentions sexual sin as one of the places a person might go if they ignore the power of the gospel. He talks about all unrighteousness, fornication, wickedness, covetousness. Now, that barely gets a mention today. In fact, some churches encourage it. Maliciousness, envy, murder, debate, deceit, malignity, whisperers, backbiters, haters of God, despiteful, proud, boasters, inventors of evil things, disobedient to parents, without understanding, covenant breakers, without natural affection, implacable, that's unforgiving, unmerciful. Paul speaks of people who know better, but they not only commit sin, they take pleasure in others who sin. What's he saying? He's saying, this is where your life goes when you're not experiencing the power of the gospel. The gospel is the power of God unto salvation. But I'm hearing people saying, Pastor, you just mentioned me. What hope do I have? You might check many of those boxes. Debate, malice, envy, deceit, pride, disobedient to parents, unmerciful. That's most people at some time and many people all the time. So what's the solution? The book of Romans has the solution. It's already given it to us. The just shall live by faith. Paul wrote Romans to help us understand that we are not to rely on our own works, on our own power. Whatever your weakness, your hang-up, your pet sin, whatever your addiction, whatever your dysfunction, Romans says God can completely change your life. Romans is going to tell you that where sin abounded, grace abounded more. God's grace is more powerful than your sin. God's power to clean you up and keep you clean is greater than the devil's power to drag you down into sin. Romans is no joke. The gospel is the power of God. Romans is going to tell you how you can be free from sin. And that's remarkable. It's going to say, sin shall not have dominion over you. And you will learn that you can experience all of this, the power of God, salvation, justification, forgiveness, freedom. You can have it all by faith in Jesus Christ. Jesus is coming back to this world soon. We're seeing the signs of his return all around us. If ever there was a time to open your heart to Jesus, that time is now. Eternity can be yours if you'll have faith in the one who died for you, gave his life for you. You don't have a debt now because Jesus paid it all, and that becomes real in your life when you accept it, when you believe it by faith. Can you invite Jesus into your heart right now? Can you ask Jesus to transform your life right now? Can you say, I will have faith in you. You died for me. I believe it. Can you say that right now? Let me pray with you. Let's pray. Father in heaven, thank you for the gospel, the good news that Jesus lived, died for us, ascended to heaven,
ministers for us at your right hand, and gives us

0: freely his righteousness. Friend, do you want that righteousness today? Will you accept it? Can you claim it now? Don't be saying you don't deserve it. No one does. Jesus didn't come to earth for the deserving. If he had, no one would be saved. Accept him now. Father, we thank you for the gift of eternal life. We accept a new heart from you. At this moment, we pray in faith. In Jesus' name, amen.
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0: 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This series will bless your life. Until then, remember, it is written, man shall not live by bread alone, but by every word that proceeds from the mouth of God.
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4: 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Over 200 million people across this planet suffer from internet and social media addiction. More than half of all students have said social media made them feel less confident about themselves. Teens who spend 5 hours or more a day on their devices are 70% more likely to have a risk factor for suicide. Over 90% of parents think social media is having a negative impact on their children's mental health. In fact, a Surgeon General suggests adding a warning label that states, social media can be toxic to the mental health of young people. 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

0: Dr. Morris, are spiders ever found in the fossil record?
1: Yes, unbelievably, Chris, they are. Not only spiders, but sometimes spider webs are found. A spider and its web was found in amber, which was dated by evolutionists at 190 million years old. Now, I don't buy the date. I think the amber was formed at the time of Noah's flood. But think how silly this makes the millions of years idea look. Spider silk is so fragile, it dehydrates and deteriorates quite quickly. Does anybody really think it's going to last for 190 million years? Chris, a better idea is out there. It's the back to Genesis idea of creation and the flood.
0: If you'd like to go back to Genesis, you can find us on the web at www.icr.org. For the Institute for Creation Research, I'm Chris O'Brien. Thanks for tuning in.
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Let me ask you a question. 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Well, let me ask you another question. If he's worth living for, is he worth dying for?

0: This is Max McLean. How does God demonstrate his love for us? 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Very rarely will anyone die for a righteous man, though for a good man someone might possibly dare to die. 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For if we, when we were God's enemies, we were reconciled to him through the death of his Son, how much more, having been reconciled, shall we be saved through his life? From Romans 5. 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It's great for the soul.
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7: With SRN News, I'm Keith Peters in Washington. Jamie McDonald, U.S. Attorney for the Southern District of New York, tells reporters that Luigi Mangione pleaded guilty to federal stalking charges in the 2024 killing of UnitedHealthcare CEO Brian Thompson.
8: At 6:45 on a December morning, Luigi Mangione stalked and murdered Brian Thompson in cold blood on a public sidewalk in Midtown Manhattan. Just a few moments ago, Mangione pled guilty to his heinous act. This was not a spontaneous act of violence. It was deliberate, calculated, and premeditated.
7: Mangione's state trial is due to begin next month, but following today's plea, his lawyers filed a motion to dismiss state murder and weapons charges on double jeopardy grounds. Authorities are investigating an act of vandalism at a memorial on the National Mall.
9: The World War II memorial on the National Mall has been vandalized with bubbles filling a fountain and the words "clean hands dirty" followed by a dollar sign written in red paint. President Trump called the people responsible animals in a post on Truth Social, saying there can be no greater insult to those American heroes who died in World War II. The U.S. Park Police are now investigating Thursday's vandalism. The incident comes after a botched repair job earlier this year left the nearby Lincoln Memorial reflecting pool with peeling blue sealant and green algae. Trump blamed the issues on vandalism without providing evidence. Marcela Sanchez, Washington.
7: A down day on Wall Street with the Dow dropping 107 points, the Nasdaq lower by 73, with the S&P 500 lower by 13 points, oil near $83 a barrel. This is SRN News.
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7: Christian relief groups are on the ground in Colombia.
11: Hundreds have died in this month's devastating earthquake, and it is feared the toll will rise. Operation Blessing has moved quickly, providing hygiene kits, food, clean water, solar lanterns, and other supplies. The magnitude 7.4 earthquake roared through Colombia, flattening buildings and scrambling infrastructure. The Colombian Geological Service says it was the strongest quake the country has recorded since 2000, with multiple big aftershocks. Michael Harrington reporting.
7: The global scandal of Catholic priests sexually abusing children continues to unfold. An Australian jury has convicted a former Catholic bishop of abusing two young men. The District Court of Western Australia jury convicted Christopher Saunders of 13 out of 19 charges of sexual abuse that occurred between 2008 and 2019 in his sprawling diocese on the country's tropical northwest coast. This is SRN News. Australian lawmakers are tinkering with a groundbreaking new law that bars the under 16 crowd from social media. Some changes in the law could be on the way.
12: Most of the data that's been published so far shows that the majority of under 16s in Australia are still on social media. In March, the Internet Safety Regulator said it was concerned that platforms weren't doing enough to uphold the ban. The government subsequently doubled the maximum fines for non-compliance to $70 million. In today's hearing, parents of young people who've died because of bullying on social media, as well as regulators, government and representatives from the platforms, are all giving evidence. Meta says a total of 750,000 accounts have been closed between Instagram and Facebook, and that they're committed to complying with the law.
7: That's the BBC's Katie Watson reporting. More details at srnnews.com. From Washington, I'm Keith Peters.
13: Deuteronomy 7, verse 9, reveals truth about who God is. Understand, therefore, that the Lord your God is indeed God. He is the faithful God who keeps his covenant for 1,000 generations and constantly loves those who love him and obey his commands. Truth for Life from Deuteronomy 7, verse 9.
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16: Welcome to Health and Longevity. I'm Dr. John Westerdahl. For more than 50 years, Joan London has become recognized as one of America's most trusted and beloved broadcasters, best known for her iconic role as the longtime co-host of Good Morning America, where she inspired millions each morning with her warmth, intelligence, and authenticity. A trailblazer in journalism, Joan London has reported from around the world, interviewed presidents and global leaders, reported on the Olympics and the royal weddings, and brought national attention to critical issues in health and wellness, healthy aging, family life, and women's empowerment. Today on Health and Longevity, our special guest is Joan London. She is the author of her new memoir and book, Joan, Life Beyond the Script. Joan will share with us different aspects of her life journey, from growing up in a house with a father who was a prominent cancer surgeon and her inspiration, to her own personal challenges of battling and beating breast cancer herself. Joan London has been a leading advocate, spokesperson, book author, and media personality on a variety of health issues, promoting healthful living. And today she will share with us her tips on living a healthy life.
15: And now, Health and Longevity's special feature, where Dr. Westerdahl interviews leading experts and personalities on vital topics important to your health and longevity.
16: Our special guest today on Health and Longevity is Joan London. Joan is best known for her iconic role as a longtime co-host on Good Morning America, and Joan has written many books on the topics of health and wellness, healthy aging, children's nutrition, and even healthy cooking, topics that we talk about all the time on this program. And now she has written a new book, which is really a totally different type of book that we'll be talking about today. So, well, Joan, thank you for being with us today on Health and Longevity, and congratulations on your new book.
17: Thank you for having me on your show. Well, I was happy to meet you for the first time over there in Malibu at Civic Center, where I had you sign my book, and also for my daughter, too, because your new book, actually, I understand you hope that young career women will read the book in their 20s and 30s, too, as an inspiration to them.
18: Absolutely, because, you know, when you lay out a book about your life legacy, my entire career, I started in the news business when I was 23, and that was in the 70s. And I don't really think that a lot of young women today in their 20s, 30s, even 40s, really understand just how different life was for women in the 70s. You think in 1973, when I entered the news business, that was the first time a woman in this country could even get a credit card in her own name or buy a house or open a bank account. Prior to that, and even then, the credit card was in really the name of your husband. You know, it was Mrs. John Doe.
17: Yeah.
18: So it was a very, very different world back then when I stuck my foot inside that newsroom door, which was essentially, you know, all white male kind of full stop.
17: Well, this is the 11th book you've written, and it really is a memoir, the story of a fascinating career and life. And I'd like to know about how it differs. And the name of the book is Joan, Life Beyond the Script, your memoir. It's really neat to go through this book, and it's different than the other books. I didn't realize how many books on health you had written. Boy, we could have done many shows
18: in
17: the past about all these different books you've written. Tell us a little bit how this book's different than the other books, and give us an overview of the book.
18: Well, the first book was Good Morning, I'm Joan Lennon, but the first in really the series of health books, it came about because, you know, I had three children, and I worked on television. And like so many women, it's hard to lose those last 10 or 15 pounds after each birth. And when I was turning about 39, and I just said, I've got to kind of get a grip and get my health in check, not just my weight, but my health in check.
17: Right.
18: And I started working with a nutritionist and a trainer, and it took me about a year and a half, but I really changed my life, John. It's not that I went down 2-3 dress sizes. I became a different person. I exuded an energy for life. And that changes the way people react to you. And so I had so many people asking me about it. Of course, everybody wanted to know, what was the secret pill? Like, sorry, it was good nutrition. And but I wrote a book about it. And that's what kind of started it off, healthy cooking. It was a huge bestseller. So, and interestingly, when I finished that book and I thought, wow, if I could change that much about my exterior and my physical being, maybe I also think about my thought process, you know, and then I decided to kind of look inward and look at stress management and look at just embracing joy a little bit more in life, because I was such a workaholic. And so that's when I went from healthy cooking to healthy living. And that was also a huge New York Times bestseller. And that kind of started me in writing books. I never would have dreamed that I would have written 11 books. But they've all been about chapters of my life, John.
17: Right.
18: I think I learned early on, when I realized there was such a fascination when I brought my baby Jamie to work with me, which was just unprecedented and so almost to the point of bizarre back, you know, in 1979, to ask a network if you could bring your baby to work with you because you were breastfeeding. Because in 1979, that was one of the words that the FCC did not allow you to say on television, breastfeeding, believe it or not. I mean, it's just so absurd. But I realized at that point that if there was that kind of interest and fascination, and that my doing that could start such a social conversation, a national conversation about women in the workplace and working women, and how do we somehow figure out how to manage it all, a discussion still going on today.
17: Sure.
18: And I realized that when we share our stories, it matters, and that other people can be inspired or motivated or maybe just have a little sense of hope because they realize that you're going through the same things that they're going through, and there's like solace in that. So I kind of continued doing that. When I left GMA, I wrote a book about dealing with change. When I went through breast cancer, I wrote a book, Had I Known, which was, you know, my journey through breast cancer. And I had started writing the memoir before I had breast cancer.
17: Mm.
18: I put it down obviously to deal with my treatment and then write, I knew I had to share that story. And then I got so involved in women's health in the role of an advocate, you know, going before the FDA and advocating for testifying for mandatory mammogram reporting and going in front of Congress and mandating to expand the Family Medical Leave Act to include care for the end of life care as well as newborn care. And that made me want to write a book. You know, I wrote the book about why did I come into this room? That's the title of it.
17: Yeah.
18: Book on aging.
17: Right.
18: And women and aging specifically, because men are kind of allowed to age, quite honestly. And women aren't supposed to age. We're not supposed to. And so I wanted to write a book about that and talk about all the changes that we go through physically and emotionally and societally, if that's a word.
17: Well, it's working. You look ageless.
18: Thank you. Thank you. But this book is about my whole life.
17: Right.
18: And that was hard. That was a huge challenge.
17: But that's something to do, to reflect back on where you at this stage in your life. Now you're 75 years old, right?
18: Yeah.
17: And it's interesting to kind of revisit your whole life and think about the experiences you went through. Now, your last name isn't really London. Everyone knows you as Joan London. It's really London. Tell us how that came about and tell us about your family. And we want to get into a little discussion about your amazing father.
18: I started in Sacramento at KCRA-TV, an NBC affiliate. And I went on to New York. And when I got to New York, the news director said, we kind of like to change your name because when you write Blunden, it's very easy for it to look like blunder. You know, the critics could have a heyday with that. And I couldn't argue with that because I remember sitting in restaurants where you go in and you give your name and then you go and you sit
17: right.
18: And you wait and they call your name. And I remember several times them saying, Dr. Blunder, your table is ready. And it drove my dad crazy.
17: I'm sure.
18: Doctor can't be a blunder.
17: Yeah.
18: So I couldn't really argue with them. And it just seemed like the easiest thing to do was to drop the B and go by London. So that was the easy thing to do. But I was a hard phone call my mom and say, they're changing my name. I'm in New York. I'm going to be big and famous, but not with Blunden. So my father was Australian, and his family came to the United States when he was, I think, in middle school or high school. And he went to Loma Linda University and graduated from medical school there. And he became a family practitioner in the beginning, because back in those days, that was like the 40s and 50s, there weren't specialists. So you became a family doctor. And particularly if you graduated from Loma Linda University Medical School, they not only took a Hippocratic oath, they really took an oath to go out and serve their fellow man and their community. And, you know, my dad took over a practice in the tiny town of Fair Oaks, California, which is a suburb of Sacramento. And he brought a number of other doctors to town, which allowed him to then really follow his passion, which was surgery. And he was an incredibly skilled surgeon. And in the beginning, he was a general surgeon and later went on to specialize in oncology, in cancer surgery. But, you know, Loma Linda and the Seventh-day Adventists really, the challenge and the mission that they set forth for graduates from their medical school is to serve their community and to work to open institutions so that there's health care for everyone. And many of them go on foreign missions. My dad went to a little town in Fair Oaks and ended up founding and opening a hospital, the American River Hospital, because at that time, people would have to drive 25, 30 miles from where we lived into downtown Sacramento if their appendix burst. And there was very much a need for a hospital in this kind of northern community. He also helped to found the Carmichael Seventh-day Adventist Church
17: right
18: there in Sacramento. So he was very community oriented as well as, you know, as well as a kind of a renowned cancer surgeon. He was also, John, a really passionate pilot. He just loved flying. And he got together with about a dozen people and they bought a huge piece of property and they built the Fair Oaks Phoenix Field, they called it. And it was a small private airport. And they built a kind of little administration building at one end. And he carved out 5 acres at the other end of the runway and built our home. And that was the home I was raised in. And it was built around an airplane hangar. You know, so I grew up, you know, very much in a very unique kind of upbringing. But when I was 13 years old, my dad really wanted this new airplane. We had always had little single engine airplanes, and he wanted to buy this big twin engine Cessna 350. And my mom really didn't want him to. Like, that's a big plane that's dangerous. But, you know, there's a lot of doctors that are pilots. In fact, the plane that my dad flew forever was dubbed the Doctor Killer. Several of my dad's friends, colleagues, also perished in years just previous to my dad. And my dad had to go to their wives and tell them about it. And he had flown down to Los Angeles right after getting his new plane and wanted us to go with him.
17: Mm.
18: And my mom was like, you know what? You know, the kids are in school. Why don't you go ahead, go down, give your speech to the American Cancer Society, and we'll meet up in Lake Tahoe at our house because it's going to be my birthday and it's going to be my brother Jeff's birthday and we'll celebrate up there. And you'll fly into Reno and come and meet us. And then at the last minute, she thought, you know what? It's a new plane. We should go with him. So she threw a few things together and she drove over to school and she picked us up. She got us out of school. We drove back to the house. We drove right out there. We were right out at the edge of the runway. But my dad was already, he had already gone through, you know, getting the plane ready at the end of the runway. And he was just taking off and lifting off. And he thought, oh, look, they're all waving goodbye to me. And he waved goodbye to us. And that was the last time I waved goodbye.
17: Mm-hmm.
18: He was, I guess, 2 or 3 days there at this American Cancer Society convention, one of the keynote speakers. And he took off from LAX with another cancer researcher who was from San Francisco. And he said, I'll give you a ride home. That guy was also an avid private pilot doctor. And they took off in a bad storm. So they were on instruments and they crashed in Malibu Canyon. And we'll never know what happened or why they crashed, whether it was an electrical problem on the plane, which is what is presumed because there had been some work done on the plane at LAX. It had been deemed safe to fly, but I was only 13 years old.
17: Right.
18: And I had always thought that I was going to be a doctor, just like my dad. And it never occurred to me at that point that I would have ever been anything else.
17: Mm.
18: And I think at that moment, I probably became even more passionate about like carrying on his legacy. But when I graduated from high school, I went to work in that hospital that he started. And I couldn't wait to go to work in that hospital. And I was only 16 and I was kind of younger than you should have been working in the hospital. But they let me work as an assistant in the X-ray lab. And I learned, and that's right next to emergency.
17: Yeah.
18: So I saw those doors burst open with one emergency after another. And I learned that summer that it takes a certain kind of a person to be able to deal with stitches and scalpels and emergencies and life and death decisions. And I decided that I wasn't cut out for it. So I became a psychology major because that's as close as I could get to medicine.
17: Well, and only 13 years of age. Now, Joan, and he was your inspiration. You were thinking of becoming a doctor just like him.
18: Yeah, I would have been Dr. Joan Blunden.
17: Yes. So decades later, you were invited to be the commencement speaker for the Loma Linda University Medical School graduation. And that was on the 75th anniversary of when your father graduated from Loma Linda Medical School. And tell us about that experience. And I know that Dr. Hart, who just retired, by the way, who is president,
18: yes,
17: took you on a tour of the campus. Tell us about how that commencement speech came about and what you went through and to visit Loma Linda again.
18: Well, I don't think I've ever written a more important speech ever in my life. And I've given a lot of big, big speeches. Fortunately, a year or two prior to that, I had gone to Sacramento. And I had made appointments with several doctors who are my dad's colleagues. Dr. James Reese, a Seventh Adventist doctor that my dad shared an office with for almost, you know, part of his career. And a Dr. William Mann, who he had brought to Sacramento, which really when he brought him in and he, as a family doctor, to allow my dad to become a surgeon. And I made appointments with these guys and Dr. Marvin Klein, a gynecologist in Sacramento. These doctors knew my dad as an adult and as a colleague and as a man, as a skilled surgeon, as a man of faith, as a leader in his community. And I was a little girl when my dad died, and I wanted to know more about what he was like. And so I made appointments with all of them, and I went to their homes with a prepared interview, and I sat and I interviewed all of them. And I learned all these amazing stories. I learned that Dr. Marvin Klein had a patient who had a blockage going down into her leg that would have at the very least made her lose her leg and could have killed her. But there were no vascular surgeons back then. And my dad said, let me learn the surgery. And he called Dr. William DeBakey down in Texas and said, I need to learn to do this surgery so I can perform it on a patient here in Sacramento. May I come down and will you teach it to me? And he said, sure. So my dad flew down there. He just let my dad follow him around and observe surgeries. My dad learned how to do it, flew back, performed the surgery. And here Dr. Klein said, and that patient of mine lived a healthy life and went on living. Dr. James Reese said, your dad was really a missionary at heart. Back then, he said, office visits were $2, house calls were $5. And he said, your dad would go on a house call and he would leave a prescription for medicine, but he would know that they couldn't afford it. So he would leave, you know, a $10 bill under the prescription.
17: Wow.
18: That was your dad. And I would never have known any of these stories had I not gone back and interviewed these doctors. And thank goodness I did, because it gave me all kinds of great information to use to write this speech, to convey to these doctors what my dad learned in that institution and took away, and kind of the mission that they set forth for him, not just to use his surgical skills that he had learned, but to serve his community, to serve his fellow man, to provide medical care to those who couldn't afford it. You know, the doctors said there would be patients that your dad would operate on and they couldn't afford it. Mm. And they were too proud. And my dad would say, okay, fine. Then, you know, I'm going to build a barn for my daughter's horses. Come and help me build it.
17: Oh, wow.
18: And he said, dad's patients helped build the house that you grew up in. So, and Dr. Hart, you know, walked me around the campus, and they have like kind of like the stars on the Hollywood Walk of Fame.
17: Right.
18: But there they are, doctors who have gone on to contribute to the world. And my dad, of course, has a plaque there in the walkway. But they also showed me the plaque of his big sister, Auntie Dulcie, because Dulcie London, his older sister, was one of the first women to ever get her medical degree there at Loma Linda. And she went on to become an anesthesiologist. So my dad was actually like the little brother who tagged along.
17: Okay. So when Dr. Hart walked you around, you reminisce that here you're walking in your dad's footsteps.
18: Yes.
17: Where he once walked as a student.
18: Absolutely. And, you know, part of what I kind of examined in the book was that there was always, I guess, a little bit of regret in the back of my mind that I hadn't followed in his footsteps, and I'm not sure how my life would have progressed if he hadn't been killed in that plane crash.
17: Mm-hmm.
18: Might he have encouraged me to get over my, I mean, to this day, I'm a shot weenie. I don't know if I ever could have gotten over the scalpels and stitches kind of thing, but I don't know whether my life would have progressed differently.
17: Right.
18: You know, I graduated from high school and started college when I was only 16.
17: Very young.
18: I was young, and my mom sent me off on this floating campus that went around the world. My dad was raised as a Seventh-day Adventist. I'm not sure he would have been so willing to let his 16-year-old daughter go off on a ship. But my mom was well-meaning, and I think she was wise not to let a 16-year-old go off to the colleges that I had applied to. And while I was accepted, it was 1967, which, if I remember correctly, was Summer of Love or something. It was like the height of hippiedom. And my mom was like, you can't be on an American college campus when you're 16. So she found out about this floating campus, and they were the smartest thing she ever did, because that trip around the world visiting 15 different countries really changed me. She said, I want to broaden your horizon. And she did. And my dad had always said, what I want for you is to go out and see the world. He wanted me to be an adventurer and to fly and to understand how other people lived and what the needs were of other people.
17: Yeah.
18: That was always something he talked to me about.
17: Yeah.
18: And really going on that semester at sea did exactly that.
17: What an amazing experience. Well, Joan, I want to thank you so much for being with us today on Health and Longevity. And you know, our program every week, we talk, share information to our listeners about living a longer and healthier life. And you've written so many great health books over the years on wellness and healthy aging. Tell us what you personally do to keep healthy and ageless like you are, and any tips that you can give to our listeners about how they can live a long and healthy life.
18: Well, you know, I went through such a health transition as I was turning 40, and I saw how much it changed me. And it made me really just this different kind of, I don't know, youthful, exuberant person that was very engaged in life. And, you know, people are always asking me when I'm out on my book tour. I've done like 38 book events. The book launched March 3rd, and people are always saying, how do you stay so young? And I said, well, look at me. I'm out here.
17: Yeah.
18: I'm writing books. I'm giving speeches. I'm engaged in life. And that's really the secret. In addition, we all know we're supposed to eat nutrient-dense protein foods and fruits and vegetables. My dad used to work and, you know, dig with him and plant fruits and vegetables because he was trying to ingrain it in us as young people that how important it was to eat vegetables. We get it pounded into our how important exercise is. But no matter how many times you can tell people, it always serves us to hear it again. And especially from someone, women relate to me. They know I have all these kids. They know I'm working. And for me to say, look, I have a hard time disciplining myself as well, but I know that if I just get out there and I do, you know, a 30-minute walk, and if I get, you know, some weight training a couple of times a week, that it's not just a matter of living longer. You want your health span to equal your lifespan.
17: Right, exactly.
18: As much as possible.
17: That's right.
18: And we want our cognitive thinking to serve us for as long as possible. And we know that reading, I'm like a voracious reader. And I love jigsaw puzzles. You could literally put me into a contest. I'm so good at jigsaw puzzles. And doing all these things, I said, you know, I do all the things that people need to stay engaged. You know, friendships are important. Why? So you get up in the morning, you want to call somebody and share, and you want to get together with them and talk about the book that you're both reading. I mean, all these things, you know, reading is so important because you have to keep the characters straight and what happened in the last chapter. There are all these things. And that's why I'm out talking to people about this all the time, so that I share what I learn about ageless living with other people, and especially with women. Not to exclude you, John.
17: Okay. We have a lot of men listening too.
18: But I mean, but women have, I think, a more difficult path to go down when it comes to aging in this world of ours, and especially in this country of ours.
17: Well, we want to thank you so much for being with us, Joan, on the program today, and your book, beautiful book with your picture on it here, Joan, Life Beyond the Script. Tell us how people can get a copy. I know it's in all the bookstores, but there are other ways of getting copies of the book too.
18: Oh my gosh, you can get it on Amazon.com. You can get it on Barnes & Noble. You can get it anywhere that you buy books. And I want to point out, all throughout the book, I put QR codes, one of the first people to ever do that. And after you read a chapter, you can put your phone right over that and it'll open up to the video. It was exciting picking out all the videos to share with people besides, you know, just regular photographs.
17: Well, thank you so much for being with us. And I encourage our listeners to get a copy of Joan, Life Beyond the Script. It's an amazing life that you've lived and a lot of great information. It's quite an inspirational book and you've had an amazing life. It's amazing. Thank you so much for being with us today.
18: Thank you for having me on your show.
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1: Recently, Mercy Ships celebrated an incredible milestone. 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Sierra Leone's president summed it up beautifully at our farewell, saying, "The ship may leave, but the legacy remains."
0: Find out more about Mercy Ships by visiting mercyships.org.

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0: Welcome to Hope Sabbath School, an in-depth, interactive study of the Word of God. It's a Bible study for everyone. This series, Letters to New Christians, the Apostle Paul writing to new Christians in Corinth, but it's relevant for our lives today. And the topic today, love, not just I love pizza or I love to have extended vacations, but agape love, God's love poured into our hearts, what that looks like, what it doesn't look like, how we can be filled with the love of God to bless all of our relationships. What a powerful and necessary topic in this world that's hurting with a lack of love. So I'm glad you joined us for Hope Sabbath School today. I'm glad you're here too. Take a look at each other. We're glad that we're part of the team, and we're glad you're with us too. Otherwise, it would just be a little group. Right. But with you, we've got a global family studying the Word of God together. Here's a note from a prison ministry in Florida. And so it doesn't give us a name. It just says, convicted to Christ.
1: Oh, amen.
0: Sounds like prison, doesn't it?
1: Amen.
0: And the team writes and says, in 2024, we launched a jail ministry program, and we've been blessed with the opportunity to conduct services within the jail each week, and we utilize the Hope Sabbath School outlines.
1: Wow. Praise God.
0: In fact, they leave the outline so they can study for the next week.
2: Nice. Mm.
0: Thank you for providing these valuable resources for us to share within our community. God bless you all.
3: Amen. Amen.
0: Well,
3: amen.
0: Convicted to Christ Ministry. I don't know who you all are. And I'm not sure exactly where in Florida even, but I'm thankful that you're using this resource. And many are downloading that outline for their own study or in a small study group. You can go to our website, hopetv.org/hopeSS, download the outline. In fact, you can see the series of outlines for the whole series on Letters to New Christians. I always smile when we get people living in unusual places from other places, you know, like I'm from Burundi living in Egypt, or I'm from Zimbabwe studying in Hungary.
1: Yeah.
0: I'm a Liberian visiting Canada. Hello, Hope Sabbath School
2: Hello.
0: Family.
1: Hello.
0: Greetings from Canada. I'm Laureen, a Liberian visiting Canada. I started watching Hope Sabbath School back home earlier this year. And where's home?
4: Liberia,
0: right? Yeah. Earlier this year, when my mom introduced the YouTube channel to me.
1: Amen.
0: By the way, if you have not yet subscribed, if you are a YouTuber, you can subscribe to our Hope Sabbath School YouTube channel. We're rapidly approaching 150,000 subscribers. That's just one outlet for the Word of God, and apparently that's how Laureen found out. Since then, this program has become my daily bread.
1: Amen. Praise God.
0: That's kind of an expression meaning like a spiritual lifeline, right?
1: Right.
0: I watch, follow the study every day, especially at night, just before I go to bed. What do you think? Is that a good idea?
2: Amen.
0: Maybe better than watching all of the terrible crimes that have been committed around the world. She's spending time with the Word of God before she goes to sleep. I always look forward to a new week. I'm excited about the next Bible study.
1: Amen.
0: I love the team, your humility and simplicity. You help me to understand the Bible far better than I've ever done before.
2: Amen.
1: Hallelujah.
0: Keep up the good work as you strive to bring the world to know Christ. And then my favorite Hebrew word.
2: Oh, hallelujah.
1: Hallelujah.
0: Hallelujah. Laureen, we sense the enthusiasm that you have, and we thank you for writing to us. Mm-hmm. Here's a note from a donor in my home country. Does anybody know where I came from?
2: South Africa.
0: Besides my mother.
3: England.
0: I was born in the UK, right?
1: Hey.
0: And this donor writes from the UK, and she says, should I do it in a British accent? It's actually a lady. Greetings in the name of Jesus, our Savior, Redeemer, and Friend. I think she's a follower of Jesus, don't you? Thank you, team, for taking time out of your busy schedules to bless me with your informative Hope Sabbath School program.
3: Amen. Yeah.
0: It's encouraging to see some of your team members lead out so confidently. Well, Travis, you led in the last one. Alex, a little farther back, you read. And so we've got lots of team teachers too. Praise God for that, writes this donor. God has blessed me, and I'm sharing my blessings. I pray that God will multiply this gift as he sees fit. And enclosed is a check, spelt the British way rather than the American way. Enclosed is a check for £500.
1: Praise God.
2: Wow. Amen.
0: I will continue to pray for you and all your team members. I solicit your prayers also. And thank you so much for writing to us.
1: Wow.
0: It's all a great miracle of God, isn't it?
3: Amen. Amen.
0: We just, you're part of that miracle. Thank you. You know who you are. We thank you. And thanks to each one who's part. It says, Derek, I want to be a part too. I go to the website, click on that donate button or send a note and say, I want to be part of this miracle because this good news of the eternal hope we have in Jesus is going to the world. And then why? Why the love we're studying about will fill the whole earth.
1: Amen.
0: And all things will be made new.
3: Mm-hmm. Mm. Amen.
0: One last note from Mary in Pennsylvania. Anybody here from Pennsylvania? Ryan, one of your Commonwealth of Pennsylvania fellow citizens. I watch Hope Sabbath School every morning and every evening.
1: Amen. Mm.
0: I guess that's part of the blessing versus when it's on a live television program like DirecTV, Channel 368. Mm. But if you're on YouTube, you can just watch a little and then push pause, right?
1: Yeah.
0: Come back, watch a little more.
3: Mm-hmm.
0: Back up, watch it again. I watch it every morning and every evening. Listen, I have a testimony of my healing journey with God through Hope Sabbath School.
1: Mm. Oh, praise God.
3: That's
1: praise
3: right.
1: God.
0: All right.
1: Amen.
0: I got to get excited about that.
1: Yeah.
0: I'd like to hear the rest of the story, Mary. You can write to us at sshope@hopetv.org. Wouldn't you like to hear my healing journey with God through Hope Sabbath School? That's why we do what we do.
1: Praise God.
0: May God continue to bless every one of you. And thank you, Bodil, for the wonderful scripture songs.
1: Amen.
0: Well,
1: Amen.
0: We'll pass that on to Bodil.
1: Amen.
0: It's a spiritual gift. We talked about that in our previous study about spiritual gifts. It doesn't list the gift of spiritual song composing. No.
3: Mm-hmm.
0: But this song that we've had for a theme song is taken right from the scriptures, from the New King James Version, Psalm 92, just the first portion of the psalm. It is good to give thanks to the Lord. And before we sing it, don't forget there's also a free resource on our website. You can download the song there. You can download the resource, click on a gift for you. You can get the outline and you can start a study group, lots of things. You can watch all of the programs if you missed some in this series. But right now, we need the Hope Sabbath School Global Choir to sing a beautiful song of praise. It is good to give thanks to the Lord. Let's sing it together.

0: You know, I can tell when I'm saturating my mind with the Word of God, and maybe some of you had this, I can wake up and my first thoughts are, it is good to give thanks. It's like God's been speaking to me. Yeah. Doesn't it say, I have set the Lord always before me, even at night, my heart instructs me. Well, actually, it says, I praise the Lord who counsels me. Even at night, my heart instructs me. Mm-hmm. I have set the Lord always before me. When He is at my right hand, I shall not be moved. Oh, I love
1: Amen.
0: That. That's a scripture song, too, by the way. Mm-hmm. That's Psalm 16, verses 7 and 8. Well, we're going to pray. I feel this is sacred ground, talking about the agape love of God. Mm. And some of us didn't grow up with that in our families. Mm. Some of us grew up in damaged families. And, and by the grace of God, we've caught some glimpses of the immeasurable, unfailing love of God, which He wants to show to everyone. Mm-hmm. So let's pray God would work through our study today. Father in heaven, You impressed the Apostle Paul to write this chapter in his first letter. It wasn't a chapter back then, it's just part of his letter, speaking about the agape love of God. Some people today call it the love chapter, but as we study this portion of the letter to new Christians, may the Holy Spirit be our teacher and guide us. And more than that, may Your love be poured into our hearts. May the miracle of Your love touch us even today. We pray in the name of Jesus. Amen.
2: Amen. Amen. Amen.
0: 1 Corinthians, you know, of course, there were no chapters and verses when the letter came, right? So it's just the letter. In fact, chapters and verses, someone can probably tell me, were not added for till what year were chapters and verses added? It was, someone will email me, 13th, 14th, 15th century, just to find your way around. Yeah. I'm thankful for that. Amen. Otherwise, we'd all have our scrolls and we'd say, turn the scroll about 15 or 16 times. So it is helpful to be able to go to chapter 13. Mm-hmm. And I'm going to ask Sean if you'd begin our study with the first three verses of a chapter that some have called the love chapter.
3: Yes.
0: And what theme do you hear as Paul starts our study?
3: Yes, let's look at that theme together. 1 Corinthians 13, verses 1 through 3, and I will be reading from the English Standard Version. If I speak in the tongues of men and of angels, but have not love, I am a noisy gong or clanging cymbal. And if I have prophetic powers and understand all mysteries and all knowledge, and if I have all faith so as to remove mountains, but have not love, I am nothing. If I give away all I have, and if I deliver up my body to be burned, but have not love, then I gain nothing.
0: So before we even study about this love, how important would you say this, the word is agape, right, love in the Greek? How important is it?
1: Very important.
0: Now, if you know something about the Bible, and maybe you're just getting into the Bible, there is a text that says God is
3: love.
0: And that's the word agape, right? Yes. And then that other famous text, someone may have seen it at a sports game, John 3:16, that says, God so
1: love.
0: And that's the verb agapao, to get the noun agape. So this is very important, right? And Jesus said, I give you a new commandment that you
1: love.
0: And that's the word agape too. So like, this is really important. But Paul is saying here, you can do, I think, Alex, you mentioned in a previous study, the most religiously impressive things.
1: Yeah.
0: But if it's without love, it's worth nothing.
3: That's right.
0: So we talked, and Travis, you led that study on spiritual gifts, and we talked about, if it's so important, how can I be filled with this agape love of God? And what was the answer from our study?
3: Holy Spirit.
0: Romans 5:5, right? God's love is poured, agape, poured into our hearts by the Holy Spirit who's given to us. And if we want that to happen, Travis, Luke 11, verse 13.
4: We ask.
0: Yes, the Holy Spirit's given to those who ask. So I humbly come in Jesus' name. I say, Father, please pour Your Spirit into my life and fill me And actually, that's just one of the fruits of the Spirit, but Paul's saying it's the most important. Love,
3: yes.
0: Joy, peace, patience, kindness, goodness, faithfulness, gentleness, self-control. I pray for that every day. You know why? Because I need all of that fruit.
2: Amen.
0: But actually, it's interesting that in that text, fruit is singular.
2: Right.
0: The fruit. It's not the fruits. So all of those other things are captured in the agape love of God. Isn't that beautiful?
2: Amen.
0: So we're going to study about the love of God. But before we do, a prophecy of Jesus. Sierra, if you could take us to Matthew 24. It's actually a prophecy about the last days.
2: Mm-hmm. Mm-hmm.
0: But read verse 12. It talks about wars, rumors of wars. You say, Derek, we're there. It talks about the gospel going to the whole world. You say, Derek, that's happening. Praise God. But there's a prophecy in verse 12, Sierra.
4: Sure. Matthew 24, verse 12, and I'm reading from the New American Standard Bible. Because lawlessness is increased, most people's love will grow cold.
0: Most people's love will grow cold. That may mean that the agape love of God was at one point revealed to them, but it was not cherished and nurtured and asked to be continually refilled with the love of God, it grew cold. Yes.
5: Yes, and I actually like to mention this important part where when we're thinking about love, we should look at it, what does the Bible mean by that?
0: Right.
5: Biblical understanding of godly love. Because many people, when they read this, say, what do you mean? Love is all around, can't you
0: yes,
5: see?
0: Yes, well, I think, wasn't it the Beatles when I was a little mm-hmm. boy singing, all you need is love, mm-hmm. and they were getting high at the same time,
5: yes.
0: yeah?
5: Right.
0: That was not it. So help us with that. Maybe you could give us one start, a description of this agape love, and we find it in Scripture. What would you say, Alex?
5: Yes, well, it's found in chapter 13. One description that I like, it mentions it doesn't rejoice.
0: Okay, so we're going to get to the text, but in a broad picture, before we get to

0: the specifics in this chapter, what would you say about this agape love?
1: I would say other-centered.
0: Other-centered?
2: Mm-hmm. Everlasting.
0: Everlasting.
3: Self-sacrificial.
0: Self-sacrificing.
4: It's a choice.
0: Unconditional.
2: Faithful.
0: Who wouldn't want to be loved like that, right?
5: Active. Action-based.
0: Action-based. Yep. Okay, it's not just an idea.
6: Right.
0: It's an action. Okay, we're going to look at some of the specifics, Sarah.
4: And contrary to a lot of the love that we see, it's not just based on feelings, but it's a choice.
0: Okay, it's a choice that we make. Okay, so we've got that, and God certainly manifested that most fully in pouring out himself in the incarnation, in Jesus coming. And we're going to talk a little later about how we see the agape love of God, this self-sacrificial, everlasting love revealed in the life and ministry of Jesus. But let me ask you, where do you see love growing cold today? Mm-hmm. Sierra read a prophecy. Mm-hmm. The love of many will grow cold. Where do you see it, Jason?
6: Well, I would say in the workplace. You know, some people just have the mentality just clocking in, you know, for work and earn a paycheck, but not really gaining relationships with their coworkers or even their supervisors.
0: So even at work, we can see love growing cold. Sierra?
4: I would say for my work as well, but it's working in the emergency room, it's in families. Yeah. There are so many kids that are by themselves or, you know, singles that are trying to raise kids on their own, or ones that have been hurt by those they loved.
0: So you see it in many families. In a crisis, you'll see them because they're coming into a hospital emergency room. Yeah. Travis?
7: So the context, Derek, I would take the context of this. He's writing to God's people. Mm-hmm. The context is actually the love grows cold in the Christian church. Mm-hmm. And that's the saddest part.
0: Mm-hmm. Okay. Mm-hmm. Sabina?
8: And I would tag along what Travis is saying. You know, in my experience, I sense that even within the church, people at times they can be less interested in serving the vulnerable. You know, we are very self-focused and we can easily demean others and talk evil of people just because they are not part of our church family. And that's unfortunate.
0: So. They don't look like us. They don't dress like us. They don't talk like us. So we're going to go deep into Paul's description of the agape love of God. But again, before we do it, just short testimony. Can you think of a time when you saw the love of God revealed to you? When you saw the love of God revealed to you? Jason?
6: Well, actually, Derek, it was the first time I went to a church that we attended together. And I remember it was raining that day and you actually had your umbrella and you shared it with me. And so I praise God for that, definitely.
0: That was a small act of
9: kindness,
0: right?
6: Yeah.
0: I still remember that too, the first time we met. And here you are now teaching the Bible.
6: Amen.
0: But the umbrella, okay. Yeah. Wow, I would never, okay, I'm going to show the love of God here.
6: Exactly.
0: But sometimes small things, Travis? Yeah. Mm-hmm.
7: I hope Kevin is watching.
0: Okay.
7: And he's from Australia. I was doing the Rise program in Australia. And
0: what kind of program is that, by the way?
7: It's an evangelism program.
0: Okay, so you're learning more about how to share the love of God. And Kevin?
7: And so I was staying in this man's home, and his little boy was 2 or 3 and misbehaving constantly. And I came from a home where you misbehave and, well, I'm not even going to tell you what happened, but it wasn't good. And so I was thinking to myself, I would beat this child. And he was so patient. And this kid, and so kind. And I'll never forget it, Derek. I thought, that's what a father looks like. That's what love to a child, even though he's being rebellious and not doing. And I thought, I'll never forget that moment watching him with his child, how loving Kevin was to that child.
0: And you know, sometimes when we see the love of God revealed in people, we realize how broken we are.
6: Right.
0: Yes, Sarah.
4: Yes, during the time when I went through a health challenge and I was just coming back to school after going through a really challenging time, and it was really difficult getting back into school. And I just praise God because the community around me just surrounded me and was so supportive, whether it was the teachers, the students, my roommate. And they just showed the unconditional love of God to me, the patience, the care, and the kindness.
0: Now, you folks in the front row can't see Sarah smiling, but she's smiling while she's sharing that because the love of God bathing us, it's beautiful.
6: Right. Mm-hmm.
0: So let's talk now about that love. We're going to look in the chapter and I'm going to kind of segment it. And I'm going to talk first about what agape love is and then what it isn't. And then ask you, why Paul would take all the time to tell us what it isn't. We'll find that out in just a minute. So let me see. Sabina, could you read for us? I'm going to be a little selective here. I'd like you to read 1 Corinthians 13, verse 4a, so the first part of verse 4, and then skip down to 6b, second half of 6, down through 8a. You say, wow, that's weird. No, I'm actually wanting you just to pull out the positives here, okay? Can you see them? So we'll try to follow along 1 Corinthians 13, verse 4, the first part.
8: I'll be reading from the New King James Version, and it says, love suffers long and is kind. So now 6b, right?
0: Yes.
8: Love, but rejoices in the truth. And then 8a.
0: Seven through the 8a.
8: Okay. And 7 through 8a says, bears all things, believes all things, hopes all things, endures all things, love never fails.
0: So which aspect of love, the positives that Sabina read for us, impacts you the most? You say, oh, yes.
1: Never fails.
0: Never fails, never Sean fails. Says. Never fails. Is there a reason in your life journey why that means so much to you, Sean?
1: That could be a very long story.
0: Well, let me hear it short.
1: We'll just keep things short. So growing up, you know, dealt with some difficult family members, some people who consistently made me feel unloved and unwanted and not around, and to encounter a God that I knew no matter what I did, no matter what wrongs I've had in the past, no matter how far I may stray, will always extend his hands and let me come home. And when I'm running to him, he's already running to me. Like, I don't have to call out to him, he's already there. And to know you can't get away from that love, because it's always pursuing you. Everyone needs and wants to be loved like that.
0: Did you feel that in Sean's heart as he was sharing? Yeah. Somebody else, what jumped out at you, Ryan?
2: Believes all things.
0: Yeah. Okay.
2: I love that a parent can believe the best about their child when they're making mistakes. Yeah. You can grow and mature and become better than you are right now as a parent.
0: I like the way you qualified that, because it doesn't mean believes all things, you know, believes that fire is cold or the ice is hot. No. But believes
2: the best about people.
0: The best about people. I like that. Somebody else. Yes, Sabina.
8: For me, the very first one, the love that suffers long. We are in a society where people are so immediatist. You know, they are not willing to wait for the timing for each other to grow. They want results so fast. And just as we look through scripture, God is all the time patiently like guiding and wooing people back to him. Yeah. And just in my life, you know, knowing that God, he's not going to abandon me at the first mistake I make. That he's not going to stop loving me because I'm still, you know, growing. It's very reassuring and comforting to me. So it makes me feel loved, truly.
0: Amen. Beautiful. Amen. Travis?
7: I was thinking endures all things. The people go through struggles and trials, but love endures. It's there all the way through.
0: You know, a picture, and then I'll come, Jennifer, hold your place there. A picture came to me of one of my students whose wife has Lou Gehrig's disease. And I will not going to mention her name, but now all she can do is move her eyes. That's all. She's a beautiful person. I mean, she loves Jesus with her whole heart, and she will live forever.
6: Amen.
0: But the agape love that her husband shows to her, when there is so little physically that she can return to him.
3: Right.
0: To me, moves my heart.
2: Yeah.
3: Amen. Amen. Amen.
6: Yeah.
0: You'll see the agape love of God revealed in different places, and your heart longs. Who wouldn't want to be loved like that, right?
6: Right.
0: Someone else had their hand raised. I want to make sure we recognize. Yes.
3: Amen.
10: I was just going to say, the one that stands out for me the most is love is kind. Mm-hmm. It is such a big deal to experience kindness. It's just practical.
0: Would you take us to Galatians 5, Jennifer? Because actually, Have you heard there's a thing called the fruit of the spirit, right? Mm-hmm. And one of those is kindness, but there are other qualities. So I think we could say while the Apostle Paul here in this chapter is giving us a lot of positives about this agape love, there are more positives, right? In fact, it's the same author under the inspiration of the Holy Spirit, the Apostle Paul, who writes to Christians in Galatia. And in Galatians 5, if you could read for us, Jennifer, verses 22 and 23.
10: And I'm reading from the New King James Version. But the fruit of the Spirit is love, joy, peace, long-suffering, kindness, goodness, faithfulness, gentleness, self-control. Against such there is no law.
0: So if the fruit is singular, what is that? Is it like a diamond? Is it?
1: Yes.
0: I don't know. It's like, mm-hmm. It's love. Well, that we know. But it's also
2: joy.
10: Peace.
1: Self-control.
0: Mm-hmm. Patience. Well, what was the next one? Kindness.
1: Yep.
0: Kindness.
1: Goodness.
10: Faithfulness.
1: Gentleness.
10: Self-control.
0: Self-control.
10: Mm-hmm.
0: Beautiful description. When we ask the Holy Spirit, as you mentioned, Travis, to fill our hearts, to pour into us not only the agape love of God apart, no, with the Spirit, and the fruit of the Spirit flourishes in our lives.
10: Mm. Mm-hmm.
0: What an amazing thought. Well, we're going to go to what it's not, and then I want to go to the life of Jesus, okay? Because Jesus is the ultimate revelation.
1: Yes.
0: Of the agape love of God. So, another difficult reading assignment. Who'd like to take it for me? Sierra, would you try?
11: Sure.
0: Starting in 1 Corinthians 13, verse 4b. So, you'll probably find something that it's not there and read down through 6a. Let's hear some of the things that agape love isn't.
11: Okay, and I will be reading from the New American Standard Bible. Love is not jealous. Love does not brag, and it is not arrogant. Does not act unbecomingly. It does not seek its own. Is not provoked. Does not take into account a wrong suffered. Does not rejoice in unrighteousness. Mm.
0: Thank you. What translation was that?
11: The New American Standard Bible.
0: New American Standard Bible. Mm. Maybe you were following along in your version of the Bible. Mm-hmm. What negative did you hear there that you said, boy, that's true today?
10: Mm. Mm.
0: Well, that's I see that today because the agape love is missing.
2: Mm. Love is not jealous.
1: Yeah.
0: Okay. Mm-hmm. So there's a lot of jealousy. You know, one of the things they say on social media, people get so discouraged, even depressed, because all of this Photoshop, and you don't even know if it's AI, if it's a real person or not, and everything looks perfect, and people end up getting depressed or worse,
1: mm-hmm.
0: right? So, but that kind of jealousy, competition.
11: Mm-hmm.
0: Sabina?
8: For me, it really stands out, does not rejoice in iniquity. You just look around, people are becoming more and more insensitive. And they sometimes might be celebrating what should not be celebrated, you know, the demise of the vulnerable, the suffering. And I think we need to be attentive to the fact that true love does not rejoice in the suffering of others.
0: Isn't there one translation that says love keeps no record of wrongs?
1: Right.
0: Well, that's the good counsel for any relationship, right? Because is it not true in any relationship, Ryan, I know you're a licensed counselor, that some wrongs happen in any relationship?
2: Mm-hmm. Every relationship.
0: Yes, right. Even when I'm driving sometimes, right? So, but love doesn't keep a record, Sierra.
11: I think just going off of what Sabina said, that really stood out to me too. It does not rejoice in unrighteousness. I would go as far to say is almost everything around us when we drive down the road even rejoices in unrighteousness.
0: Mm.
11: It's so permeating our culture today. And so it almost seems good to us. You know, it's not always things
0: or
11: that,
0: normal,
11: that's bad.
0: Maybe.
11: Exactly.
0: Mm-hmm. Right?
11: But it's things that seem normal or even good to us that we're celebrating.
0: Wow. So here's a challenging question for the team. Mm. Why does Paul even mention all the things that agape love isn't? Why doesn't he just tell us what it is? Wonderful things, right? And we say, oh, yes, faithful. Yes, wonderful. What do you think, Alex?
12: Yeah, I believe because at that time, they were actually associating love with those things that are not that.
0: Oh.
12: And he's like, okay, I want to clarify. It's not this, but in fact, it's this.
0: So maybe, okay, yeah, that's not the genuine agape love when you're acting like that, Sean?
1: I took a little different perspective, but what Alex shared was amazing. He has to focus on what love is not because we need to move away from what is hateful in order to move toward what is loving. So look at his first example, love does not envy. Mm-hmm. If I'm jealous of what you have, jealous of what you've become or what you're doing, I'm treating it as if that should be mine. Mm-hmm. I want to actually take away from you to add to me. But when we learn love is not a zero sum game, you can be loved, I can be loved, and I can rejoice at all the good things that's happening in your life. Because as you rise, I rise with you. That's what it means. Well, I guess a previous lesson to be part of the body of Christ as well.
0: Beautiful, beautiful. So I see two hands. I'm going to take Jason and Sarah. And then I want you to give a little testimony, if you can think of one. What got displaced from your life when you asked to be filled with the agape love of God? Because we don't want, so God, fill me with your love, but don't displace my record of wrongs that I've got there. Or don't displace my delighting in evil. No. What got displaced? Think about that. Let's start with you, Jason. You had a comment?
6: Yeah.
0: And Sarah.
6: Yeah, I was just noticing we read the fruit of the Spirit in Galatians chapter 5. And so we see the same thing that Paul did there as well as far as listing those things that were not in the Spirit as the same context he gave here in 1 Corinthians 13 as far as showing us the reality of the negative side of what love doesn't look like.
0: Helps us to appreciate it even more, doesn't it, Sarah?
4: Yeah, just kind of tying it all together. Our perspective of love is so messed up.
1: Yes.
4: By sin. Like, we really don't have a good comprehension of it. And so God has to give us a very clear, full picture of what it looks like and what it doesn't, so we can get the best idea in our human understanding of this kind of a love.
0: Mm-hmm. And the best picture is in a person named Jesus.
6: Amen.
0: So I want you to do a scan now. And the wonderful thing, I just want to encourage you, and you may be just exploring the Christian faith, the Gospel of John, and then the Gospels of Matthew, Mark, and Luke, and they're kind of similar. They're called the Synoptic Gospels. And John, well, that was written later with a special focus. They reveal the life and the ministry and the mission of Jesus. And so we're going to go there, and a little bit is talked about in the book of Acts and referenced in some of the letters, but really the Gospels, right, tell us the story. Mm-hmm. So tell me where, no right or wrong answer, where in the life and ministry of Jesus do you see the agape, the unconditional, forever, self-sacrificing love of God revealed? Let's start. Yes, here.
13: To me, I see one of the biggest examples is how Jesus treated Judas. You know, he had a disciple that he knew was going to condemn him and kill him from the very beginning.
0: Wow.
13: And yet he chose to be so kind to him through many, many years.
0: So, and there is a story. Thank you for that. Was unexpected, but true. There was one of the 12 who was stealing from the money bag, according to John 12. And he was in it for what he could get out of it, we discover later. And yet there's a story in John 13 where Jesus washes all of the disciples' feet.
10: Mm-hmm.
0: And he doesn't say, I'm not going to wash your feet, Judas.
6: Mm-hmm. Mm-hmm.
0: So you're seeing the love of God reaching out to him there.
13: Yeah.
10: Mm-hmm.
0: And in my favorite book on the life of Jesus, it's called The Desire of Ages. It says the heart of Judas thrilled. When his feet were being washed to confess.
6: Right.
0: But he would not humble himself. It's such a sad testimony. But you're saying right up till then, the love of God is being revealed to Judas. Give me another story, someone in the life and ministry of Jesus. Sarah.
4: Yeah, one of the beautiful things about God's character is that he, you see, when Jesus is on the cross, he sees beyond just the action, and he says, Father, forgive them, for mm-hmm. they don't know what they're doing. Mm-hmm. And that tells me that God doesn't just look at our actions, but he looks at what's behind it. Mm-hmm. And you see, even when he saw that, he's like, forgive them, because they don't know what they're doing. And that's the compassion.
0: So they were cursing, they were mocking him. Yeah. You know, if you're the Christ, come mm-hmm. down from the cross. Mm-hmm. But maybe he was looking forward even to our day and to the very end and saying, Father,

0: to may they know how much you love them and want them to spend eternity with you. Oh, there are lots of other examples. Can you think of one, Sabina?
1: Yes, the one that just came to me is how he treated Peter after Peter having denied him.
0: Right. So this is one of the 12 disciples who cursed and said he didn't even know Jesus.
1: That's correct. And God, you know, Jesus himself, he, instead of from their own denying Peter, he actually chose after his resurrection to meet Peter again in a way. And he is very forgiving and redemptive. And not only he demonstrates that he, you know, is forgiving Peter, but he welcomes him back as an active apostle, right? Mm-hmm. So he's telling Peter that if he loves him, well, just go and feed his sheep. Yeah. So not only he forgives for what Peter has done, but he multiplies, you know, the ministry of Peter, which for me is really like a demonstration of God's love.
0: Amazing love of God.
1: Yeah.
0: Yes, Ryan.
2: Oh. Similar to what was just said, on the cross, Jesus was in unimaginable physical pain, psychological pain, being separated from the Father, but he was more sensitive to the pain of his own mom and asks the disciple, John, take care of her after I'm gone.
0: Yeah, I thought you were going to talk to about the guy next to him. You know, Lord, will you remember me? And he turns, he stops dying. to reveal the agape love of God.
1: Amen.
0: Such a beautiful, beautiful example. You know, the one that came to my mind, and I think part of it, you know, I didn't grow up in a really healthy family. There was some dysfunction there. And so I really didn't experience a lot of unconditional love being expressed. And I realize now it was because of the abuse that my parents went through. So, but you don't understand that when you're little, right? And when I read the story in Mark's gospel of the children coming and they climbed up on Jesus' lap and he embraced them, you know, and he laid his hands on them. Remember, the parents brought their little ones. And I see them, you know, just kind of piling up on Jesus. And I thought, that's how God feels about us.
1: Yeah.
0: Right? He loves us. So it shouldn't surprise us then that he gave this command. Somebody find John 13, 34 and 35. Because love is the very heart of who Jesus is, because God is love, right? It shouldn't surprise us. Nancy, I see you're on your way there to John 13.
3: Yes.
0: If you could read verses 34 and 35. This is not just some kind of random, oh, by the way, here's another assignment for you. It's the very heart of God. Mm-hmm. What does it say in your Bible?
3: From the New King James Version, it says, "A new commandment I give to you, that you love one another, as I have loved you, that you also love one another. By this, all will know that you are my disciples, if you have love for one another."
0: And in the same gospel, Jennifer, if you could just take us over to chapter 15 of John, read verse 9 and 12, because this wasn't just a single statement. John 15, 9 and 12.
4: And I'm reading from the New King James Version. "As the Father loved me, I also have loved you. Abide in my love. This is my commandment, that you love one another as I have loved you."
0: Now, John wrote that gospel, and in his letter, if you turn right before the book of Revelation, let's look. Ryan, could you read in 1 John 3, verse 1 and 16? I don't know. I don't know that growing up, it was just drilled into me. The most important thing about being follower of Jesus is loving. Loving well. Loving like Jesus loved.
5: Amen.
0: And I said, that's impossible. Oh, Holy Spirit, fill me for you. I don't know if I heard that. Maybe you did, but John heard it. Let's see what he writes in 1 John 3, verse 1 and 16.
2: I'll be reading from the New King James Version. "Behold what manner of love the Father has bestowed on us, that we should be called the children of God. Therefore, the world does not know us because it did not know him." In verse 16, By this we know love, because he laid down his life for us.

0: And could you stay in that little letter and go to chapter 4, verse 12?
1: Mm-hmm. Chapter 4, verse 12. No one has seen God at any time. If we love one another, God abides in us, and his love has been perfected in us.
0: Oh, when I first read that, you know, we have these expressions like, I blew a fuse. Yeah. I don't know. Overwhelmed. Did you read that? Did you hear what he just read? What translation was that?
1: New King James.
0: New King James. Anyone else have another translation? I think New American. Sierra, do you have that?
2: Sure.
0: Could you read 1 John 4, verse 12? My wife put it to music, by the way. Our grandchildren are singing that.
3: Amen.
0: And I said, oh, God, thank you. Let that be like become part of their DNA. Mm-hmm. How does it read in the New American Standard Bible?
2: Sure. So the New American Standard Bible says, no one has seen God at any time. If we love one another, God abides in us, and his love is perfected in us.
0: Mm-hmm. What did you hear? Well, we say God abides in us, and he abides in us how?
4: Through the Spirit.
0: By the Holy Spirit. Yeah. We prayed for the Spirit. God's love poured into our hearts. Mm-hmm. But what was the other part that's just like,
4: perfected
0: in his us. Love, Sean?
4: Yes.
0: Is perfected in you know? Broken mm-hmm. vessels.
2: Yeah. Right.
4: Hallelujah.
0: Like us.
2: Yeah.
0: What does that do for you?
4: Mm-hmm. Wow. Makes life wonderful to live.
2: Yeah.
3: Yeah.
0: You know, there was a song, I think it was actually the original lyrics were written by John Wesley's brother, Charles Wesley. Mm-hmm. And can it be that I should gain an interest in my Savior's blood? Died he for me?
1: Caused his pain.
0: Who caused his shame, right? Mm-hmm. For me who scorned his perfect love. Mm-hmm. Amazing love. Mm-hmm. Mm-hmm. And can it be?
2: Right.
0: That you, my God, would die for me. Mm. God's love is perfected in us when we ask him to fill us with his agape love and we love one another.
3: Yeah.
0: Mm. Well, he ends this whole story. Nancy, do you want to respond to that or just?
5: Oh, I'm just basking
0: moved.
5: In it.
0: Oh, oh. Yeah. That's my prayer. You know, I have to tell you, I had to learn how to love. Mm-hmm. As a young adult, I had to learn. Mm-hmm. And I'm still learning now as a grandpa. I had to learn because it's not normal to love like that.
3: Mm-hmm. Right.
2: Yeah. Right.
0: Could I say it's supernatural?
3: Yeah.
2: It is. Yeah.
0: Alex?
6: No, and to get to your point, many people will tend to read the Gospel of John, that passage, whenever Jesus says, I give you this command.
0: Yes.
6: I just don't want people listening to think, okay, God said, I need to love, therefore it's going to come for me.
0: Yeah.
6: I got this. But rather, everything that God has promised, he's going to make a way to do it.
0: Mm. Sure. Brian.
1: It was said before by my friend here, Sarah, that love is not merely an emotion, it's a choice.
6: Yes.
1: And so I think sometimes we may struggle because we might say, oh, I don't feel like doing this. But that's okay. You can still ask God to help you do the patient thing, the kind thing, even if you don't feel like it, because you know that's the loving thing to do.
0: Mm-hmm. Will the feelings come as I step forward in faith? What do
4: sometimes,
0: you think?
4: Sometimes, yeah.
0: Sometimes, right? Mm. Maybe not always, because we've got damage too, don't we?
2: Mm-hmm. Yeah. Right.
0: Sierra?
2: Yeah, I think the thing is feelings don't last forever, right? It's right. You're not going to have the same emotions every day, but you can have the same fruits of the Spirit mm-hmm. every day through God's grace.
0: Mm-hmm. Mm-hmm. Feelings come and go, mm-hmm. but the fruit can continue to flourish as I prayerfully surrender to Jesus every day and ask to be filled with his Spirit.
4: What I love about this passage is, you know, my fellow friends are giving great wisdom. Love is not the feeling, love's a choice, love's an action. But love also becomes something we are through the grace of God, right? God recreates our heart in such a way that the hate that was once natural for us changes, and the love that he is becomes natural through us by his grace. Mm. So we become like Jesus Christ and thus love others like Jesus Christ. And that's my prayer every day.
0: And that's spoken by Sean, who shared that he didn't experience that growing up.
4: I learned it too.
0: Right. Is that a miracle?
3: Amen. Amen. It is.
0: Amen. We got to go to the last verse of chapter 13, and then we want to talk about what that really means. 1 Corinthians 13 and verse 13. Travis, do you have that? We'll read it for us, please.
7: And I'll be reading from the New King James Version. And now abide faith, hope, love. These three, but the greatest of these is love.
0: Okay, so before we just say, okay, love is it, how important is faith?
3: Very important.
8: Very important. Very important. Yeah.
0: Give me a testimony of scripture that tells me faith is important.
5: Without faith, it is impossible to.
0: Okay, Nancy, you're quoting from the faith chapter in Hebrews chapter 11, right? Verse 6. Mm-hmm. Could you read that in your Bible?
5: Yes.
0: We asked how important is faith. So please, Paul is not saying faith's not important, hope's not important. But he does say what? The greatest of these is the agape love of God, right? The agape love. Hebrews chapter 11 is actually a list of men and women of faith. Ooh, it's an amazing chapter, but you quoted, that means you've been reading your Bible, I think, Nancy. You quoted verse 6 of chapter 11, and how does that read in your Bible?
5: New King James, it reads, "But without faith it is impossible to please him, for he who comes to God must believe that he is, and that he is a rewarder of those who diligently seek him."
0: You know, I like the prayer of that father who said, "Lord, I believe. Help me to believe more." Mm-hmm. So it's like, I don't know if I believe enough to come. Just come
4: right
0: as you are, right?
5: Yeah. Mm-hmm.
0: And that step is a step of
5: faith.
0: Yeah. And without that, it says it's impossible. Why? Because God's holding out the gift, and unless I step toward him and accept his gift, the gift has no value or benefit to me, does it?
3: Mm-hmm.
0: Another text that emphasizes the importance of faith. Anybody? These three.
5: Remain.
0: Faith, hope, and love.
4: The just shall live by faith. Mm-hmm. We are declared righteous by God through faith.
0: Okay. And isn't there a text in the letter that the same apostle Romans wrote to Christians in Ephesus, where he said, do you have that? Sarah, I see you.
2: Are you talking about Ephesians?
0: Ephesians chapter 2 and verse 8.
5: Mm-hmm.
0: Could you read that for us? And by the way, someone, maybe you're thinking, Derek, I don't have faith. Well, even faith is a gift of God. God gives to everyone a measure of faith, which grows stronger as we exercise it. How did Paul write to Christians in Ephesus? Ephesians 2 verse 8.
2: Yes, I'll be reading from the King James Version, Ephesians 2:8. "For by grace are you saved through faith, and not of yourselves. It is the gift of God."
4: Amen.
0: Now, is the grace the gift of God or the faith the gift of God? Both. So, God, give me the gift of faith, too, because I'm going to step forward, as we said earlier, whether I feel it or not, I'm going to step forward toward you. That's a step of faith. Faith is crucially important. So faith, hope, and love. Okay, let's talk about hope. So we're not discarding faith. It's important. Mm-hmm. What about hope? Is hope important?
3: Yes. Mm-hmm.
2: Yes.
0: You know, I heard a research study done, you know, people have no hope. You know, I forget which psychologist wrote that, can man live without God? But there's another one about hope. Mm-hmm. And without hope, people die.
4: Yes. Mm-hmm.
0: So, can you give me a text that emphasizes the importance of hope? Yes.
3: Yeah, Romans 15, verse
0: Romans
3: 13.
0: Verse
3: 13.
0: 13, okay. Would you take us there, Jason?
3: Yeah, be my pleasure.
0: Romans 15. Mm. I think we need hope. I think people today need hope, don't they?
4: Yes.
0: With everything happening in the world.
5: Right.
0: How does that read? By the way, same author. He wrote a lot of letters, didn't he? This is to Christians in Rome.
3: Yeah, indeed, indeed. Now, reading from the New King James Version, and the Bible says, "Now may the God of hope fill you with all joy and peace in believing, that you may abound in hope by the power of the Holy Spirit."
0: So followers of Jesus don't say should be. Followers of Jesus are the most hopeful people, right?
3: Amen.
0: When do we need hope the most in our life journey? When
9: near
0: do we
9: death?
0: Need hope the most?
9: Near death.
0: Yes. Could you take us to a text in 1 Thessalonians 4? Because I remember one time I was at a graveside with a dear friend who just lost his mother. And that dear friend and his sister began to sing.

0: I'll tell you the song in just a moment. Mm. But I looked across the graveyard, and there was another gravesite, and there were young people dressed all in black. And you know what kind of black looks like, not just funeral black, but black all the time. And there was a darkness and a heaviness there. Mm. There was, by visual appearance, no hope there. Mm. And you want to know the song that this friend of mine and his sister began to sing at their mother's gravesite?
1: Amazing Grace.
0: Lift up the trumpet and loud let it ring.
2: Jesus is coming again.
0: Yeah. Cheer up, you pilgrims. Be joyful and sing.
3: Amen.
0: Jesus is coming again. Why is that good news? Well, it's in the text. Travis, read for us 1 Thessalonians 4, verse 13.
1: And I'll be reading from the New King James Version. But I do not want you to be ignorant, brethren, concerning those who've fallen asleep, lest you sorrow as others who have no hope.
0: So if those who don't have hope sorrow, well, they sorrow without hope, obviously. We sorrow,
4: with hope.
0: We grieve with hope.
2: With hope.
0: Mm-hmm. Was that what happened there at that gravesite?
2: Yes.
0: Were they grieving the death of their mother?
1: Sure.
0: Absolutely. Yeah. Were there tears? Undoubtedly. Were there times when it just hit them unexpectedly?
1: Oh, yes.
0: Absolutely. But there was also hope. So here's the question. Faith, is it important?
2: Yeah.
3: Yes.
0: Okay. What about hope?
2: Yes.
0: You can't live without it.
3: Yes.
0: So why would he say faith, hope, and love, but the greatest of these?
1: Is
0: the greatest of these. And the word is agape, right? Mm-hmm. I think in the King James, it says charity, doesn't it?
4: Yes. Mm-hmm.
0: But that word's kind of changed the meaning. Charity, we think of giving to the poor, donation, or donating old clothes or whatever. But it's agape. So why would he lifting, oh, faith so important, hope is so important. Why does he lift love as the greatest of these? Yes, Sarah.
5: Yeah, I was reflecting on these three, and I realized out of those three, God is love. That's the only one that said that God is.
0: Yes.
5: It doesn't say God is faith. It doesn't say God is hope.
0: It says God is faithful.
5: He's faithful.
0: And he's the God of all hope.
5: Hope, right?
0: Yes.
5: So it's connected. Mm-hmm. But God is love.
0: Mm.
5: And so when we have that love in us, that's literally his character being reflected in us.
0: Mm-hmm. Maybe more than his character, his presence.
5: Yeah. Yes.
2: Right.
0: God's love is poured into our hearts. Closing reflection for you, no right or wrong answer. In the light of what we've studied of this amazing chapter, what is your prayer?
2: Mm.
0: What is your prayer?
5: Mm.
0: Yes, Alex.
4: Is God giving that biblical godly love that only comes from you?
0: Mm.
5: Mm-hmm.
0: How often would you like that?
4: Every day, every moment, because I do not naturally have it, which takes a lot to admit.
0: Mm-hmm. Sometimes we have those experiences, like Travis mentioned, when he wanted to beat that wayward child.
2: Mm-hmm.
0: When we realize that I need to be filled with the love. Anyone else? What's your prayer, Jason?
2: My prayer is that I continue to believe this love.
4: Yes.
2: You know, because being in a world that is loveless at times, it's hard to see it for what it's worth. You know, but the believing that the word of God is true and that that love can exist in this world.
0: Give me that revelation.
2: Amen.
0: Yes,
2: amen.
0: Sierra.
6: My prayer would be that I see the best in people and that in me they see the best of God.
2: Amen. Mm-hmm.
0: And through his love pouring through us. Anyway, one more. Come on, tell me. What's your takeaway, Jennifer?
7: It's to stay connected to Jesus so that the love of God can come through us.
2: Amen. Amen.
0: Yeah, it's not some mail order thing, 900 number, whatever, right?
2: Mm-hmm. Yeah.
0: Stay connected to Jesus so that by his Spirit, the love of God can abide in me. And can I say the startling truth? And his love is perfected in us.
2: Amen.
0: What an amazing thought.
3: Amen.
0: My brain can't really handle that, but I know that God loves to pour his agape love into our hearts, not to keep it to ourselves, not to parade it, but to flow through us. Is that your prayer today? To flow through you, to bless those around you.
3: Amen.
0: That they may be drawn to God who loves them.
5: Mm-hmm.
0: Let's pray. Father in heaven, this is an amazing topic because we don't live in a world that's filled with agape love, but please fill our hearts today and every day that your love would be revealed and bless those around us and draw them to you who loves them with an immeasurable and unfailing love now and forever.

0: 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Amen.
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0: Well, thanks for joining us. 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Receive the gift of His love through Jesus. 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
6: Hello there, this is Aunt Carol.
7: And I'm Uncle Dan, and both of us extend a very warm welcome to everyone listening in.
6: Mm-hmm.
7: So tell me, Aunt Carol, what do you have planned for us today?
6: Well, today we have Chapter 2 of the Zamzam story.
7: The Zamzam story, oh yes. For those of you who may have missed our last story, it took place at the beginning of the Second World War, before the United States had joined the war effort. And the Zamzam was a ship that was heading across the Atlantic toward Africa.
6: Right. It was a neutral Egyptian ship, which means that it was not owned or operated by either side involved in the war. And as a neutral ship, it should have enjoyed safe passage and not come under attack by the opposing forces.
7: So true. Now, aboard the Zamzam were 202 passengers, most of whom were missionaries headed for the mission field in Africa.
6: And some of those were children, don't forget.
7: Yes, and when our last story ended, the Zamzam had been fired upon by a German warship, and everyone had taken to the lifeboats.
6: Except some of the boats had been riddled with shrapnel and were full of holes.
7: Yes, which meant that their occupants were dumped into the ocean with the sharks.
6: Mm-hmm.
7: So here's the scene. Dozens of people were floating in the water, including Mrs. Danielson and her six children.
6: And some were in lifeboats or rafts, like Jim and Carolyn Russell and their baby Janet. Worse yet, the German warship that had shelled them was now bearing down upon them with machine guns aimed in their direction.
7: A very scary situation, Aunt Carol.
6: Yes, and yet the missionaries held on to their faith that whatever happened, God was with them. In fact, and I didn't quite get to this last time, they began to sing as they floated on the waves.
8: Jesus, keep me near the cross. There a precious fountain.
6: And now I think, Uncle Dan.
7: Yes?
6: It's time to continue our story.
7: Good idea, Aunt Carol. We call this story The Prison Ship.
8: In the cross.
6: As the survivors, afloat in the Atlantic Ocean, apprehensively watched the German raider ship draw near, their uncertainty over the situation increased. And then, amazingly, over the water, they heard a voice calling out to them.
9: This is Captain Bernard Roger. You will come aboard the Temesis. Come alongside.
6: The Tamesis crew lowered a rope ladder and also launched motorboats to pluck survivors from the water. Once all were on board, everyone dried off as best they could under the circumstances and were soon assembled on the deck for roll call, some just wearing the towels that had been dispensed by the German crew, some still wearing the clothes that they had worn in the water. Soon the officers of the Tamasist began to call the names on the Zamzam's passenger list obtained from Captain Smith.
10: David Sherman.
11: Present.
10: V. Eugene Johnson.
12: Here.
10: Frank Vicovari.
13: I think, sir, he is one of the wounded.
10: Us? Oh, yeah. Several of the Zamzam passengers have been seriously wounded and are in the ship's hospital. Let's continue. Jim and Carolyn Russell, an infant Janet.
14: All three present.
10: Lillian Danielson, and six children?
15: Present.
10: Come forward, Frau Danielson.
15: Yes, officer.
10: How many of your children survived, Frau Danielson?
15: All of them, sir.
10: Alles? All six? None were drowned?
15: Thank God. He has saved us all.
10: I see. Well, then, thank you. That's all. Charles... Charles Murphy.
6: As the roll call came to an end, the officers and captain of the Tamasist were astounded to discover that all of the passengers of the Zamzam had survived. The Tamasist raider had already destroyed 16 ships at sea in the previous weeks, but never in their experience had they found the entire list of the sunken ships rostered to have survived. Not only that, but the raider had fired 55 shots at the Zamzam, and only 9 had actually hit the ship, which still lay listing in the water not far off. This lack of accuracy was also very highly unusual. But even these facts didn't portray the entire picture of God's protection.
16: Can you imagine what would have happened if even one shell had hit the fuel in the cargo hold?
17: The entire ship would have blown. We might all have been killed.
18: Not only that, Captain Roga said that had the Zamzam issued an SOS, he would have utterly destroyed us in an instant with a torpedo.
16: The missionaries, they said it was God who caused the first shell to hit the radio antenna.
19: Yeah.
16: It was completely taken out even before an SOS could be sent.
19: Mm-hmm.
17: And it was finally our captain signaling the Tamasist with his flashlight that saved us. He signaled that there were women and children aboard. And that's when Captain Rogge stopped shelling us.
6: For the rest of the morning, the crew of the Tamasist made repeated trips back to the dying Zamzam to salvage whatever supplies they could. About 2 o'clock in the afternoon, the Zamzam's passengers gathered at the rail of the raider and watched as timed explosives placed by the crew of the Tamasist detonated and sank the ship that had been home to them for a month.
20: Well, Carolyn, that's the end of the Zamzam.
21: Oh, Jim, with all of our supplies. Supplies for years in the mission field.
20: She's gone now.
22: With all 20 of the ambulances.
23: Millions of dollars worth of equipment and supplies all gone.
20: Praise God. He has saved our lives.
23: Yes, amen.
6: Captain Roga, along with the raider's crew members, seemed somewhat apologetic for the actions they had taken against the Zamzam.
24: I am sorry this had to happen, but by traveling at sea during this time of war, you have assumed many risks. While you are aboard the Tamasist, you are my guests, not prisoners. But you will need to conform to certain measures to assure the safety of this ship. Someday, perhaps we can meet under better circumstances.
6: The Zamzam passengers later learned that the true name of the Tamasist was the Atlantis, which frequently changed its name to escape identification. That evening, they were fed and then taken 3 decks down to a large, hot, stuffy, dirty hold with hundreds of bunks where they were locked in and spent a rather restless night. Especially troubling was the midnight blaring of the emergency whistle, which made all of them fear that the raider itself was now under attack. However, in the morning, they discovered that the raider had simply rendezvoused with its supply ship, the Dresden. Captain Roga introduced the Dresden's captain to the passengers as Captain Jaeger. Later that day, all Zamzammers were transferred to the Dresden, except for the three men who had been severely wounded and were being cared for in the raider's hospital. Sadly, one of those men would not survive his injuries. And other unhappy news was soon to surface. It was immediately obvious that the Dresden, which would soon become known as the prison ship, had accommodations for only 35 passengers and was very ill-equipped to house the large group of nearly 350 unexpected passengers and crew members from the Zamzam.
0: Egyptian crewmen, you will follow the guard there to hatch 3. Ship's officers and male passengers follow this guard to forward hatch number 2. Women and children up the stairs to the upper deck amidships.
1: Egyptian prisoners, follow me.
11: All other male prisoners, this way.
24: Women who have children will occupy the cabins. 2 beds there are in each, but we have no choice. You will have to share. Mrs. Danielson?
15: Yes, I'm here.
24: This cabin, for you and your children.
15: We can manage with 1 bed. Someone else may have the other one.
24: Yeah? Then who will volunteer? Quickly! Who then?
15: I will! I come from a large family. I'll share with them.
24: Good. Moving on. Next cabin, Mrs. Let me see here. Carolyn Russell?
6: Each 2-person cabin was occupied by up to 8 or 9 women and children, and single women were assigned to the lounges, where they were squeezed together like sardines in a can. Scores of women and children had to share a single bathroom since there were few facilities. Still, they fared better than the men, who soon discovered that the holes where they were housed were without ventilation, had barely enough room for them to move around, and had only a single point of entry through a hatch accessed by a rope ladder. In addition, there were not nearly enough mattresses to go around, and sleeping on the hard floor of the hold was not a pleasant prospect.
18: And what are we going to do? The men who came down first got all the mattresses.
23: I don't know, unless the Germans let us tear into those bales of cotton over there.
18: Hey, there's one of the guards. What's he got there?
11: We have muslin bags for the ones without mattresses. Make your own mattresses with these bags on the cotton. It's the best we can do.
6: Soon, Captain Jaeger addressed his new charges, whom he definitely regarded more as prisoners than guests. His brusque manner communicated his less than happy view of the situation.
12: We will do the best we can with the limited provisions on board. I will try to get you to a neutral port or ship, but I am also under the orders to take the Dresden to France, which Germany now occupies. So, if you do as you are told, then everything will be all right. If you do not, we will take care of that, too.
6: Although their accommodations were inconvenient and crowded, and in spite of being ill-clothed and hungry, the passengers of the Zamzam tried to cooperate with the orders and routine established by the captain's directives.
11: Supper for the women will be held in the dining room. There is not room for everyone at once. You will eat in shifts. Mothers with their babies are first. Each man will be issued an aluminum cup, a bowl, and soup spoon. When you are done eating, take your utensil upside and wash them at the seawater hydrant.
0: Each woman aboard will be allotted just 1 liter of fresh water in the morning and 1 in the evening.
11: Men will be allowed on the lower deck during the daytime only. At sunset, you will be required to return to the hold, where you will be under lockdown.
1: As you know, men, there are no lavatories in the hold. We are bringing you some wood and supplies for you to construct whatever facilities you can.
6: And so it went. The captain, realizing that his new arrivals would be with them for some time, had no choice but to ration the supplies on hand, such as they were.
18: Well, fellas, I see we have a little extra protein in our bread.
2: Yes, bugs. But since they're cooked...
18: I know. They won't hurt us. I just won't look when I take a bite.
13: We just have to think of it as a nice nutritional addition to our soup.
2: If you want to call it soup. Do three peas and let me see here. Four small flecks of potato qualify this as soup?
18: I have a feeling none of us is going to have to worry about excessive weight gain on this voyage.
6: It was immediately obvious to everyone that the food on board the prison ship would be, well, terrible. It consisted of bad tea, bread with bugs, thin soup, and a mixture that resembled wallpaper paste, which soon earned the name of glop. In addition, Carolyn Russell, along with the other mothers who had very young children, shared another dilemma, milk for their little ones.
21: Please, my baby is hungry and I have no milk for her. I brought a few cans from the Zam Zam, but they're gone now and I...
0: The situation is very difficult.
21: But surely...
0: There are many mouths to feed.
21: But please, she needs milk. Mm. We are Americans and we are not at war. Please.
6: Fortunately, a few hours later, Carolyn received a case of carnation milk with a message.
21: This is all. You can have no more. Thank you, Lord. If I use one can a day, it will last for 24 days. Surely by then we'll be on land.
6: But would they be on land by then? Would they ever reach land safely? Or would this ship be attacked by the Allies opposing Germany? And would they all once again be cast into the forbidding waters of the Atlantic Ocean, or worse yet, killed? At this point, none of them really knew for sure.
7: We'll get back to our story in just a few moments. But first, I want to let everyone know about the adventures.
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7: We'll give you our mailing address at the end of our program. But now, Aunt Carol, let's get back to your story for today called The Prison Ship.
6: The passengers and crew of the Zam Zam continued to wonder what their fate would be. A committee was formed to make requests of the captain on behalf of the prisoners, and as much as he could, Captain Yeager complied. For a week or so, the Dresden seemed to sail about in circles, and then, surprisingly, it rendezvoused again with the raider. Soon after that, the Dresden tracked on a northward course. In spite of promises to head for a neutral port or to offload the Zam Zanners onto a neutral ship, it was clear that the ship was heading into dangerous war zones and probably making for France, which was occupied by German forces. Still, life for the prisoners settled into a daily routine with a few bright spots sprinkled in.
0: Men with families aboard will be permitted to visit with their wives and children from 10 to 12 each morning on the promenade decks.
10: You will be allowed.

0: out to search the luggage rescued from the Zamzam to find the more clothes.
1: Did you hear? The captain has granted permission for us missionaries to gather for church services. I think his rough exterior might just be for show.
2: Mrs. Russell, some of the other women and I want to share our fresh water ration with you, so you can have enough to properly care for Janet.
3: We have found two sewing machines from the items what we got from the Zamzam. You women will be permitted to use them.
4: What do you think, Eleanor? Will your brother like these?
5: Oh, Mama, you made him some shorts.
4: A couple of the men cut off the bottoms of their pants so I could use the material to sew some shorts for him.
5: Now he won't have to wear that old mattress cover.
4: Poor Sonny. If it wasn't for that mattress cover they gave him on the Tamesis, he wouldn't have had anything to wear. With these shorts and the shoes that the captain of the Zamzam gave him, he'll be all fixed up.
6: Now, children, gather around.
7: Hey, come on! The officer has something for us.
8: What is it?
9: Hey, he's got an orange.
6: I saved this orange from my own mill, and I'm going to peel it. Each one of you can have one section.
10: Yay!
11: In general, the children of the Zamzam accommodated well to life on the prison ship. During the day, they had a few hours of school, and although they had no books, they did enjoy singing. They also played hide-and-seek and enjoyed games like checkers made by their fathers out of cardboard. Some of the men made rag dolls from the bedding material for their daughters. Others carved toys out of small pieces of wood. However, life could not be called pleasant. They were always hungry. Dysentery broke out among the passengers, and after a couple of weeks, their northward track took them from the warm tropics into colder weather. Finding enough clothes to stay warm was a challenge.
2: Here, I found an extra dress of mine in some luggage. Maybe if you wear it over the top of yours, it will help keep you warm.
11: And then, in the second week of May, the crew of the Dresden began activities that alarmed the Zamzam passengers. Sailors began to fortify the bridge, the command center of the ship, with sandbags, heavy boards, and other items. Rumors were already circulating that Captain Jaeger planned to run the British blockade around Europe, which meant that the Dresden would soon turn east and try to escape detection from the many British ships patrolling the area waters. Already, Captain Jaeger had instituted a number of practice drills and regulations, and now he added new rules to the routine.
3: You will keep the life jacket assigned to you, met you at all times. You will sleep in your clothes, even your shoes. We will continue the drill so you will get to your lifeboat in less than 2 minutes. I will try to signal any British warships that we have women and children aboard, but no British ship will be allowed to take the Dresden. Be ready for the next drill at any time.
11: On May 13th, the Dresden turned east towards Europe and began its run through the British blockade. The missionaries all prayed earnestly that God would see them through this crisis. Everyone could clearly imagine what fate would be theirs if they were attacked by Allied planes, a warship, or submarine. And then, suddenly, they were struck not by a plane or ship, but by a violent storm.
3: All hands to their stations. All passengers to their quarters.
12: The crew is in lifeboats. The girl is a hatchet.
13: Lord, please keep us safe through this storm, and please protect us from the submarines. We place our trust in Thee. Amen.
11: The next morning...
14: I heard the officers talking about last night's storm.
15: Everybody is talking about it.
14: Well, I guess it was very unusual. A freak storm, quite violent.
16: That it was. And from what I heard, the wind was from the wrong direction.
15: I heard that too.
14: Anyway, according to the officers, it was just the break we needed. There was no way the submarines could have hit us in such rough seas.
16: Praise God, my friends. He sent the storm to get us through the blockade safely.
11: The Dresden ran the British blockade for nearly a week, and between the protective storm and Captain Jaeger's evasive actions, the ship arrived at Saint-Jean-de-Luz in German-occupied France on May 20th, 1941.
10: Attention! Attention! All the American citizens prepare to disembark, please. All the other passengers will stay aboard. Soon we will leave for Bordeaux.
5: Mama, does that mean we can get off now?
4: Yes, Eleanor. Children, come. Let's go to our cabin and get our things together.
17: Carolyn, good news. You're American. You can get off here.
13: Yes, but Jim is Canadian. We have our American birth certificates, but we're traveling under his passport.
17: Oh, I see.
13: I think I'll stay on the ship until we get to Bordeaux so I can stay as near Jim as possible. Maybe I can persuade the authorities to let him go.
17: You know, don't you, that once the non-Americans get to Bordeaux, they'll be shipped off to prison camps.
13: I'll be praying that God will intercede for us.
17: I'm not sure the Germans will be listening.
11: Once on shore in Bordeaux, Carolyn and Janet were taken with the women to a camp in the city where she requested to meet with the American consul. Sure enough, the Germans viewed her as an enemy since she was married to a Canadian. About a week later, however, Mr. Waterman, the American vice consul, finally tracked her down and procured the necessary paperwork for them so that they could leave France for America. The next day at the American consulate,
13: Mr. Waterman, please, do you know where they've taken Jim?
18: He's in a camp outside the city with other prisoners who are from countries at war with Germany.
13: Please, please, can you do anything for him? He's married to me, an American. Doesn't that help?
18: I'm so sorry.
13: But please, I...
18: Can you ride a bicycle?
13: Well, yes, sort of.
18: I'm thinking that maybe you could ride out to the camp to see him.
13: But how would I manage the baby?
18: Yes, well, I... Well then, let me see what I can arrange.
11: Mr. Waterman was able to find a car and a German soldier to go along with them for a trip to the outskirts of Bordeaux.
18: There it is, the camp.
13: It's huge! And there's barbed wire strung all around it.
18: We'll pull over here.

0: I'll speak to the guard. Remember, they may not let you see him.
1: Mr. Waterman quickly explained their request to the guard, and soon Jim's name was blared over the loudspeaker.
2: James Russell, number 98590, report to the front gate.
1: Soon Jim arrived, very relieved to see his wife and baby.
3: Oh, Carolyn, what a wonderful surprise.
4: Jim, are you all right? Are you...
3: Oh, come here, Janet. Let Daddy hold you. Oh, sweet baby. I'm fine now.
4: Jim, I have to leave in 2 days to catch up with the other Americans. If it wasn't for Janet, I'd stay here.
3: Oh, no, dear. I understand. Isn't there anything that can be done for me, though?
4: Mr. Waterman has been so kind. I know he's doing everything he can. And maybe when I get back home, I can do more for you there than I can here. You know I don't want to leave you.
3: I do know. But I want you and Janet to be safe.
4: Oh, Jim.
3: I love you, Carolyn. Never forget that. Promise?
4: I promise. And I love you so much.
3: Let's pray together while we have a chance. Oh, Father, please, watch over us all until we can be together again. Please.
1: Too soon, the guard indicated that their few moments of reunion had come to an end. The next morning, Carolyn and Janet boarded the train for Biarritz, France, to join the other Americans, where together they traveled to Lisbon, Portugal, via train through Spain. Various ships carried the missionaries and other Americans back to the States and into safe harbor, where they once again passed by the stately Statue of Liberty, never dreaming that they would have seen the Grand Lady again so soon after having departed for Africa. Jim Russell suffered through 4 years in various prison camps, and at his liberation was so thin that Carolyn didn't recognize him. But God had spared his life. And through the following years, the Russells served God both overseas and stateside. Lillian Danielson was

0: likewise not reunited with her husband, a missionary in Africa, until 1945. But considering the great tragedy that could have been the result of the sinking of the Zam Zam, the ending was a happy one. All of the passengers but one survived. All of the missionaries, their wives, and their children lived to tell the story. And the miracle of how God put his hand over the precious cargo of souls aboard the Zam Zam lives on in history to encourage the hearts of all who hear about it until this present day.
1: Aunt Carol, is so comforting to know that no matter what befalls us, God is with us.
0: So very true, Uncle Dan. And now, as promised, here's our mailing address. Post Office Box 8, Niles, Michigan, 49120. That's Box 8, Niles, Michigan, 49120.
1: And until next time,
0: stay dry.
1: And God bless.
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0: Hi, this is Chris. The gang in Odyssey is about to set off for a time of wonder and excitement. Want to come along? We'd love to have you join us for today's adventure in Odyssey.
1: I've got class pictures on Friday. I've never had a decent picture in my life.
2: I'm not very good at spelling.
3: What are you worried about?
2: Can water give you pimples?
4: What do you think?
2: I'm doomed.
5: D-O-O-M-E-D. Doomed.

0: So how much you want off the bank, sweetheart?
1: Well, just a little bit.
0: Gotcha.
1: You know, I'd really like to be able to look in the mirror while you do this. Could you turn my chair around so I can?
0: How come? Don't you trust me?
1: Well, no, it's just that...
0: Makes me nervous, people watching everything I do. Now, don't you worry. Haven't cut anybody's head off so far.
1: Well, I'm not worried about that. I just want my hair to look perfect.
0: Perfect?
1: Yeah, I've got class pictures on Friday. I've never had a decent picture in my life. You should see all my school yearbooks. It's really embarrassing.
0: Hey, could we turn a different radio station on? This music's putting me to sleep.
1: My fourth grade picture looks like I swallowed a chipmunk. Fifth grade, my ears stuck out.
0: Bye-bye, Norma. You look gorgeous, girl. I told you Marianne would do you up right. You come on back now.
1: Sixth grade, I had a cold. And you could have put a load of groceries in the bags under my eyes. Not too much off the top.
0: Gotcha. Hey, Judy, you've been using that new mousse.
1: Sure. Are you even watching where you're cutting?
0: I haven't seen your hair move all day today.
2: Why, you think
1: that's enough off the top?
0: Gotcha. Now, I was just asking because the mousse I'm using now, it makes my scalp itch, you know?
1: Excuse me,
2: honey.
0: Let me borrow some of that later, will you?
1: Ma'am?
0: All righty. You're all done.
1: Really?
0: You bet. You ready to look at it?
1: Sure.
0: All righty, then. You watch your feet while I spin you around. What do you think?
3: Sam, over here.
4: Hi, Kim. You're doing the Academic Olympics?
3: Yeah, a couple of my teachers are giving extra credit for it. I just heard somebody talking over there. They were hoping you wouldn't show up today.
4: Why?
3: Well, since you won last year.
4: That doesn't make a difference. I hear the subjects are completely different this year.
3: Give me a break, Sam. You know you're the smartest one in the room.
5: Okay, everyone, let's get started. Oh, this is great. So many people trying out this year. Welcome. And let me introduce myself. I'm Mrs. Hodges, and I'll be the sponsor for the Academic Olympics again this year. I recognize most of you, but for you who are new, let me explain the rules. In the next 7 days, you will be taking 7 tests, all from different subjects. The subjects range from math, history. Well, here, John, will you pass these out, please? Coming around to you will be a list of rules, test subjects, and prizes. I'm sure you're all aware that the grand prize this year is a $1,000 savings bond.
2: Wow.
5: You'll also get your picture in the newspaper and various other things. You can read all about that on this sheet I'm passing out. Now, the questions are of all types. Multiple choice, true, false.
4: What is it, Sam?
5: Essay,
4: are you okay?
5: Fill in the blank.
4: This can't be
5: matching,
4: right. What?
5: Some parts will even
4: Mrs.
5: be...
4: Mrs. Hodges?
5: Yes, Sam?
4: I'm sorry to interrupt, but the last subject is really going to be spelling?
5: Yes. Actually, a spelling bee.
4: A spelling bee?
5: That's right. And it'll be held as an assembly. You'll be tested in front of the school. That just goes to show
4: Sam, what's the matter?
5: The
4: what's wrong with the spelling bee? I'm a terrible
5: They're
4: speller.

0: Are you looking for stories that inspire, entertain, and ignite your imagination? Check out Adventures in Odyssey from Focus on the Family. Along the way, you'll meet our friends John Avery Whittaker, Connie Kendall, Eugene Meltzner, and Wooten Bassett in a world where faith, fun, and family are exciting pieces of every adventure. Whether you're solving mysteries, learning life lessons, or just having a great laugh, Adventures in Odyssey brings biblical values to every episode.
1: Mrs. Hodges, is spelling definitely going to be one of the subjects?
2: Well, yes.
1: There's no chance of it being changed?
2: No.
1: I was afraid of that.
2: What exactly is the problem, Sam?
1: I'm not very good at spelling.
2: Well, I don't know what to tell you, Sam, except what I tell everyone else I teach.
1: What's that?
2: Study.
3: Hi, Erica.
4: Hi, Mr. Allen.
3: Yeah, that's quite a hat there. You going hunting?
4: It's my dad's. It's the only one I could find that would cover up my entire head.
3: Your entire head? Why?
4: Mr. Allen, got the worst haircut in the history of the world today.
3: Not what you wanted, huh?
4: It's a lot worse than that. You want to see it?
3: Well,
4: I'll show it to you. Here.
3: Oh. Well, I think you could probably work with it. I mean, push it up a little over here and comb this back, and you could, hats are nice, too.
4: Yeah, but I can't wear a hat on picture day.
3: Picture day?
4: It's this Friday. I'm going to have another terrible picture in the yearbook.
3: Oh, you've had this happen before?
4: Every year. There's been something goofy about my pictures ever since the first grade.
3: Well, Erica, it's natural for us to want our picture to be perfect, but...
4: I don't care if it's perfect. I just want to look... Well, normal for once. Guess I can forget that. I'm just going to stay here for a while.

0: doing? I'm gonna fail.
1: Well, maybe you'll get lucky and they'll ask you a word you know.
0: Mr. Allen says there's no such thing as luck. Everything good comes from God. Hey, maybe that's it. Maybe the only thing I can do is pray.
1: Couldn't hurt.
0: That's it. God's the one who can get me out of this. Excuse me, Erica. I need to pray now.
1: I've got something I can pray about, too. Not that God can do anything about it, but I guess I could try. Can I join you?
0: Sure. I'll go first. Dear Lord, I can't spell.

0: los puertorriqueños en Nueva York. ¿De dónde es Pepe? Pepe es de México.
1: Erica, what is this? What are you watching?
0: Ana es de España.
1: You've been sitting there doing nothing for 2 hours. Now, come on. Don't you have homework to do?
2: I don't want to do my homework.
1: Moping isn't going to make your hair grow out any faster.
2: I know.
1: Why don't you go eat the rest of your dinner?
2: Okay.
1: You're not moving.
2: I know.
1: All right, that's it. Come over here.
2: What?
1: Sit here in front of the mirror. I'm going to do something with your hair.
2: Mom, it's no use.
1: Just sit. There's got to be something we can do with it.
2: Cut it off and throw it in the garbage?
1: We're not giving up that easily.
2: Oh, Mom, forget it. Face it, I'm the yearbook geek.
1: Erica.
2: They'll probably put my picture on the Geek of the Year page.
1: Erica.
2: And the cover model for Geek magazine.
1: Now that's not doing you any good. Turn your head a little.
2: But what am I going to do, Mom? People 10 years from now are going to see this yearbook and think I really look like this.
1: Okay, now. You'll have to use your imagination here. But if we found a bow and put it in here, push this up a little, we could maybe cover this up and it would look something like this. What do you think?
2: Mom, it looks great.
1: Thanks.
2: It looks better than it did before the haircut. How did you do that?
1: I'm a mom. It's what I do.
2: I cannot believe this. My hair looks great. Oh, thanks, Mom. Thank you, thank you, thank you.
3: Where's the bus? I need to lie down.
4: Sam, what's your problem?
3: I didn't get any sleep last night.
4: Why?
3: I sat up all night thinking about the spelling bee.
4: That's 3 days away. You're already worried about it?
3: It's like I can't spell anything anymore. On my homework yesterday, I spelled my name with 2 L's. I'm going crazy.
4: Your name doesn't have an L in it.
3: See, that's my point. I'm going crazy.
4: You know, you may be worrying for nothing. You may not even have to do a spelling bee.
3: What do you mean?
4: We've taken 4 tests so far, right?
3: Yeah.
4: And you're in first place, right?
3: Yeah.
4: By how many points?
3: 4.
4: So if you do really well on the next 2 tests, you may be so far ahead you won't even have to show up for the spelling bee.
3: Yeah. And you know what? The next 2 tests are world history and geography. I'm great at those.
4: Looks like you might get out of it.
3: Wow. You're right. Thanks, Kim. Erica, I thought we were going on a bike ride. Why are we stopping here?
2: I wanted to go into Wits End to see Mr. Allen. Oh, there he is. Hi, Mr. Allen.
3: Hi, Mr. Allen.
5: Oh, hi, Sam, Erica. Nice day for a bike ride, huh?
3: Yep.
2: Mr. Allen.
5: Yes, Erica?
2: You didn't notice.
5: I didn't notice it. Oh, your hair.
2: My mom did it. Looks pretty good, huh?
5: Yeah, it's beautiful. I think you're going to have a nice picture after all.
2: You bet I am. Finally. And you know what?
5: What?
2: I prayed about it.
5: About your hair?
2: Yeah. The day I got my haircut, I prayed with Sam that God would help everything be okay. And it worked. He must be listening, huh?
5: He sure is.
3: Yeah, and I prayed about the spelling bee, too. And now it looks like I may not have to be in it.
5: Well, sounds like everything worked out for both of you.
2: It sure did. We'll see ya.
5: Okay. I'll be sure to put your helmet on.
2: I will.
3: Bye, Mr. Allen.
5: Bye.
3: I'll race you to the soccer field.
2: You got it.
3: All right. Ready? Get set? Go! And he takes the early lead.
2: No fair. You caught a better bike.
3: Into the home stretch, and Sam Johnson wins again!

0: Are you okay?
1: Yeah.
0: Let me help you up.
1: I got it.
0: Wow. Lucky thing you were wearing a helmet.
1: Yeah, my brakes went out. Wait a minute. There's blood on my hand. Where's the blood coming from?
0: Oh, your face. You scratched your face.
1: Is it noticeable?
0: Just along the cheek.
1: But my pictures are tomorrow.

0: The stories we hear help shape who we are. The right stories teach us to be brave, to be kind to others, to be godly people. These are the kinds of stories your children hear with each episode of Adventures in Odyssey audio dramas. 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

0: When did she say she was posting the scores?
1: 2 o'clock.
0: What time is it now?
1: 1:58.
0: So how high does your score have to be?
1: If I beat the guy in second by 10 points or more, I don't have to do the spelling bee.
0: Who was in second?
1: Scott Mason. I hear he's terrible at geography, so I may have a shot.
2: Oh, I didn't expect anybody to be waiting for me. A little anxious, Sam?
1: I guess so.
2: Well, I won't make you wait any longer. I have the scores right here. Let me know if you have any questions before the spelling bee tomorrow.
1: Thanks, Mrs. Hodges. Johnson, Johnson. Oh, no.
0: What is it? You're not far enough ahead?
1: No. In fact, I'm tied for first. With you.
0: Really?
1: Yes. And everybody else is way down the list.
0: Whoa. Guess I'm better at geography than I thought.
1: Guess you are.
0: This is great. All I have to do to win is spell better than you. And you can't even spell your name.
1: Thanks a lot.
0: Oh, sorry about that.
1: I'm doomed.
0: D-O-O-M-E-D. Doomed.
1: Oh, brother.
0: This'll be great.
1: Yeah, great.
3: Okay, look over my left shoulder here. And smile. Very good. Okay, who's next?
4: Me.
3: You have your papers?
4: Right here.
3: Erica Clark. Okay, Erica, hop onto the stool if you would. Good. Now look over my left shoulder here. And turn your head toward the camera a little. Turn your head toward the camera. Erica.
4: Yes?
3: Turn your head this way. I'm only seeing one side of your face.
4: Okay.
3: No. You turned your head right before it flashed. Please just keep your head still. All right? Let's try it again. Ready? What are you doing?
4: I'm posing.
3: Put your hand down.
4: What?
3: Take your hand away from your face.
4: I like this pose. It's like I'm thinking, kind of.
3: No.
4: It's a different look.
3: You're not a supermodel. This is a school picture.
4: How about both hands? Resting my chin in my hands like this. Isn't that cute?
3: Not particularly, no.
4: It's the cute little puppy dog look.
3: I've never seen a dog do that.
4: Why can't I take my picture the way I want to?
3: Listen, there are 40 kids behind you waiting to get the picture taken. Now I'm going to come over there and place you in the position I want you in. I don't want you to move. Okay, put your hands in your lap like this.

0: Oh, I see you got a scratch on your face, huh?
1: Yeah.
0: It's not that noticeable.
1: It's noticeable enough.
0: I'll tell you what, you don't have to do this today if you don't want to. I'm coming back next week for retakes.
1: Really?
0: Sure. Maybe the scratch will be healed up by then.
1: Yeah, that's great. Thank you.
0: No problem. Next.
1: Oh, thank you, God.
2: Mr. Allen.
3: Yes, Sam? Can I get you something?
2: No, but do you know what the weather's going to be like tomorrow?
3: I haven't seen a forecast.
2: You think there might be an earthquake or anything?
3: Well, I would tend to doubt it. Why?
2: I just keep praying that something like that'll happen.
3: Something like what?
2: Oh, an earthquake or a hurricane. Or, I don't know, anything to get me out of the spelling bee tomorrow.
3: I don't think any of those things are going to happen tomorrow, Sam.
2: I got a better chance of a snowstorm happening than me actually spelling a word right.
3: I see. Well, praying for a snowstorm is probably not going to do you any good. But then again, neither will worrying about it.
2: Don't have anything else to do.
3: Oh, I disagree.
2: What do you mean?
3: Well, instead of sitting there worrying yourself to death, why don't you do something that'll give you some confidence?
2: Like what?
3: Practice.
2: I tried that. How do you practice spelling?
3: Well, you simply do it. Most of the battle with spelling is just concentrating and picturing the word in your mind. Here, I'll help you. I'll give you some words, and I want you to try to spell them just like you will on stage tomorrow. Here, we'll start off with a short one. Spell field.
2: Field. F-E-I-L-D.
3: Okay, here's a general spelling rule you should know. I before E, except after C.
2: I before E, except after C.
3: Right. Now try again. Spell field.
2: F-I-E-L-D.
3: Very good.
1: Hi, Sam. Hi, Mr. Allen.
3: Hi, Erica.
2: Hi, Erica.
3: You look like you've been exercising.
1: No, I just walked all the way here.
2: I thought you said your dad fixed your bike.
1: He did. I'm not riding that thing until after pictures. I've got to keep my face scratch-free until Thursday.
3: Here's some water for you.
1: Thanks. Oh, could you take out the straw for me, please? Those things are sharp. Don't want to scratch my face.
3: Sure.
1: Thanks. Can water give you pimples?
3: I don't think so, no.
1: Well, good.
3: What's this all about, Erica? You're not nervous, are you?
1: I'm a wreck. I keep thinking I'm going to get this huge zit on the end of my nose, or I'm going to get the chicken pox, or a passing car is going to fling up a rock and hit me in the face or something.
3: I don't understand. You're still praying about this, right?
1: Uh-huh.
3: What are you worried about? You're doing all you can. You're praying and you're being careful. So far, it's worked out well. Why torture yourself worrying about imaginary disasters?
1: Well, it's hard not to.
3: I know it is, but it won't help fretting over something that's pretty much out of your control. I mean, if a stone gets kicked up by a car and hits your face, no amount of worrying is going to prevent it. Have faith. Stop worrying and let God take care of it however he wants to. And you know what else, Erica?
1: What?
3: Even if your pictures don't turn out the way you want them to, it's not the end of the world. God will help you through that as well.
2: Now, wait a minute. Wait a minute. I don't understand something, Mr. Allen.
3: What's that?
2: Well, you told me to stop worrying and practice my spelling. Well, you told her to stop worrying and just let God handle it. Why do I have to work, but she doesn't?
3: Well, Sam, there's a difference between your situation and hers. She has no control over her situation, but you do. You see, when it's out of your control, the Bible says that you cannot add time to your life by worrying about it. But when we can do something to help our circumstances, it's wrong to just say we're letting God take care of everything and then do nothing. Get to work.
2: Yeah, I see the difference.
3: Good. So shall we?
2: What?
3: Get to work.
2: Oh, sure. Go ahead.
3: Okay. Spell, what's a good word?
1: I got one. Chocolate.
3: Oh, that's a good one, yes. Okay, Sam, spell chocolate. And don't look at the sign.
2: Okay, chocolate. C-H-O-C-L...
3: Picture it in your mind.
2: C-H-O-C-O...
3: Good!
4: And that mark marks the end of the Academic Olympics. Let's hear it for all our competitors. Lots of difficult words to spell, but you all did very well. We wish we could give you all trophies. You certainly deserve it for all your hard work. But this trophy goes to the winner of this year's Academic Olympics, Kim Peterson. Congratulations, Kim.
5: Thanks.
2: Yeah, Kim, congratulations. You deserve it.
5: You're great, too.
2: Yeah, third place isn't too bad.
5: At least for someone who couldn't even spell his own name 3 days ago. What'd you do last night? Read the dictionary?
2: Nah, I just stopped worrying. Mr. Allen!
3: Erica, you look excited.
2: I got my pictures back.
3: Ah, how'd they turn out?
2: I haven't looked yet. I've got them right here.
3: So, are you going to open them here?
2: I think so. Well, maybe you should.
3: Oh, a little nervous, are we?
2: In a way, but you were right. No matter what these pictures look like, I'll be okay. I'm not worried about it.
3: Well, that sounds like a good attitude.
2: Go ahead, open it up.
3: Oh, right. Oh, dear.
2: What? What is it?
3: Nothing. I'm sorry. I'm joking. They look fine.
2: It's a good picture. I look normal. I'm not a geek. Hey, you want to...
3: I'm glad you weren't worried about it.
6: In Matthew chapter 6, verse 26, Jesus tells us to look at the birds of the air. They don't plant or harvest or store food in barns, but your heavenly Father feeds them. And you know you're worth much more than the birds. Most of us are a lot like Erica in today's adventure. We worry about things that are out of our control. But we are God's most precious creation, and He will take care of us and protect us. Jesus tells us to seek first the kingdom of God, and all these other things you need will be given to you. So don't worry about tomorrow. Just trust in God. Well, that's all for now. 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And I'm Chris, hoping you'll join us again next

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7: This is The Voice of Prophecy. You know, sometimes when people quit a marriage or a career, they flame out big time. And it makes all the tabloids. You know, there's a reason why Christian conversion sometimes seems red hot for a season, but it doesn't seem to last. The new believer puts their hand on the plow and soon takes it off again. Welcome to our Friday time of fellowship and good Bible study here on The Voice of Prophecy. I'm Fred Kinsey. We've been having a wonderful time exploring a compelling parable told in Matthew 13, which I'm calling the Saga of Farmer Jesus. Before I begin, let me tell you a story. It's one of the most devastating con games ever foisted on the American public. At the age of 4, a precocious child named Marjo, a combination of the names Mary and Joseph, seemed destined for great spiritual things. He could preach fiery sermons, perform weddings, hold evangelism crusades, and hold audiences spellbound. And this from a kid who had to take a nap each afternoon, and who probably found sermon ideas by watching Captain Kangaroo. But young Marjo Gortner was a true spiritual phenomenon. I hope you remember his story. Well, some time went by, though, and as a teenager he drifted away from the faith. His father had been a genius at touring America with a revivalist tent, selling so-called holy items and making a lot of money. But when he absconded with the loot, Marjo quit the game of religion and fell in love with an older woman, spending most of the 60s as a restless hippie. But then he came back. Putting together an elaborate stage show, he preached and barnstormed around the country on his own, pulling in thousands of dollars from gullible attendees. He got to where he could tour for 6 months, and unfortunately then party for the other six. But then the pendulum swung yet again. He decided Christianity was a cruel hoax, but he didn't tell anyone he felt that way. Putting together yet another coast-to-coast Marjo show, he preached as powerfully as ever, passed the plates every night until the greenbacks spilled out onto the sawdust trail, and secretly allowed documentary film cameras to record the elaborate fakery. Perhaps you remember seeing a shot where he's bouncing on a waterbed after a show. Tens and twenties all over the place, and he smirks to the camera, "Praise the Lord!" It was a sorry spectacle, and talented Marjo Gortner finally left religion for good and settled down to be a very B actor in Hollywood. You know, 2,000 years ago, long before preachers began wearing white suits and making their millions, Jesus told his followers a story about people who would hear the gospel.